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1: One sat alone beside the highway, begging. His eyes were blind, the light he could not see.

at home in this pulpit. Time to begin the message now. And I'd like you to turn with me, please, to the book of 1 Peter. The book of 1 Peter. The subject tonight, then what? Or so what? You ever heard anybody say that? Where do we go from here? Last night, we discussed the must of the Master's ministry. And even though he's not under obligation to any man on earth, including the devil, Jesus lived a must life. Jesus had exactly no freedom except to do the will of God. And yet that's the only freedom any of us need. And there's no freedom outside of that. There's not a man in this building that's free outside the will of God right now. You're not free from sin. You're not free from worry. You're not free from fretting. You're free from nothing. I mean, you're locked up with the devil unless you're inside that secure, sweet, precious will of God. People look at us sometimes like they think we live an awful life because we are busy serving the Lord. It's the only life I knew is worth living. We've got something facing us in this country, as surely as you live. The dope, there's two things, because liquor traffic, dope addiction, homosexuality, those three things have completely eaten out the insides of our nation. Not any character, no morality, there's no moral judgment left. I mean, there's not any standards left. And the modernists, the stinking, low-down, trifling modernists, because they haven't got an answer to it, said, well, we've got to put up with it, you know. God didn't say put up with it. Fact is, God looked over at Sodom and Gomorrah and said, I'll burn it up. I don't believe in coexistence, that kind of fail. Ahab Bible, let's see where we're going tonight. First Peter, as an old man, bless his old heart. He lives in the shadows compared with a great preacher named Paul, but the preacher I'm talking about tonight, he's reached the end of the runway. God said, if you have anything to say, you better say it, or you're checking out. He said, all right, I got a word. Now, this is not the last word, but I'm going to read you. 1 Peter chapter 2, verse 1 and 2. Wherefore, now you'll have to go back to 1 Peter to find out what he's tying on to. He's tying on to the new birth. The very thing we talked about last night, you must be born again. Jesus said, I must work the works of him and sent me while it's day, the night coming, and no man can work. He said to his mother, wist you not that I must be about my father's business? And so we dealt with the must of the master's ministry last night. Now, tonight, we take another step after the new birth. Then what? Is that the end of the beginning? Is there a tremendous change in a man's life when he gets saved? Could he ever be the same again? I mean, could a man ever go back into habitual sin as the habit of his life? Could he ever have to been born again? What is the Bible answer to these great questions? Found over in 1 Peter chapter 1, he said, for as much, verse 18, as you know that we're not redeemed with corruptible things, as silver and gold, from your vain conversation received by tradition from your fathers, but

0: with the precious blood of Christ, as of a lamb without blemish and without spot, who verily was foreordained before the foundation of the world, but was manifested in these last times for you, who by him do believe in God, that raised him up from the dead, and gave him glory, that your faith and hope might be in God. Verse 22, now watch these next two verses. Seeing ye have purified your souls in obeying the truth through the Spirit unto unfeigned love of the brethren, see that you love one another with a pure heart fervently. How? That's not the end of the sentence. There's no period there. This is it. Being born again, not of corruptible seed, but of incorruptible, by the word of God which liveth and abideth forever. For all flesh is as grass, and all the glory of man as the flower of the grass. The grass withereth, the flower thereof falleth away, but the word of the Lord endureth forever. And this is the word which by the gospel is preached unto you. Wherefore? Now we're gone. Now we got the tie-in right here. Wherefore, if you get born again, tied on to the eternal, laying aside, A-double-L, what's the little word all? Laying aside all malice, all guile, hypocrisies, envies, all evil speakings. There she went. That sounded like a miraculous man to me. You talk about getting unloaded. I mean, they're throwing overboard the junk. Now then, let's see what you're going to do. Now, wait a minute. You've got to get rid of all this junk here we're talking about. I mean, we got to lay the luggage and the garbage aside. And so he said, as newborn babes, see there? As newborn babes desire the sincere milk of the word. Why? That you may grow thereby. Now then, tonight, are you growing? Are you a growing Christian? How far would you be if you were just to be humble and sweet and precious and answer a question? How far do you suppose you are from maturity now? I mean, what stage do you suppose you're in? Now, I got a blessing today. I got thinking how amazing the Lord's children grow. Now, of course, you take a little old kitten, and that little kitten can be born, and in a matter of 3 or 4 months, catching its own mice. A little dog, Brother Lester, can be born, and in a year's time, be catching his own rabbits. A human baby can be born, and it takes 15 to 21 years to get grown. But a little spiritual baby can be grown. And now follow me closely. I mean, I told you about a woman that got born again. A woman last night. You remember the woman at the well? She found the mainspring. And in probably 60 minutes' time, she's reproducing. Come on. Brother, that's a miracle. That shows some real growth, doesn't it? I mean, she was big enough to bear children in 60 minutes' time. And yet, our churches are filled with people, I'm afraid, who'd say, preacher, I've never won a soul to Christ. I've had people after 20 years with names on church rolls say, Brother Wolof, I just won my first soul to Christ. Are you growing? How far are you right now from maturity? Now, of course, the Bible says if you're arguing and fussing and feuding and full of envy and strife, he said you're carnal. You're still carnal. He said if you're still on the bottle, if you're still after the milk, and yet he said as sincere babes, notice now, he said as newborn babes desire the sincere milk of the word, but he didn't say as mature Christians desire the sincere milk of the word. That's all right for babies. It's okay for a baby to cry for the bottle, but you take an old man 50, 60 years old crying for the bottle, I mean, he's a monstrosity. I mean, that's a tragedy. Did you know that? I wish I could help God's people tonight. I mean, I wish I could really help us tonight. It's all right when you're a baby to act like a baby, but little Bill said, when I became a man last night, you know, 3 years old, when I became a man, I put away childish things. Amen. I used to think as a child, that's when I was a child. But it's pitiful for an old man to think like a little child. How far are you from being mature?
1: The strangers to God, His grace and His love, were gathered by blue Galilee.
2: 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Romans 10:14 states, "How then shall they call on Him in whom they have not believed? And how shall they believe in Him of whom they have not heard? And how shall they hear without a preacher?" Many of the messages that you hear on the Family Altar program were first preached under the revival tent with sawdust floors where people would drive for miles to hear the preaching of God's Word. America experienced many revivals generations ago when the old-time preaching of the gospel brought countless lives to the altar. Psalms 33:12 tells us, "Blessed is the nation whose God is the Lord." 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
2: 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It's Mission Focus Week, and today World Missionary Evangelism's president, Daniel Moore, and her own Dora Brookshire, look at the power of native sponsorship. But first, will you please listen to this important message? 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It's there for you Monday through Thursday during our normal operating hours. On the other end of that line, you will find someone who will pray with you and pray for you. You can reach the WME prayer line at 1-214-942-1678. That's 1-214-942-1678. We're there for you. We want to be with you when you're at your lowest point, to guide you back to a God who loves you and wants to be with you.

0: Welcome, World Missionary Evangelism family. This is a very exciting week, and it's always exciting when we come to Missions Week because this gives us an opportunity to share with you, our WME family, what God is doing around the world. Today, I am joined by my special guest, Dora, who is the WME Communications Supervisor. God bless you, Dora.
1: Thank you so much. It's always good to be here.
0: Dora, it's such a blessing to have you here to share with our WME family what God is doing. God is doing some amazing things around the world.
1: Yes, yes, God is working.
0: And what I love, Dora, about World Missionary Evangelism, it's not about a person. And if it would be about a person, it'd be the person of Jesus Christ. It's His work. But we couldn't do what we do without a team effort. And the scripture that comes to mind is Isaiah 52, verse 7. Of course, Romans 10, 15. It says, how beautiful are the feet of those who bring the good news. And so we want to talk today about our native missionaries. How important are our native missionaries to the work of God here at World Missionary Evangelism?
1: They are very important to our ministry here because they help us in so many different ways. They spread the gospel of Jesus Christ, distribute Bibles and tracts. They also help us in times of disaster relief and in times of food for hunger programs. They bring needy children to us sometimes who need help. They are right in the middle of almost everything that we do here. We depend on them so much.
0: We cannot do what we do without God putting our native missionaries in place.
1: Yes.
0: When we were in Mexico, in the mountainous area, in the Sierra, it amazed me that our native missionaries were there where the work was, but some of the people in the city had never been to some of the areas that we had been into.
1: Right.
0: Even in the Philippines and in other countries where we've gone, many of the locals in the big cities had never been to some of the areas we were going to and ministering to.
1: Yes, with the help of our native missionaries who took the time to travel. They go to some of the villages that are way out there, very difficult to reach.
0: These are men and women that are very passionate for the gospel.
1: Yes.
0: They're there because they love God and they love the people. I know those of you who are listening right now, you also love God and you love the people. But maybe physically you're not able to go there. I couldn't be there long-term, Dora. The food, the climate, it's just things that are very difficult for us. But our native missionaries are men and women who are already familiar with the climate.
1: Yes.
0: They're familiar with the food.
1: Yes.
0: They're familiar with the language and the dialect.
1: They live there. They grew up there. They work there. They know the people. The people know them. They know the dialects and the languages. They are familiar with the food and the customs of the people. And the climate is something that they know all about because that's where they live. So these people know what they are doing. They know what they're up against. They know who they are dealing with. It's a long-term thing. They don't get in it for just a fly-by-night, overnight, and then we're gone. They don't do that. They're not like that. They are committed to the work of God.
0: Dora, right now, one of our most crucial needs is support for our native missionaries.
1: Yes.
0: We have already a list of men and women who need support.
1: Yes.
0: By supporting these native missionaries, the gospel is preached. That's one of the reasons why God has blessed the United States and Canada, because we've given to the missions.
1: Yes.
0: And there's men and women right now who are passionate to win those people for Christ. When you think of sending a traditional missionary, it's very expensive.
1: Yes.
0: And they have to learn the culture and the food.
1: Right.
0: You're in a country like this, and I've been sick so many times going to certain countries, eating certain foods that to them is okay to eat.
1: Right.
0: But
1: your body is not used to
0: that. My body isn't used to that. I've barely gotten used to fast food. let alone foods that I've never heard of. But these native missionaries are there already, and yes, they're already serving God and preaching the gospel. And right now, the need is crucial. We have many native missionaries that need support immediately, as of yesterday. Yes. And so it's very important that we not ignore this call to support these native missionaries. It's not very expensive, but we can make a difference. Dora, I know that there's people listening that maybe your church didn't get involved.
2: Right.
0: Maybe your women's group or your men's group, your youth group can get involved. Maybe you own a business. Right. We've had business people reach out to us, and maybe your business would like to support the work of God. You can support us by helping support native missionaries.
1: Or maybe a mission group, a Bible study group, or a prayer group that gets together. This would be a perfect mission outreach for anyone who is interested in missions.
0: Amen. And if they want to reach out to us, they can call, right, Dora?
1: Yes, please do. I would love to talk to you on the phone and tell you more about, you know, answer your questions, whatever you would like to know. I would be happy, or one of the other ladies would be very happy to talk to you and see what we can do to help you become a native missionary sponsor.
0: And Dora, as I mentioned, we have many, many right now that need support. It's crucial that we help these native missionaries. We have a list of men and women who need our support desperately.
1: Yes, we do. We look forward to hearing from you as soon as possible. We look forward to setting you up with a native missionary.
0: Amen.
1: We would love to do that. Please let us hear from you.
0: The most important message is the message of Christ, the message of the cross, the message of forgiveness of sins. And you can help us. 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Let's come together, WME family. Let's pray and let's support our native missionaries. May God bless you today.
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5: No one knows what he knows. No one can do for us what he can do. There is no one who can quiet my spirit like he can. There's no one who can lift me out of a distressful moment just like that, like he can. No one can enable you to rest in the midst of difficulty that's not going to go away. You can't shake it. You can't run away from it. You can't loose yourself from it. You're stuck in it. How do I live with peace and contentment and joy when it appears to be that we're stuck in something?
6: Has the upheaval in this world left you feeling uncertain and insecure? The byproducts of these grinding fears are stress, worry, and anxiety. Today's edition of In Touch, the teaching ministry of Dr. Charles Stanley, reminds us that Jesus offers to shoulder your cares and burdens for you. Stay with us and learn how to find confidence in the midst of distress.
5: The year was 1944, and I was in the eighth grade. We were in a war, and we were fighting in the Pacific and also in Europe. It was a time of great distress and turmoil in this country. Many things were rationed, food and some clothes and automobiles and tires and all those kind of things. It was a time of great distress because many American young men were dying on foreign shores. It was a time of great stress because people did not know what was going to happen because of all the things we were hearing about the war and how it was going on. And oftentimes people would sit in the evening and listen to the news while they were eating dinner. And it was a troublesome time because oftentimes they'd give reports of where this particular division was and what was going on in the fighting. One morning, my social studies teacher walked into class and laid her books down and picked up a Bible, and she said, "We're going to do something different this morning." And she began to read, and I remember thinking, she's about to cry. And then she told us that listening the night before, she'd heard the news, and her husband was in a particular division which they talked about. They were in a very bloody battle, and she was afraid. And you know, I don't remember my teacher's name, but I have never forgotten that psalm. And how many times I've turned to it when I was going through some difficulty or some fearful time. I remembered Psalm 46. So I want you to turn to it, if you will, because this is a wonderful psalm of encouragement. And I want to talk about confidence in the midst of our stressful times in life, going through distressful times. And this is a word of encouragement. And the psalmist says, beginning in verse 1, God is our refuge and strength, a very present help in trouble. Therefore, we will not fear, though the earth should change, and though the mountains should slip into the heart of the sea, though its waters roar and foam, and though the mountains quake at its swelling pride. There is a river whose streams make glad the city of God, the holy dwelling places of the Most High. God is in the midst of her. She will not be moved. God will help her when morning dawns. The nations made an uproar. The kingdoms tottered. He raised his voice. The earth melted. The Lord of hosts is with us. The God of Jacob is our stronghold. Come behold the works of the Lord. Who has wrought desolations in the earth? He makes wars to cease to the end of the earth. He breaks the bow and cuts the spear in two. He burns the chariots with fire. Cease striving and know that I am God. I will be exalted among the nations. I will be exalted in the earth. The Lord of hosts is with us. The God of Jacob is our stronghold. What a wonderful word of encouragement to us. Now, all of us experience stress in our life. And all of us go through situations and circumstances when we think the stress is more than we can handle. And so we will do one of two things when we face stressful periods in our life. And so what I want to talk about in this message today is how to confidently walk through those difficult times that are so stressful, so distressing to us. And there are two ways that you and I can walk through them. And I first of all want to talk about the most natural way. That is, what is the natural way to respond to stressful, difficult, troublesome times in our life? Well, the most prominent way that we choose is to strive against them. And I want to define two or three terms, if I might. First of all, we think in terms of stress. Stress is pressure that we feel. It is either pressure that we feel sort of against us, or we are being tugged and pulled in two different ways. And then there is what we call distress, which is sort of the same thing, except when I think about distress, I think about the fact that that stress has brought me to a place of real deep anxiety and anxiousness in my soul and pain in my feeling. When we think in terms of striving, striving means to contend with. Striving means to fight against. A striving means to put forth a strong effort towards something. And so when we think in terms of striving, the scripture says here, cease striving and know that I am God. Well, what is the opposite of striving? The opposite of striving is what? Resting. That is, if I'm not fighting against something, I'm resting. Well, you say, well, no, wait a minute. How can I rest in the midst of all of this? Well, if I'm going to be able to rest, that means I must be able to trust Him. Well, you say, well, now how in the world am I going to trust God when I'm feeling all this anxiety and this frustration and I'm feeling all this stress and this pressure upon me every morning I wake up, and how am I going to deal with this? You say, well, cease striving. All right, then so what? Then we say the opposite of that striving is resting. Well, how am I going to rest? Well, I'm going to have to trust Him. How am I going to trust Him? And this is the key. Now, listen carefully. Don't miss any of this. Here's the reason, and here's the key to being able to walk through all kind of difficulty, hardships, stress, burdens, troubles, trials, difficulties, and at the same time, listen, and sometimes the pressure may be so strong, stronger than you think you could possibly bear, but when you and I learn this lesson, when we put it to the test, when we practice it, not saying that you'll do it the first time just right, when we begin to understand the way He intended for us to live. You know what? It doesn't make any difference what the devil throws at you. It doesn't make any difference how heavy the burdens may appear to be. It doesn't make any difference what appears to be the cause of that stress. God Almighty will enable you to triumphantly, victoriously, quietly, peacefully walk through that stress so that stress does not become distress, but it turns into an absolutely, listen, indescribable, immeasurable peace and inner quietness that you won't be able to understand. You won't even be able to explain it. You just know that when Almighty God says He is our refuge, He is exactly what He promised. Now, what in the world is this all about? Look at what He says. He says here that we are to know God. Now, let me ask you a question. More than likely, you may be a believer. You've trusted Jesus as your Savior. You know that you're a Christian. If I should ask you, tell me, what do you know about God? God wants us to know Him because He knows that is the heart and the core. That is the real, listen, that's the bottom line of being able to walk through all kinds of difficult and stressful situations, no matter what form it may take, no matter what source it may be. The key, listen, to be able to walk through it victoriously with peace in your heart is to know this God. He says, cease striving and know that I am God. Know that I'm not only your Savior, but your Master and your Lord. Know that I love you unconditionally. Know that the forgiveness of your sin cost me my only begotten Son. Know that I have attributes beyond mercy, but I'm a just God. That I am omnipotent and omniscient and omnipresent. That I'm a loving Heavenly Father, and I see you as one of my children. I have a will and a plan for your life. I want the best for your life at every situation. I will chastise with you when you disobey me. I want you to understand my ways and how I operate, what motivates me. I want you to know that I have the best in mind for you. I want you to know that when you're hurting in pain and suffering and difficulty, that if you allow me, I will turn that into something good for your life. I want you to understand the principles of the Scripture. I want you to understand my Word. I want you to know those men and women in the Bible and how I worked in their lives. I want you to be observant of me. I want you to absorb me. I want you to be absorbed by my Word. I want you to think the way I think. I want you to know what I think. That's what He means when He says, cease striving and know that I am God. Now listen how God describes Himself. Now remember, this is written to people who are going through a very stressful time. He says that the tumult that's going on around you, the threatening of war and so forth, is like earthquakes and tidal waves and war and violence and all these things. Listen to what He says. He says, here's the God you can trust in. Watch this. Verse 1. He is our refuge. He's a place to which I can run. He is my strength when I am very weak. He is a present help. Thank God He said present. And notice what He says, in trouble, that means, the Hebrew means in tight places. When I get in a tight place and I feel the pressure and I feel the stress, He says what? He says, He is a very present help when I'm in a tight place. Then if you'll notice what He says, not only that, but He says in verse 7, He is our stronghold. And if you'll notice twice, He says, verse 11 and verse 7, He is with us. Now, what we have to ask is this. What do we mean by knowing Him? We said, listen, not just to know about Him, but to know Him in a personal way. Now, listen, if you know someone personally, you have a relationship with them. The better that relationship, the better you know them. When He says, cease striving and know that I'm God, the next question is, all right, how do I get to know Him? Well, let me ask you this. How do you get to know anybody? Number one, you spend time with them. That's the way you get to know someone. He says, be still and know that I am God. The God you serve, I want you to know that I am God. I want you to know me as God. You spend time with Him. And you know what? No one knows what He knows. No one can do for us what He can do. There is no one who can quiet my spirit like He can. There's no one who can lift me out of a distressful moment just like that, like He can. Talking to someone else at times may help. No one can enable you to rest in the midst of difficulty that's not going to go away. You can't shake it. You can't run away from it. You can't loose yourself from it. You're stuck in it. How do I live with peace and contentment and joy and indescribable joy when it appears to be that we're stuck in something? I'll tell you how. When you know Him, you can live in anything. Believe me, you can. Listen, I want to make this statement very clear. I'm not saying that you should live in a situation where you are being physically abused in such a fashion that it is dangerous. I'd never say that. I'm talking about those things that other than that. Just because something's tough and hard and difficult. Neither am I saying that you should never walk away from something. If God tells you to walk away, you better get out. God's not going to ever tell you to violate His Word. That's the key. He will never tell you to do something that violates the Word of the living God. How do I know Him? You spend time with Him. How do I know Him? Here's how I know Him. I find out what He thinks. I will never know you till I find out what you're thinking, because that's who you really are. So how do I find out what God's thinking? I get in this book that tells me what He's thinking. Or I listen to a message. I'll read another book or something that tells me how God is thinking. How does God think? How do I know Him? I observe what God does in other people's lives. I observe also what God does in my own life. Because you see, one of the ways that we discover what God's like is to watch what He does in our life. And then some time will go by. We will turn around and we will say, God, what are you doing in my life? Help me to understand what's going on. You see, if I become observant of what God is doing in other people's lives, I will learn some things, some powerful lessons. I will learn how God thinks. I will learn what God means when God says, this is what I want you to do. Well, why would you ask me to do that? You see, I will understand who He is and what He's like when I begin to understand how God thinks. My friend, listen, you will never understand how God thinks until this Word becomes something that you don't just read to say you read through the Bible, but that you begin to absorb. You begin to look between the lines and say, God, what were you saying? What were they feeling? How did you work in Abraham's life and Moses' life and David's life and Daniel's life? How did you work in Paul's life? How did your son operate? He certainly was not striving. Jesus could walk through the most awesome hardship and difficulty and trial in life. And what? There was this overwhelming sense of inner peace and quietness. You know why? Because Jesus was never striving with His Father. He knew Him. He says, if you've seen me, you've seen the Father. I'm the Father of one. No strife, no contention, no war, no conflict, no striving. He had an absolute perfect relationship. If I'm going to get to know Him, I've got to spend time with Him. I've got to find out how He thinks. And then you know what? If I'm going to know Him, I've got to be able to tell Him how I think. Lord, this is what I'm thinking. This is the way I see it. This is what's going on in my life. I've got to be open and transparent. Then you know what? If I'm going to know Him, I've got to be able to listen. Not just tell Him what I think. Then I've got to take time to listen, to hear Him respond to what I think and how I feel. And you say, well, now, God never spoke to me audibly. He doesn't have to. He's greater than that. Don't limit God to speaking audibly. God knows how to speak. Listen, straight from His Spirit, straight to your spirit, and bypass anything that is audible. He is an infinite God. Be still, He says, and know that I'm God. To know this God is to know, listen, the most important thing I will ever know is to know the God of the Bible. And therefore, listen, if that is the most precious of all knowledge, then I should spend more time learning something about who He is than wasting time. Wasting precious, valuable time. Listen, when you and I die, we're going to leave this world and everything that's in it. Everything I've learned that applies to this world won't make a bit of difference. When we and I stand in the presence of God, everything we have learned about Him, everything we have learned in our personal experience with Him, it will all be important for all eternity. What is this life? But listen, it is a brief period of schooling to discover who this God is we're going to spend eternity with. Think about it. Eternity we're going to spend with Him. If you love someone, love your husband, your wife, or someone you love dearly, you could probably say, you know what? I'd like to spend eternity with this person because I love them so much. Well, I'll tell you something. You're going to spend eternity with God. And this is the time to get to know Him. The truth is, if I'm going to live with peace, if I'm going to live without striving, I am going to have to learn. Who is this God? What is He about in my life? As I think about, for example, the people in the Scriptures, and this is where we learn a lot about God. Think about this for a moment. Think about where you find Moses. You find him in the wilderness. Where did you find Jesus? So often, up in the mountains, talking to the Father. Where did you find the Apostle Paul? In Arabia, alone, listening to God. John on the Isle of Patmos, banished by the Roman Emperor, banished to the Isle of Patmos, alone, to be with God. My friend, listen carefully. I cannot tell you. I can tell you, but I cannot tell you effectively enough. The most important moments in your life and my life. The moments that not only help me to understand who God is and what He's like, But the moments that most quieten my spirit, the moments that can cause all the rush and the hurry and the stress and the distress and the frustrations and the fears and the anxieties that absolutely dwindle into nothing, are those moments in stillness and quietness and allowing my trust level to reach its pinnacle to be able to say, Father, I lay that down. Thank you, dear God, I don't have to handle that. Thank you that you said you're my refuge. You're my strength. You are my ever-present help in trouble. You are my stronghold. You're the one to whom I can run. You're the rock upon which I stand, absolutely immovable. You're the shield to protect me. You're my deliverer in every single battle of life. You know when you and I get our best glimpses of him? When we get quiet and we get alone with him and we just say, Father, I want you to show me yourself. And even when you've been through a very difficult storm, when you find yourself in great distress and turmoil, if you want to step out of that quickly, here's what you do. You remind yourself, don't strive against this. Just get still. Rest it in him. Trust him to handle this for you. Our omnipotent, omniscient, omnipresent God who says, listen, he is my ever-present help in time of trouble. He will enable me to face this confidently, courageously, victoriously, in such a fashion that I will come out knowing him better, deeper in my love for him and my relationship to him, and with a perfect peace that is absolutely beyond comprehension. Now listen, you and I have two choices in life. One of them is not to get rid of stress and distress in life. Have two choices in life. Either I'm going to strive with the things I have to deal with in life, or I'm going to rest with the Lord. Rest them in his hands. It doesn't make any difference what it is. He can handle it. I'm your refuge. I'm your rock. I'm your horn. I am your deliverer. I'm your stronghold. I'm your fortress. He can handle it. So the question today is simply this. Which choice will you make? Will you strive with life and do it yourself apart from God? Will you strive with life even though you're a Christian because you don't know him and won't take time to learn who he is and what he's about? Or will you just rest it with him and trust him? Listen, he can handle anything you give him.
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9: Well, his faith was what it was all about, because if he had not had the faith to believe that by the experiences that he'd had before, as he says, a bear and a lion that he had killed, I think facing Goliath would have been a frightening thing. 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And so I think it was his faith and his experience, and that's the way God operates in all of our lives. He takes our faith, experience, and gifts that he's given us, puts them together, and exercises his purpose and his plan and accomplishes it. And he does that every day through all of us.
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13: 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We kind of like the truth, but we don't like it enough. We still think we can get something from the world. And we want to get it before we're willing to commit to the truth and to doing what's right. 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
17: Luke 2:34. Then Simeon blessed them and said to Mary, his mother, "This child is destined to cause the falling and rising of many in Israel." Jesus will make us better or worse, but he will never leave us the same. Depending on our response to him, we'll either rise or fall. Peter, for example, wasn't the kind of person who'd be known today, apart from Jesus Christ. But in Acts 2, Peter preached the first sermon of the church, and 3,000 people believed. Then he wrote a couple of letters that were included in the New Testament, and today he's read and quoted by millions. Judas is another story. He pretended to belong to Christ, but in Matthew 26:15, he betrayed Jesus for 30 pieces of silver. Then he was so overcome with guilt that he returned the money and hanged himself. That wasn't all, because in Acts 1:18, Luke wrote, "He fell headlong, and all his intestines spilled out." Jesus said it would be better for him if he had not been born. Whether we go up or fall down, become glorious or hideous, depends entirely on our relationship with Jesus Christ. Peter and Judas are good examples, but we can also think of Pilate, Paul, Matthew, and Herod. Knowledge of Jesus will do us good or harm, depending on our response to him.
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19: So what is truth? The Bible is truth. In a world that's at sea, a world that's tossing from this side to the next, you and I, when we hold a Bible in our hands, when we open it and read it, when we hear the Word of God being read and

0: This week we'll be listening to several of the messages from the Ligonier 2026 National Conference, beginning with a message from Dr. Derek Thomas. But be sure to stick around until the end of today's program to learn how you can receive a hardcover edition of Dr. R.C. Sproul's book, Heroes of the Christian Faith. Right now, though, here's Dr. Derek Thomas answering the crucial question, what is truth?
1: What is truth? Well, it's today's question, isn't it? The trajectory from the Enlightenment to our own current time, that truth, if there is such a thing as truth, cannot be known. And so we've grown up in a world, you and I, where we've employed terms like postmodernity, where truth cannot be known, a world of relativism and subjectivism, to questions in latter years, unable to define what a woman is. That's the world in which we live. Our world, a world where there is a rejection of meta-narratives, truth is a mere social construct rather than a reality corresponding to God's creation. Knowledge is socially constructed, they say, and therefore subjective. What's true for me isn't true for you. And it ends up in a world that is essentially nihilistic. Media outlets, we are now all too familiar with the phrase fake news. It's kind of stuck. That a thing is true depending on who speaks it. Without a standard, a baseline for truth, society devolves into letting the loudest and most powerful determine what is true for the moment. So what is truth? Well, first of all, I want to answer that question because this is the Ligonier Conference and of all people, we know what truth is. Truth is God's revelation in creation and scripture. God's revelation in creation and scripture is true. Jesus, in his final moments in the upper room, in that high priestly prayer, that holy place in the canon of scripture, John 17, sanctify them by the truth, your word is truth. You have, of course, statements of general revelation in Romans 1 and Psalm 19, the heavens declare the glory of God and the firmament displays his handiwork. True truths, but needing what Calvin calls the spectacles of scripture to bring that fuzzy revelation that's there, even of God's eternal power and Godhead, bringing that into sharp focus and relief by the word of God. So Paul writes in 2 Timothy 3:16 that all scripture is breathed out by God and profitable for doctrine, reproof, correction, instruction in the way of righteousness, that the man of God might be thoroughly furnished unto every good work. All scripture is the product of the outbreathing of God. You have Peter saying that holy men of old wrote as they were carried along by the Holy Spirit. And the verb carried along is the same verb that Luke employs in the closing chapters of Acts, in the shipwreck when the sails were brought down because of the fierce storm and the boat was carried along by the wind. Men wrote as they were carried along by the Holy Spirit. Jesus' view of the Bible, the Bible's view of itself, is that Scripture is the Word of God, the infallible, inerrant Word of God. Scripture is authoritative in everything that it teaches. It's the rule

0: of faith and conduct. At the Reformation, it became a slogan, sola scriptura, by scripture alone, in contradistinction to the medieval church that had raised the power of the magisterium above that of scripture, scripture alone. So what is truth? The Bible is truth. In a world that's at sea, a world that's tossing from this side to the next, you and I, when we hold a Bible in our hands, when we open it and read it, when we hear the Word of God being read and expounded, we have an answer to the question, what is truth? Truth is every jot and tittle from Genesis 1:1 to the close of Revelation 22. It's true. It is absolutely true. But then, secondly, Jesus is true. Jesus is true. He said in the upper room earlier that evening, before he prayed the prayer, sanctify them through thy word is truth. He said, I am the way, the truth, and the life. No man comes to the Father but by me. I am the way, the truth, and the life, and no man comes to the Father but by me. Jesus is, in effect, the personification of truth. The Bible is true, the words of the Bible are true. The statements of the Bible are true. Everything that the Bible teaches is true. But Jesus is the personification of that truth. I am the way, the truth, and the life. He's the truth and the summary of all that the Old Testament pointed to in types and shadows and prophecies. He is both true God and true man. Two distinct natures in one person, without confusion or change or division or separation. What is truth? Jesus, who walked on the shores of the Sea of Galilee, he was a true man. The epitome of manhood. But he was also true God at the same time. The second person of the Trinity, the one who had been with the Father from eternity, the one who had made a covenant with his Father to become the mediator, the redeemer of sinners like you and me. Infinite God. Unchangeable in his being, wisdom, power, holiness, justice, goodness, and truth. True prophet to teach us. True priest to redeem us. True king to rule over us. A savior whose destiny it was to face that hour that was to come where he would lay down his life as a sacrifice in our room and in our stead to satisfy the demands of divine justice. He is the ultimate revelation of God. You know, when children ask, you know, what is God like? And you can quote the catechism. The shorter catechism, God is a spirit, infinite, eternal, and unchangeable, and in his being, wisdom, power, justice, holiness, and truth. But perhaps a simpler answer for a little child would be, he is like Jesus. Because there is no un-Christ-likeness in God. Something of the Father's beauty and presence and holiness is to be found in Jesus. He's the ultimate revelation. He doesn't just speak true words about God. He is the true God. He is the exposition of reality, which is true. He exposes the truth of our lost condition and offers himself as a true substitute to save us from the consequences of our sin. You want to know what is truth? Truth is that you're a sinner. Truth is that by nature you are lost. Truth is that by nature you are unable to save yourselves. The truth is that God loved you and sent his Son into this world to save you and redeem you. His one and only true Son, whom he loved with an eternal love, and he gave him up for us all. How shall he then not with him also freely give us all things? That's truth. But then, thirdly, truth is for life. Gospel truths. There are gospel truths. What are those truths? Well, that we've been raised with Christ and that we sit in heavenly places in Christ. You've been raised with Christ. That's not a truth about the future. It is a truth about the future, about our physical bodies one day, but this is a truth about us right now. Our souls have been raised with Christ. We were dead in trespasses and in sins, but now we are alive unto righteousness. We've been called. That effectual call that called us out of darkness and into light, that regenerated us and quickened us and sent the Holy Spirit to indwell us. We are called and we've been justified. That's true. The doctrine of justification by faith alone in Christ alone, apart from the works of the law, that is true. That we are in a right standing, in a right relationship with God by faith alone in Christ alone, who offered himself as a sacrifice for my sins, and I'm justified. That justification can never be taken from us. Not life, nor death, nor angels, nor principalities, nor powers, nor things present, nor things to come, nor any other thing in all of creation can separate me from the love of God, which is in Christ Jesus our Lord. That's true. How then shall we live? The Holy Spirit, the author of Scripture, the one who indwelt the Lord Jesus and enabled him to do what he did as a Savior, filling him to overflowing, the Holy Spirit will whisper in our ears that eye hath not seen nor ear heard, neither has it entered into the state of man what God has prepared for those that love him. That's true. Isn't it a wonderful thing to be a Christian? Isn't it wonderful that we know things that are true? We're not living in a world of falsehood. We're not living in a meta-narrative that cannot be rested upon. We know, we are certain. We have God's written word. We have his Son. God's promises are true. I will never leave you nor forsake you. That's a great promise, isn't it? When you pass through the valley of darkness, when Satan comes and does his worst, when things happen to you that you don't want to happen and things don't happen that you want to happen, when trials and tribulations come, you have a promise. Do you remember when Bunyan has Christian and his friend in Doubting Castle, and they're there for 3 days or so over the weekend? And he comes, it's an astonishing thing that Bunyan says that Christian comes to the point of talking about taking his life. That was a daring thing to put in a family book in the 17th century. And then do you remember what he found in his pocket? A key called promise. A key called promise. I will never leave you nor forsake you. Having begun a good work, he will complete it unto the day of Jesus Christ. That's a promise. That's true. It's not a half promise. It's not a promise for some Christians and not for others. It's not a promise for, you know, the super spiritual Christians, the ones who go to the Ligonier Conference and read the Reformation Study Bible and sing psalms. Having begun a good work, he will complete it. He will complete it. He will make you into that new creation with a renewed body and soul to dwell forever in the new heavens and new earth. That's a promise that is true. Nothing can separate me from the love of God which is in Christ Jesus our Lord. Nothing. In John 8, 31 and 32, Jesus is speaking to those who have made a profession of faith, but points them to the mark of a true disciple, and that's permanence. If you abide in my word, you are truly my disciples. If you abide in my word, you are truly my disciples. And you will know the truth, and the truth will set you free. Isn't that a beautiful thing? That by nature we are in shackles and chains. But if you abide in God's word which is true, God's word that's infallible, God's word that is inerrant, if you abide in his word, the truth shall set you free. Free from prison, free from captivity, free from doubt. Free to know the truth and to rejoice in it and live in it day by day. The truth in John's gospel is not merely knowledge. Now, it is knowledge. Truth consists of statements and words and propositions and doctrines, truths, as we say. But in John's gospel, truth is more than that. Truth is a person. And when you know him, when you know God's Son, when you know Jesus, when you know that he is your Savior, when you know that he has done everything that needs to be done to propitiate our sins. He has borne the wrath of God to its full, to its maximum. He cried out for you and me, my God, why have you forsaken me? Our sins were reckoned to his account so that his righteous robe might be reckoned to our account. So you're not wearing those filthy rags anymore. Look around you. Look at what you're wearing. You're wearing the righteous robe of the Lord Jesus, who fulfilled every demand, every facet of the law. He became a slave to set you free. You will know the truth, and the truth will set you free. To live and to enjoy life, even in this broken, fallen, crazy world in which we live, where Satan prowls like a roaring lion, seeking whom he may devour, that you may live with joy and peace and assurance, to sing his praises, to love him who is truth, to walk with him who is truth, to listen to his voice as he speaks in his word, which is truth. And you will be welcomed as a child in your father's home with Jesus, your elder brother. Of all the people in the world, you, dear Christian, knows the answer to the question, what is truth? You limit yourself to 5 minutes of news a day. Just 5 minutes. Six, and you're going to go crazy. 10, and you'll be grumpy. And after that, your faith is going to be tested again and again and again. Make sure, dear friend, that you're anchored in the holy, inerrant, and true Word of God. And live by it, day by day. What a gift. God didn't have to give us the Scriptures. There were periods in redemptive history before Moses, for example, the early church, before the New Testament documents were written. They didn't have a Bible, or they didn't have a complete Bible, but what a blessing to have a Bible. So important at the Reformation that Luther would translate the Bible into German. Tyndale, which cost him his life, translating it into English, so that you and I might know the truth in all of its fullness, in everything that it teaches, to help us live a truthful life in gratitude for all that God has done for us in the gospel. What is truth? Well, we know. We are certain. We don't live in a fog of uncertainty. We live with the knowledge of the truth in our hands and in a person called Jesus, whom we worship and adore and follow as disciples, that we might know all the truth that is possible for us to know and to live out that truth for his praise and glory.
1: Isn't that wonderful that we don't live in a fog of uncertainty, that indeed we live in the light of God's Word? This lesson from Dr. Derek Thomas reminds us just how important it is for God's people in every generation to respond to the errors that we encounter in the culture. 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We'll send you the hardcover edition of Dr. R.C. Sproul's book, Heroes of the Faith, along with the digital study guide. Tomorrow, we'll continue our theme from the Ligonier National Conference with another crucial question. Does prayer change things? Dr. W. Robert Gottfried will be our teacher, so I hope you'll join us here on Renewing Your Mind.

We're bringing you this study presently on the work or the value, the work of the Holy Spirit, and we're looking at Holy Spirit conviction. That's a term that you will not hear in our modern day preaching. You won't hear it. No, because it's unheard of. It's been watered down, the scriptures have, and they just won't have it. And folks won't have it that a man is totally depraved from birth. He's a sinner by birth and by nature and by God's decree. And man must be awakened to that fact. He must be made aware. Let's put it like that. He must be made aware of the fact that he's a sinner before he'll ever turn to the Lord. And in this study now, we'd gotten down to where we were looking at Holy Spirit conviction, speaking there a little bit about, in our last study, about those folks who claim to be baptized into the Holy Ghost and speaking in tongues and all of those things. We're not going to go there. We're not critical of those folks. But let's just look. There's no significance in the name Pentecost as far as relating to the work of the Holy Spirit. No. No, we know that. And I made you this offer. We have a study here by Dr. Ironside on the inception or the conception of the charismatic movement back there around 1900 there on Azusa Street in Los Angeles, California. He goes into it very deeply. I never had read it till here a year or so ago. I came across it. I have Dr. Ironside's books. And I'll be glad to send you a copy of that pamphlet if you like. It'll just shed some light. It's not critical. It's not blasting that. It's not. It's just telling you some facts. You know, we need to know the facts, don't we? Oh, my friend, just the fact. But listen, the word Pentecost means 50. 50 days after the Feast of the Passover. It's an Old Testament term and was a feast of the first fruits back there in the Old Testament. On that day, the 50th day, they brought the first fruits as a wave offering before the Lord. This wave offering typified the coming of the Holy Spirit. And listen, the Holy Spirit comes to the church on the first day of the week, or the eighth day, or Sunday. That's why we worship. We call it the Lord's Day. It's on Sunday. And we won't go into that. The Lord Jesus Christ definitely told the disciples there in Luke 24, "Tarry ye at Jerusalem until you be endued with power from on high." This is the words of our Lord. This was a definite command. Christ was definite, positive in his command that they should tarry or wait and tarry there at Jerusalem, not at Nazareth, not at Bethlehem, but at Jerusalem until the Holy Spirit came and they were endued or clothed or filled with the Holy Spirit. Acts 1:5, he says, "Ye shall be baptized with the Holy Ghost not many days hence," referring to the day when the Holy Spirit would come. Then in Acts 1:8, he said, "Ye shall receive power after that the Holy Spirit is come upon you, and ye shall be witnesses unto me." That's very plain, isn't it? These disciples had their commission now to go into all the world and preach the gospel, just like God's man does today. The Lord ordained and provided that he would have a number of folks, men, who would go forth and preach the gospel into all the ends of the earth. And I used to wonder how we could do that. But now with the internet, with electronic communications that we have now, you can hear this little old broadcast now, Trailblazer, in Beijing, China, or Hong Kong, or Moscow, or London, England, in Northern Ireland. We have a radio station in Northern Ireland who broadcast these broadcasts over there, 840 north. And we have folks there who support this ministry, but it's just a fulfilling of God's word. Go ye into all the ends of the earth and preach the gospel. That's what we're doing. Surely the Lord uses the local assembly. I have pastor friends that I know, whom I know, that they have a little church out here somewhere in the country. They sit on a little hill, and they have a little white church with a tall steeple. And they have no outreach whatsoever. They don't. And they come there on Sunday morning, maybe Sunday night, and have a services, and those are a great thing. But they

0: 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But we here, we have radio missions as a missionary work at heart. 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And then we print tens of thousands of Pastor Shelton's messages, booklets that we give out, send out all over the world. We do our own printing, collating, getting them together, our own mailing. And all of those things cost money. And I had a lady call me a few days ago, and she said, "Trailblazer, you said something about helping you with the broadcast or with some paper for the press. You mean those things cost money? The church has to buy those things?" Yes, sir, and yes, ma'am. We sure do, but the Lord has been gracious in supplying the money. Let's get back to our study. In Acts 1:5, he said, "Ye shall be baptized with the Holy Ghost not many days hence," referring to the day when the Holy Spirit would come. Then, in Acts 1:8, he said, "Ye shall receive power after that the Holy Ghost has come upon you, and ye shall be witnesses unto me." Now, that's what we are, my friend. These disciples there, they had their commission now to go into all the world and preach the gospel. And in Matthew 28:18, he commanded them to wait until two things happened. First, they were to be baptized with the Holy Ghost. That is, they were to be baptized into Christ. He said unto them, "I will not leave you orphans," that is, comfortless. "I will send the Comforter." When the Comforter did come, the first thing he did was to baptize them into Christ. And according to 1 Corinthians 12, baptize them into the body of Christ, or made that group of disciples one in Christ. Christ was not real to those disciples after he had left them before the day of Pentecost. There were 10 days in there that they were without Christ. And that is the reason he commanded them to tarry. Just wait now. Wait. "In that day the Father and I will come in to abide with you," he said. "I'm going to baptize you with the Holy Ghost. And when I do, I'm paraphrasing, of course, "I will be real to you. I'm with you always, even unto the end of the age." Now, that was the first thing that happened to those disciples on the day of Pentecost. They were baptized into Christ, and Christ became a living reality to their hearts. They were saved, born again, but had not been made one with Christ by the Holy Spirit. If you'll notice in Acts 2:3, it says, "And there appeared unto them cloven tongues like as fire, and it sat upon each one of them." The Holy Spirit came to each of them and made Christ real to their hearts, each one of them, by baptizing them into Christ. He submerged them, or planted them, or buried them into Christ. He identified them with Christ in his death and in his resurrection. So it is today. When the Holy Spirit regenerates an individual, makes him a new creature in Christ, that cloven tongue like fire, as a fire, rests upon each individual. Though you may not see it with the naked eye, as they did on that day, it makes him one with Christ. Now, my friend, I hope you take notice of that, and maybe listen intently. Let's notice now in the second thing that happened to those disciples on the day of Pentecost. In Acts 1:8, Christ said, "But ye shall receive power after that the Holy Ghost has come upon you, and ye shall be witnesses unto me." The Greek word here for power is not baptizo, but dunamis. It is the Greek word from which our English word dynamite comes. Christ had definitely told his disciples that two things would take place with them on the day of Pentecost. First, they were to be baptized, made one with Christ. Second, they were to be endued or clothed with power, dunamis, and both of these things happened on the day of Pentecost. We've already seen that they were baptized with the Holy Spirit. Now let's look at Acts 2:4. Let's read that verse. And they were all filled with the Holy Ghost and began to speak with other tongues as the Spirit gave them utterance. And they were all filled. And the Greek word for filled is not baptizo, but plero, which means fill full, filled to the overflowing. It means they received the fullness of the Holy Spirit. Oh, my friend, we're going to pause there for a moment. We're about to run out of time. I just want to mention that these tapes, these CDs are available. We send them out for $5. Last month or so, we concluded a series on Satan, the god of this world, and it kind of coincides a whole lot with these things that we're bringing now, because Satan has a ministry of his own, and we went into that quite lengthy. But I've made our folks an offer that I would let those CDs on the Satan, the god of this world, go for $1 a piece. There's 5 messages on each one of them, and I'm getting folks now calling, writing, and my email address, if you'd like to order them, is pastor@radiomissions.org. And then I also advertise the series on the home. And I have folks calling now wanting those. And if you would, you call me, and we'll discuss a price for those series. But the ones on Satan, the god of this world, is $1 for CD, postpaid. It has 5 15-minute messages. And I wish you'd get a copy of them or two and give them to some neighbor or some friend if you would. But the old trailblazer is going to be here day in and day out as long as the Lord leads. And I do ask you to pray for me. I have folks all over America writing me and calling me wanting me to pray for them. So I ask you to pray for me. And then I have folks calling, telling me how they appreciate these messages. Do you do that, my friend? Are you appreciating someone being true to your soul, true to your family's soul? Old trailblazer, that's the thrust of this ministry, to be true to your soul, bring you thus saith the Lord, without fear of compromise. Remember, my mailing address is the Old Trailblazer, Post Office Box 1810, Walker, Louisiana, 70785. And I'll be here tomorrow with another message. Goodbye and God bless you.
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4: God is not going to allow evil to corrupt His creation forever. What is God's final solution to evil? We'll find out today, right here on Messianic Perspectives. Shalom, and welcome to Messianic Perspectives, a daily program where we look into the scriptures from a distinctive first century Jewish point of view. I'm Liz Aiello. Today, Pastor Al Runge answers the question, what is God's final solution to evil? With a study from Daniel 9. I'll be back at the close of the program to tell you about our special offer. And now, with today's installment, here is Al Runge.
5: Thank you for letting me come back into your homes and to share with you the wonderful message of our Messiah, Yeshua, Jesus as we know Him. And also I want to bring to you a message that has been exciting for me. It is about God's final solution to evil. I've been reading to you at each of these messages from Daniel 9, verse 24 and 27, and I want to do this again, in order that it might seep down deep into your understanding. 70 weeks are determined for your people, that is Daniel, your Jewish people, and for your holy city, Jerusalem, to finish the transgression, to make an end of sins, to make reconciliation for iniquity, to bring in everlasting righteousness, a seal of vision and prophecy, and to anoint the most holy. Know therefore and understand that from the going forth of the command to restore and build Jerusalem until Messiah the Prince, there shall be 7 weeks and 62 weeks of years. The street shall be built again and the wall, even in troublesome times. And after the 62 weeks, Messiah shall be cut off, but not for himself. And the people of the prince who is to come shall destroy the city and the sanctuary. The end of it shall be with an invasion or flood. And until the end of the war, desolations are determined. Then he shall confirm a covenant with many for 1 week. But in the middle of the week, 3.5 years later, he shall bring an end to sacrifice and offering. And on the wing of abominations shall be one who makes desolate, even until the consummation, which is determined, is poured out on the desolate. So in Daniel 9:24-27, we've told you there are 5 periods of time recorded here. The prophet Daniel starts at the end, after 70 weeks. 70 weeks of years, God shall end the transgression and bring in everlasting righteousness. Hallelujah. The second period of time is the beginning when the edict was given. That is to rebuild the second sanctuary and Jerusalem in troublesome times under Nehemiah. The third period of time says that 62 weeks later, after the 7 weeks of years, which totals 483 years, the Messiah will come, and he will be killed, but not for himself. That's an important phrase. The fourth period of time is after the death of the Messiah and the destruction of the city of Jerusalem and the second temple by Titus the Roman prince. There will be a determined time of desolations, which has lasted for over 1900 years. Desolation of the land of Israel. Fifth, the prophetic clock starts ticking again for Israel for 7 years when the Antichrist shall make his appearance on the world scene. He'll make a covenant with Israel, allowing them to rebuild their temple and start sacrifices again. But in the middle of the week or 3.5 years later, he breaks his covenant with Israel, sits in the temple demanding worship. Now, the first century Christians expected the coming of the Messiah because of the prophecy of Daniel. We pointed out the purpose of the Messiah's death was not for himself, but for us. Isaiah the Jewish prophet wrote in Isaiah 53:8, "For he was cut off from the land of the living, for the transgressions of my people he was stricken." Daniel also predicted that after the Messiah would be killed, a prince of the people would come and destroy the second sanctuary and the temple. Titus was that prince who later became the emperor of Rome. The ancient Roman historian Dio Cassius reported what happened. Finally, 4 months after the Romans had begun this attack, he wrote, "Titus ordered the second temple razed to the ground. The day is the 9th of Av, the same day on which the first temple was destroyed. But at the time, it was a horrible disaster. Hundreds of thousands of people died. Many more were enslaved. There were so many Jewish slaves flooding the market after the great revolt that you could buy a Jewish slave for less than the price of a horse. Israel was in despair." So that this was a terrible time for Israel. Now, here's something I caught from a rabbinic website. Why do they think that the second temple was destroyed? Well, the Talmud mentions this, that it was destroyed because of the senseless hatred of one Jew for another. What is the antidote to this problem, which is so rampant in the Jewish world today, the rabbi wrote? The answer is that Jews have to come to love their fellow Jews. There is no hope for the Jewish people until all learn how to communicate with each other and respect each other, regardless of differences. Now, to be consistent, Judaism, which recognizes differences among Jewish people, they should recognize the right of a Jew to believe that Jesus is the Jewish Messiah without them insisting that he give up his birthright as a Jew. If the coming of the Messiah depends on all the Jews coming to love one another, I want to say this, in all respect, he will never come. If it depends on our good behavior for the Messiah to come, he'll never come. But he will come back in the second time on God's timetable. In fact, Jesus said, "In such an hour as you think not, the Son of Man comes." We want to focus on the statement of Daniel 9:26. Until the end of the war, desolations are determined. This is a period that the prophetic clock of Israel stopped. It's during the time of the desolations of the land. So there is a break. Now Jesus gave the answer to why the desolations were allowed to come to the land. In Matthew 23, verse 37 to 39. You know, he loved the Jewish people. He told the woman of Samaria, "Salvation is of the Jews." He was never, ever ashamed of being a Jew, nor did he ever deny it. He was the Messiah of Israel. He cried, he wept, he said, "Oh, Jerusalem, Jerusalem, the one who kills the prophets and stones those who are sent to her. How often I wanted to gather your children together as a hen gathers her chicks under her wings, but you were not willing." That's the reason. They were not willing. They were prejudiced against him. And then Jesus said, "See, your house is left to you desolate. For I say to you, you shall not see me anymore until you say, 'Blessed is he who comes in the name of the Lord.'" Now, I don't believe that the reason Israel has gone through so much trouble by their enemies was because of what their ancestors had done. But you know, without our King, without our Messiah, to lead us and protect us, we're open to the enemies of Israel. The rejection of the Messiah was by a few leaders of Israel. And this was predicted because God knew their unwilling heart. Listen to Isaiah 49, verse 7. "Thus saith the Lord, the Redeemer of Israel, their Holy One, to him whom men despises, to him whom the nation abhors, to the servant of rulers, kings shall see and arise, princes also shall worship because of the Lord who is faithful, the Holy One of Israel." See, this is a prediction that this Messiah would bring salvation to the Gentiles, and he certainly has done that. Now, God has already determined the duration of the desolations of the land, but that time is not mentioned or revealed to us. In Acts 1, verse 6 to 8, "Therefore, when the Jewish disciples had come together with the resurrected Jesus, they asked him, 'Lord, will you at this time restore the kingdom to Israel?' And he said to them, 'It is not for you to know the times or seasons which the Father hath put in his own authority.'" Jesus did not deny that Israel would one day be restored to God's kingdom, but the timetable was not given to his disciples. Rather, we were told to be witnesses of Jesus throughout the world. At that time, the disciples did not understand the messianic ministry to Gentiles, although it was predicted in Isaiah 49, 6. God said, "I will give you as a light to the Gentiles, that you should be my salvation to the ends of the earth." At first, the Jewish disciples were only able to see Israel as God's people. They felt at the time that Gentiles could not enter into the blessings or promises of God unless they became Jews. It took a while for them to see that salvation is to the ends of the earth. In fact, Paul spoke of the fact that God opened the door of salvation to the Gentiles. Praise be his holy name. Well, I do not know whether I'm speaking to a Jew or to a Gentile, to a believer or an unbeliever, but I trust you'll take time to think all these things through. And hopefully through the work of God's Holy Spirit, and the reading of God's Word, you'll come to see how important it is to believe in the Lord Jesus Christ, because He is the only way into the forgiveness of sins and eternal life. This is what our Jewish Bible taught. This is what Jesus did for us. What a shame to neglect this wonderful salvation because of some prejudice. I trust you will yield to Jesus, and you will honor and worship Him because He's God's eternal Son. God bless you. In Jesus' name, amen.
4: 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I'm Liz Aiello. 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
1: She did it for him. She didn't do it for the disciples. She didn't do it for the crowd. She didn't do it for recognition. She did it for Jesus. This was one of the last acts of kindness that Jesus received before the cross. Think about that. One of the last acts of kindness that he would receive before the nails and the thorns and the spit and the spear of the cross. And he defended her. To her critics, he said, leave her alone. She has done what she could. Knowing the cross was coming in just a few days, he said, she's anointed my body for burial beforehand. I don't know if she understood that, but Jesus sure did. In fact, he goes on to say, she has done a beautiful thing for me. They saw it as a waste. Jesus saw it as beautiful.
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4: What would it feel like when you're a sixth grader and you don't want to go to school because you're afraid? 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What would that feel like? Because I didn't have to experience that, you know, when I was in high school.
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7: 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So let's talk teenagers.
6: Okay.
7: When we were parents of like 8 and 7 and 5 year olds, and the teen years were, you know, on the horizon, older parents who had already gone through the teen years.
6: Yeah.
7: All said almost the same thing. Do you remember what it was?
6: Yes.
7: What?
6: Wait till you get to teenage years.
7: Yeah, I mean, they were like freaking us out.
6: Doom.
7: Yeah, yes. Like it was going to be horrible.
6: Yes.
7: Was it horrible?
6: Teenage years were probably my favorite span of parenting.
7: I loved it too.
6: Me too.
7: It's weird. I mean, I don't know. We loved it.
6: But
7: it was scary.
6: And I feel like today there are some things going on that we didn't have to face.
7: I don't want to raise teenagers today. I'll just say it right now.
6: I think it's scary. And I think parents are wondering, how do we do this? And we need help.
7: And we need help. And we've got help in the studio today with us. David Eaton flew all night, ended up sleeping in the studio somewhere in this building because his plane was delayed. But David, welcome to Family Life Today.
8: Thanks for having me on.
7: Yeah, are you really happy to be here?
8: I'm so awake right now. No, I'm ready. Let's go.
7: Yeah, well, you're sort of an expert on teenagers, not just because you wrote a book. I love your book called Engaging Your Teen's World, Understanding What Today's Youth Are Thinking, Doing, and Watching. But you really have a passion for what we're talking about today, right? Tell us why.
8: I love the rising generation. And so for all of you parents out there with teenagers, with all you grandparents with grand teenagers, or if you may have younger kids or older kids, I just want you to imagine not dreading having a teenager. I just want you to sit in that moment and just say, could it be true? I just heard Dave and Ann say that they really enjoyed having a

0: before 9/11, so we hopped in a 15-passenger van and we drove across the border. Like, that's a normal thing that you do. And it was just an amazing trip where I saw the Holy Spirit work. And, like, we did, like, street evangelism. I feel, like, cautious even saying that. But we were preaching the gospel on the street corner. And I have a picture of three of my buddies, like, preaching the gospel on the street corner. And then they went off to college and their faith imploded. And they're no longer following Jesus to this day. And so that got my attention. The current scary stat from the Pine Tops Foundation says that over 40 million Christian teenagers in the United States will walk away from their faith by 2050. That's untenable. And when I was 23, I was just out of college, and I just said, what could I do to help? What could I do to figure out a way to reach my generation? And so Access does something we call culture translation. So if you just imagine if C.S. Lewis and MTV, if they made a baby, they would name their baby Axis. So this means we're looking at the timeless truth of Christianity and theologians and philosophers, and then also thinking about, hey, what's going on TikTok right now? And how do I have these conversations with my kids where I don't freak out and they're non-anxious? The thing that I'm so excited about at Axis is when we started, it was just like traveling and speaking at schools and churches. And I do that a little bit now, and our teams do that a little bit now. But really, we realized that we're not the hero the next generation needs. Parents are the hero. We're not the missionary at Axis, the next generation. Parents and grandparents are the missionary. And so we used to think we were the hero. We realized, oh, the influence is just so small.
1: David, do you think parents realize that they are the ones that have that influence?
0: I mean, parents have told me, my friend Brian has told me, he says, I just feel like I'm always losing.
1: Yeah.
0: And I'm tired of losing. Or I had a dad, he's out in Washington State. He says, I'm always three apps behind my kids. Or I had a mom named Sarah who said, man, when I just come across something, it's another thing that I'm behind and I'm embarrassed about, or it's dangerous, or in your kid's backpack, you pull it out and you're like, oh, this looks like a little thumb drive. And you're like, oh, wait, that's a Juul. That's a vape device. And you're like, I've seen things on the news. My kid's going to die. Their lungs are going to explode. And yeah, that might happen if they're vaping aftermarket vitamin E acetate, but your kid's probably not doing that. So you always are living in these different levels of feeling like there's an emergency. So Sarah's like, whenever I come across something that I'm embarrassed about, or I'm scared about, or I'm angry about, she's like, I have two options. She says, I either feel silent, like, oh, I'm just going to ignore that. Actually, the phrases that come out a lot is like, they're a good kid, but, you know, I turned out okay. They'll turn out okay. And it's just like, I'm just tired of this fight, so I'm just going to ignore it. So that's the silent response. Or the violent response was like, give me that. Give me your phone. Give me your laptop. Like, you're not going anywhere. You're shut down. No more video games for you. And it's just this, like, war. And so at Axis, we have to say, what if there's a third way? So instead of just feeling silent or violent, what if you felt confident? What if you felt ready? What if you felt prepared? And that's what the team I work with does. We make parents prepared.
2: You and Lindsay have a 9-year-old, right?
0: Yes, Shiloh Abigail. Yeah,
2: in terms of teenage years, you're
0: not
2: experts
0: on parents. That's what we'll tell you. Is like, you're the experts on parenting. I've got books that other people have written that are experts on parenting.
2: But I mean, as you think about, you know, Shiloh turning 13, 14, 16, 17, you're not afraid. Why?
0: Of course I'm afraid.
2: Good.
0: You know, there's just multiple times, even just thinking about mental health, thinking about, you know, she's only as safe as her friends' phones. Thinking about maybe back in the day, you know, this is like, I was talking about the silent violent dichotomy. One of the silent ideas is ignoring culture and just says, we're just going to raise our kids like it's the 1950s. Had a mom say that to me, North Carolina. And it's like, God has given us our kids, not in 1950s. It's a 2022. It's 70 years later after that. So we have to raise our kids for that world. So yeah, on one level, I feel that level of anticipation and also like, what is the world going to be like 4 years from now when she's an official teenager? But at the same time, I know that Shiloh's surrounded by a great community at her church, and that Lindsay and I are thinking about her, and that I've started an organization that exists to be a research assistant for me as I'm like traversing the minefields, but also just think

0: incredible joy of having a precious daughter that I get to be the father to.
1: 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At Family Life, we really believe strong families can change the world. 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
2: 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I think what happens is we as parents, I feel this even now sometimes. You just feel dumb. Like, I don't even know what's happening in the world. My kids are talking a language. I don't even know half the things they're talking about.
3: Yeah, just go to access.org, AXIS.org, and every Friday we send out an email called The Culture Translator. And it is parenting gold.
1: It is. I get it.
2: It
1: is gold.
3: Just says, here are three things that are happening in your kid's life this week. I say, read it twice a month. Read it every other week. If you read that, you will be eye to eye with your kid. You'll even be ahead on some of these conversations.
2: Give us an example.
3: Okay. So I'll give you a couple recent examples. One is we'll do like a slang term of the week or a song of the week.
1: So let's say I'm a, you know, parent of a teenager and I get this email and I read that. Do I go have a conversation?
3: You actually do two different things. You either go in like full spy mode and pretend that, you know, like you just know these things. And all of a sudden they'll be like, Mom, how'd you know that? Like, unbelievable. Or you say, there's this thing called the culture translator. And I love you and I want to understand your world. So I read it every now and then and it helps me understand what you're feeling and thinking and doing. So another one is like Harry Styles came up with an album. And so you just go and you listen to the tracks. And you'd be like, oh, I kind of like that. You figure out what you like about it, or, oh, that's kind of interesting. You look at the album art, look at some of the articles behind it, and all of a sudden, like, that song comes up on the radio, or your kid is playing this, you know, from their phone in their car, and you, like, can have a conversation and know whether you should freak out about it or know if you can be like, oh, that's interesting. Here's some of the nuance and texture of that. It's really powerful. Or the Roe v. Wade thing happened. And so Culture Translator actually spent an entire article or an entire email talking about how that is being talked about in culture and who are some of the big influencers, and then how can we think biblically about this, but also how can we have incredible compassion? Or there was a giant school shooting, heartbreaking. Normally we talk about three things that happen each week. That week we just talked about one thing. And honestly, like, anyone who's like going to read the Culture Translator probably has a pretty good idea what they think about gun control. So it's like, do we need to talk about that? No, I'm sure you've talked about that with your kids already and have some thorough debates. Instead, we want you to empathize. What would it feel like when you're a sixth grader and you don't want to go to school because you're afraid? What would it feel like when you're a sophomore in high school and you hear like a chair falls over or there's a bang out in the hallway and everyone's on edge? What would that feel like? Because I didn't have to experience that, you know, when I was in high school.
2: Yeah.
3: Couple decades ago. That wasn't the place I was in. So how do we embrace our kids with that love and that care? And also, this is the most hopeful thing that I can say. Here's the punchline. Culture translation is great. That's cool. C.S. Lewis plus MTV, all that. But what's really great are you moms and dads out there. And so we had this young lady. She said to us, she says, I've only had one real conversation with my dad. And we heard that. We're like, ooh, that's not good. You're having like 1,000 conversations a week on TikTok. How can you only have one real conversation with your dad? And it turns out her dad's a pastor at a Christian university, president for 2 decades, and he was an Access board member as well. One of my heroes. So I'm like, ooh, this is rough. How can you only have one real conversation with your dad? And then the young lady smiled. I'm like, oh, why is she smiling? And she said it again. She says, I've only had one real conversation with my dad, and we've never stopped having that one conversation.
2: It's good.
3: It's one conversation that's continuous, that lasts a lifetime. I had a mom, actually, she said this. Her name was Tanya. And she's like, my teenage sons are leaving the home really soon. And they're moving out and they're starting to say things that make me really concerned that they don't share the same faith commitments that I have and the same beliefs. And I'm scared. She says, my window, it feels like my window is closing. She says, how much longer do I have? And I was dramatic pause. I said, Tanya, you have a 60-year window with those boys. Mm. You have a 60-year window. You are the most influential person in their life, period. Scripturally, that's true. Sociologically, it's true. You get to have that one conversation. So if you feel behind, that's totally normal. I feel behind. Most parents feel behind. Culture is changing rapidly. That's going to be a challenge. But know that there's no one who's going to be there driving through Chick-fil-A, getting that spicy chicken sandwich before the volleyball game, and talking about sexting. Okay, that's a scary conversation. Or there's no one who's going to be there when your kid is like, it's 11 o'clock at night, and all of a sudden they're chatty and they want to talk, and you're like, I just want to go to sleep. But the light's off in the room, you sit on the floor, you lean against the wall, and they open up their heart and they just say, I don't know if I want to be a Christian. Mm. And you're like, that's the scary. But you hold on to it. You realize you have one conversation. You practice your I'm not shocked face, which doesn't even matter because you're in the dark, right? And then you say, well, let's talk about that. Mm. And like, there's nothing wrong with having those doubts. Let's figure it out. Let's chase this down as a family.
1: Yeah, one of the cool things is, you know, we're old enough, we're making fun of it, but we're old enough to know what you're saying is true. That conversation doesn't end. It sort of began when he was 8 and 9, really began when he's 3, but all 3 boys, don't you think? It's like, yeah, you're right. That conversation doesn't end if you stay engaged and intentional. Because I think when I hear you say this, I think a lot of us as parents, and I had a tendency to maybe want to go there naturally. It's like, oh, I'm just going to pull back. I don't want to step into this crazy world they're navigating. I sort of want to stick my head in the sand and pretend they're good kids and they love Jesus and they're never going to struggle, rather than let's walk in their bedroom at midnight and have a conversation. Do you know what I'm saying?
2: Yeah, because you, Dave, would have this tendency where I would say, I think they're struggling in this area. And he goes, no, they're not. They're great kids. And I said, I know they're great, but I really think they're struggling.
1: She was right 1,000%. Every time she was right.
2: But I loved your belief in them, you know, because I would tend to freak out. Like, what are they doing? What could happen? But I think the reason we love the teen years is exactly what you're describing, David. Those conversations where they say something and you hear and feel their fear or their insecurity or their hope or the fear of the future, and then to have that conversation. I think what I would tend to do more than you, Dave, is I would tend to become fearful for them. And so I think as parents, we have this line of asking that question as they're starting to share, to say, tell me more. Tell me more of what you're feeling. Tell me more of what the kids are feeling at school. And what I could do sometimes is I could get all judgmental about it. Well, shouldn't feel that, you know, or what do you mean they're talking about that or doing that? And that's the part, as a parent, I really had to hold that back. As you said, don't show your shocked face.
3: Right.
2: Don't freak out.
1: We would go in the other room and just go, what? You know, but we didn't do it in front of them. But later we'd be like, oh my goodness.
2: But you're seeing, as parents, we are important, and the kids do want to know us.
3: You are the most important person in their lives.
2: We would never say that as parents of teens. Most of us would not say that.
3: That's why you have to say it, and that's why you have to hear it, and that's why you have to believe it's true, especially through that 8 to 18-year phase, because there are some times where it just gets rocky your heart. And look, fear is totally normal, but what you have to do is you have to hold that fear. Pretend it's like a volleyball or something. This is your volleyball of fear. And you hold it in your hands and you visualize it and you invite the Holy Spirit into it. Because if you are parenting out of fear, your kid is not getting the best version of you. If you're parenting out of fear, you're going to do some things that are reactive. You might become silent or violent. Mm. You might all of a sudden realize, wow, they're making some of the same mistakes I made. I'm a bad parent, or I'm a bad person, and start shaming yourself. And then you're parenting out of shame. Mm-hmm. And those are places that we need resurrection. We need reconciliation. We need God to speak in that spot. Let us know that we're forgiven. Let us know that that's not going to be held against us, and that we don't have to be the parent that parents that way. Mm-hmm. And invite that in. Now, as far as parents being important, You have to hear this. All you parents out there, you have to hear it. I'm going to say it out loud because I need to hear it for myself. There is a man named Christian Smith, PhD, at Notre Dame, endowed chair of sociology, got his master's and his PhD from Harvard. He has studied teenagers for the last 2 decades. He ran the National Study for Youth and Religion. He is the guy. He is the guy with the team, with the endowment, with all this. And so he wrote a book recently. Have it right here. It's called Handing Down the Faith. I want to let you know, it's a rather boring book.
2: Yours is better.
3: Well, I think they go hand in hand, because what he does is he establishes the importance of one conversation with your kid. He lays the groundwork. So whenever you're in that moment saying, I just want to quit, you can at least say, intellectually, I know that I'm the most influential person in this kid's life. And then Access can help you with whatever's happening that week, mm-hmm. and the week after that, and the month after that, because that's always going to be changing. So this is what he said in an interview. He said, after spending 2 decades studying the religious life of American adolescents, among all possible influence, parents exert far and away the greatest influence. The empirical evidence is clear. No institution comes close to parents, not churches, not youth groups, not faith-based schools, not mission trips, not summer camps, not Sunday schools, not youth ministers. What makes every other influence pale into virtual insignificance is parents, followed closely by grandparents, and if you live close to them, aunties and uncles. And the best kind of parents, and it's always kind of scary to say best, but the kind of parents that we all aspire to, is to have high expectations, which I'm really good at. Actually, who has higher expectations of the kids in your relationship?
1: Probably Ian.
3: Okay.
2: I say we're both pretty positive.
3: Okay.
2: And so, I don't know.
3: High expectations doesn't mean positive.
2: That's true. Yeah.
3: It can mean demanding. So you have to balance it out with warmth. And so you can get in situations where you can be super warm and be like, that's great. And be like, this is going to destroy you. Mm-hmm. And so that's where you have high warmth, but low expectations. You can have high expectations and just be such a stone wall and not emotionally available. So when your kid does come across something, instead of saying, man, I would like to talk to Dad about this, or I wonder what Mom thinks. Oh no, Mom's going to freak out on me. Oh no, Dad's going to like take away my phone again. So I better just shove that one down and ask my buddies what they think. Mm. Or maybe I'll just go to Google, or maybe I'll see what's trending on TikTok in this area. And that's what we don't want, because everyone's going to disciple our kids. That's just the truth. It's just who has the loudest voice, the most influential voice, or maybe even the quietest, most influential voice.
1: Well, you know, it makes me think, if Christian Smith, if he's correct, which I tend to agree 1,000%, and he's got research to back it up, you said earlier, you know, so many are going to walk away from the faith. What are we as parents doing wrong? Because we're the most influential, and our kids are walking away.
3: You know, it's very tempting to outsource. And we live in a world where it's awesome. We can outsource everything. When our kids get better SAT scores, let's do training for that. You can find all kind of tutorials online. And man, parenting's hard, so let's just outsource it to the youth pastor. Or man, parenting's hard, let's just hope that the church does it. And the church wants to do it. And the youth pastor wants to do it. But even more, what does the church want? Church wants you to do it, parents. And they want to equip you and to be in your corner and help you out. That's not what the model looks like, but I think everyone deep down knows that parents are the way.
1: I would just add, as an older parent, now a granddad, I would say to the dad and the mom who's listening, don't outsource it. Just what David was saying. I mean, the church can help. Christian school can help. All great stuff. You are the biggest influence on your kids. And here's what I would say. Your walk with God is more important than anything else that happens. It's more important than the 3 Bible verses you share with them this week. Are they seeing an authentic man or woman really walk with God? Because here's what we've learned as grandparents now. They're going to copy what they see. And if it's real, that gets transmitted. If it's fake, they sniff it out. I mean, our kids, you know, sniff it out better than anybody. So, I mean, my biggest admonition would be look in the mirror right now and say, what's my walk with God look like? Because that's going to be passed down to my legacy.
2: Well, I remember saying to our sons, do you guys remember some of these great devotionals we did or some of the Bible verses we memorized? Mm-hmm. And here's what they said. No. But here's what they did say. They said, but Mom, I remember every day you had your Bible out. You've got all these books out. I remember you being on the deck praying on your knees when I would come out sometimes. And they said, we knew that you depended on Jesus for everything. That's what we remember. Man, I think this is just such good stuff with David Eaton today.
1: I mean, every parent is eating this up. I mean, this guy understands your teenager's world. In fact, that's his book that you want to get. It's called Engaging Your Teen's World, Understanding What Today's Youth Are Thinking, Doing, and Watching. And you can get it right now. 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
7: This is Max McLean. Stephen was Christianity's first martyr. His speech to the Jewish leaders that led directly to his execution was meant to show that all of Jewish history as presented in the Old Testament pointed to Jesus. Listen to the first part of Stephen's speech from Acts chapter 7. Brothers, fathers, listen to me. The God of glory appeared to our father Abraham while he was still in Mesopotamia, before he lived in Haran. Leave your country and your people, God said, and go to the land I will show you. So he left the land of the Chaldeans and settled in Haran. After the death of his father, God sent him to this land where you are now living. He gave him no inheritance here, not even a foot of ground. But God promised him that he and his descendants after him would possess the land, even though at that time Abraham had no child. God spoke to him in this way: Your descendants will be strangers in a country not their own, and they will be enslaved and mistreated 400 years. But I will punish the nation they serve as slaves, God said, and afterward they will come out of that country and worship me in this place. Then he gave Abraham the covenant of circumcision, and Abraham became the father of Isaac and circumcised him 8 days after his birth. Later, Isaac became the father of Jacob, and Jacob became the father of the 12 patriarchs. because the patriarchs were jealous of Joseph, they sold him as a slave into Egypt. But God was with him and rescued him from all his troubles. He gave Joseph wisdom and enabled him to gain the goodwill of Pharaoh, king of Egypt. So he made him ruler over Egypt and all his palace. Then a famine struck all Egypt and Canaan, bringing great suffering, and our fathers could not find food. When Jacob heard that there was grain in Egypt, he sent our fathers on their first visit. On their second visit, Joseph told his brothers who he was, and Pharaoh learned about Joseph's family. After this, Joseph sent for his father Jacob and his whole family, 75 in all. Then Jacob went down to Egypt, where he and our fathers died. From Acts chapter 7. Listen to the Bible. It's great for the soul.
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1: Death is not how God intended this world to be.
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1: Why do Christians grieve even though they have the hope of heaven? 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Death is not how God intended this world to be. It's hard for us even to believe that anyone does die. So strange a thought it is that we who feel like we are immortal die. It's wrong. It's appropriate to lament it. Jesus did. And yet, we are not to grieve as others do who have no hope. Hope meaning not a hopeful attitude that life will move on even though the loved one is dead. No. Hope meaning that there is hope beyond the grave.
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4: What's the symbolism behind the fallen walls in the book of Nehemiah? 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
5: Now, Nehemiah is rebuilding the walls of Jerusalem. And today we're rebuilding walls. Walls of orthodoxy have crumbled. Preachers today with humanistic tendencies that deify man and deny the Lord and defy the law and defile the land. Walls of decency have crumbled. And the demon-possessed, sex-crazed, money-mad world that we live in is ripe for judgment. And walls of freedom are crumbling. And the noose is getting tighter and tighter as totalitarian regimes around the world are flaunting power. And what we need today in this church and in our world are some modern-day Nehemiahs.
4: And welcome to Love Worth Finding. Adrian Rogers was a beloved pastor and convicting Bible teacher who stressed the importance of rebuilding spiritual walls in our lives. In the book of Nehemiah, the walls of Jerusalem were rebuilt despite the enemy's opposition. Our enemy is very cunning and methodical. But because the Holy Spirit is our ally, we don't have to be ignorant about the devices of the devil. Not only can we know his methods, we can stand against them. If you have your Bible, turn now to Nehemiah chapter 4 as Adrian Rogers reveals the devices of the devil.
5: I want you to take your Bibles, please, and turn, if you would, please, to the book of Nehemiah. Nehemiah chapter 4. I want to talk to you tonight about His Majesty the Devil. His satanic, infernal majesty, who is the God of this age, the prince of this world. And the message tonight really is to sound an alarm, to warn you that you have an enemy and you need to know about him. We wrestle not against flesh and blood, but against principalities, against powers, against spiritual wickedness in high places. Now, our enemy is very deceitful. The Bible tells us in the book of the Revelation that he deceives the whole world. And he's very cunning and crafty. For example, in Ephesians chapter 6 and verse 11, don't turn to it, but just stay there in Nehemiah. But in Ephesians chapter 6 and verse 11, the Bible says that we're to stand against the wiles of the devil. And the word wiles, methodia, is the word we get our word methods from. That is, the devil is very methodical. He doesn't work by happenstance, not willy-nilly. He has a strategy to stop this church. He has a strategy to ruin your life. The Bible speaks of the wiles of the devil. And in 1 Timothy chapter 2 and verse 24, the Bible speaks of the snares of the devil. That is, he has laid a trap for you. Now remember that a snare is hidden. When you want to snare somebody, if you're going to snare a wild beast, for example, you put the snare on the ground and then you cover it with leaves and straw or whatever. So somewhere, sometime, when you least expect it,

to teach us that we would not be ignorant of Satan's devices. Now, what had happened is this, that God called Nehemiah as a builder. God called Nehemiah to go return back to Jerusalem and build the walls, rebuild the walls of Jerusalem that had broken down. And so Nehemiah has gone back to rebuild the walls of Jerusalem. Now, any work for God will receive satanic opposition. Satan works against your life. You say, well, it doesn't work against me. Well, don't congratulate yourself. If you haven't met the devil, it's because you and the devil are going in the same direction. You turn around, my dear friend, and you'll have a head-on collision with Satan. He stands against anything that is good and godly and holy. But thank God, we do not have to be ignorant of his devices. To be forewarned is to be forearmed. And I thank God for this book of Nehemiah. Now, Nehemiah is rebuilding the walls of Jerusalem. And today we're rebuilding walls. Walls of orthodoxy have crumbled, and Satan today in the world has developed an educated, polished, juiceless, anemic brand of preacher and minister. Preachers today with humanistic tendencies that deify man and deny the Lord and defy the law and defile the land. Walls of orthodoxy have crumbled, and walls of decency have crumbled. Not since Manhattan Island was sold for $24. Has so much filth been sold so cheaply as right here in America. And the demon-possessed, sex-crazed, money-mad world that we live in is ripe for judgment. And walls of freedom are crumbling. And the noose is getting tighter and tighter as totalitarian regimes around the world are flaunting power. And what we need today in this church and in our world are some modern-day Nehemiahs. Now, let me mention what the devil did to try to stop Nehemiah and what the devil will do to try to stop this church or to try to stop you. I'm going to mention some things. The very first thing is what I want to call derision. Look, if you will, in chapter 4, verse 1. But it came to pass that when Sanballat heard that we builded the wall, he was wroth and took great indignation and mocked the Jews. Do you see that? I just underscored. He mocked them. That is, he derided them. That is, he laughed at them. That is, he ridiculed them. And he spake before his brethren and the army of Samaria and said, what do these feeble Jews? Will they fortify themselves? Will they sacrifice? Will they make an end in a day? Will they revive the stones out of the heaps of rubbish which were burned? Can you hear the sarcasm? Can you hear the biting, withering scorn in the mouth of this man named Sanballat who hated the work of Christ? Now, what is happening is this, that the devil is trying to laugh God's people away from a work for God. Have you ever been laughed at for your faith? Have you? I have. I've had people since I was a high school kid to laugh at me because of the things I do and would not do. You see, you might as well admit the fact that true Christians are going to be the laughingstock of this world. I mean, have you noticed any of the situational comedies on television where they make fun of Bible-believing Christians? Have you noticed that if there is a minister of the gospel, I mean, if he is a Bible-believing preacher, he's made to look like some fool? Some freak, some fanatic. All true Bible believers in the eyes of the world are going to be called do-gooders, blue noses, Puritans, fundamentalists, fanatics, whatever it is. They're going to try to laugh us away from a work for God. My dear friend, I want to tell you that that scorn is the work of the devil. Now, do you say, Brother Rogers, there must be something wrong with us if they laugh at us, they don't respect us? My dear friend, the servant is not better than his Lord, and they mocked and laughed and ridiculed the Lord Jesus. One of the most poignantly sad verses in all of the Bible is found in the book of Mark chapter 5 and verse 40, when the Lord Jesus was getting ready to raise a little girl from the dead, and the Bible says, listen to it, they laughed him to scorn. I'm talking about Jesus. They're holding their sides. They're laughing.

0: literally mocking the Lord of glory. Can you stand up under that kind of ridicule? Can you carry your Bible to work and let them laugh? Can you pray over your meal and let them laugh? It's hard. Ridicule has its sting, and the devil knows it. Now, the response of Nehemiah and his crowd was a wonderful response. Notice what they did in chapter 4, verse 6. So built we the wall, and all the wall was joined together into the half thereof, for the people had a mind to work. Now, let me tell you what you ought to do when people begin to laugh at you for what you believe. Just go to work for the Lord Jesus Christ, and before long you'll wipe that laughter off their face. Notice, but when it came to pass that when Sanballat and Tobiah and the Arabians and the Ammonites and the Ashdodites heard that the walls of Jerusalem were made up and that the breaches began to be stopped, then they were very wroth. No laughter now. My dear friend, there are people in this city who would laugh at the faith that we hold as a church. But we just need to have a mind to work. Just keep on doing what God has called us to do, and before long, when they see what God is doing, their laughter will turn to anger. Notice in verse 9, nevertheless, we made our prayer unto our God and set a watch against them day and night because of them. I love it. Here's the laughter, and the people had a mind to work in verse 6. They had a heart to pray in verse 9. They had an eye to watch in verse 9. And so they went on and built the work because they were more concerned about the approval of God than they were the ridicule of men. I just thank God for men who are not ashamed of Jesus Christ. And I want some of you lily-livered so-called Christian men out here to be bold for the Lord Jesus Christ. And don't you let the devil laugh you out of a work for God. They laughed at Jesus. Let them laugh. And just go to work. Now, the devil tried derision and that didn't work. So he's not finished yet. Now he tries discouragement. Look, if you will, in verse 10. And Judah said, this is Nehemiah 4, verse 10. And Judah said, the strength of the bearers of burdens is decayed, and there is much rubbish. And oh, listen to this next phrase, so that we are not able to build the wall. Now, Judah was inspired of the devil because they were able. But here's a man who says, we are not able. It seems that the devil always puts some into the ranks of the believers who say it can't be done. God deliver us from the Judas. It will be done, but no thanks to them. These people are like a drink of water to a drowning man. I mean, dear friend, I've seen them in every church I pastored. I remember down in the little church that I pastored on the Gulf Coast of Mississippi. We decided we needed a little educational building. I was pastoring that church as a seminary student. And we cleared off a spot and poured a slab of concrete to build an educational building on. I remember one of the members of that church who came to me and looked at that foundation and was literally angry, angry. And that person said, what foolishness is this? What foolishness is this? Look at that. We will never build a building on that slab. What a waste of God's money. Now you go down there today, you'll see that building on that slab, my dear friend. Because here was an individual who said, it can't be done. And God said to my heart, it will be done. And it was done. I remember the same thing in Fort Pierce, Florida, the first church I took after seminary. We decided we needed some space. We needed to raise some money. I remember a dear man, bless his heart, he loved God. But he came to me, he had an expression, law me. That's the way he'd say it. His voice would crack. Law me, he would say. He looked at that, he said, law me. We'll never do it. I said to myself, by the grace of God, we will. And my dear friend, we did. We did. But the devil will try always to put someone around who says that it can't be done. And some of you get discouraged. Some of you are Sunday school teachers. You're ready to quit that Sunday school class. You've got a class of bad boys. You say those boys are incorrigible. Well, who do you think needs a Sunday school teacher if it's not incorrigible boys? I mean, dear friend, that's why God put you in that class. You say there's so much rubbish. Well, you can't build on rubbish, but remove the rubbish of anger and pride and temper. They that wait upon the Lord shall renew their strength. Discouragement is one of the greatest tools of Satan. And God deliver us from those ministers of discouragement, those human wet blankets. The Bible says in Galatians chapter 6 and verse 9, be not weary in well-doing. Now let me give you a third device of the devil. If derision would not do it and discouragement would not do it, then he uses actual danger. Look in verse 11. And our adversary said, they shall not know, neither see, till we come in the midst among them and slay them and cause the work to cease. Now, the devil is not against physical intimidation. The devil is not against actually causing bodily harm to the children of God. He would like to be more dainty if he could, but the devil will actually threaten you, and I have been threatened. In the ministry, I've had my very life threatened. I have received threatening notes and letters and all of those things, and every child of God who will stand up for the Lord Jesus will have someone who will say, I am going to do you bodily harm. It's one of the devices of the devil. Well, what did these people do? How did they react to what the devil said that he was going to do? Well, they did three things. First of all, they remembered the Lord. Look, if you will, in verse 14. And the Bible says here, and I looked and rose up and said unto the nobles and to the rulers and to the rest of the people, be not afraid of them. Remember the Lord, which is great and terrible. That's the very first thing you need to do. When somebody intimidates you, remember the Lord. He is greater than the enemy. A little boy asked his dad, Dad, how big is the devil? And his dad said, well, I really don't know. He said, well, is he bigger than I am? And the dad said, well, son, I reckon he is. He said, well, Daddy, is he bigger than Mommy? He said, yes, son, I think he is. Well, Daddy, is he bigger than you? The dad said, yes, son, I believe he is. The little boy's getting pretty frightened. He said, Daddy, is he bigger than Jesus? And the dad said, no, son, he's not. And then the little fellow said, then I'm not afraid of him. I like that. Greater is he that is in you than he that is in the world. And what does Nehemiah say to these people who make threats? He says, remember the Lord. Remember the Lord. But not only remember the Lord, remember your loved ones. Look in verse 14. And I looked and rose up and said unto the nobles and to the rulers and the rest of them, be not afraid of them. Remember the Lord, which is great and terrible, and fight for your brethren, your sons and your daughters, your wives and your houses. Remember the Lord. And not fight in order to be pugnacious, not fight in order to take more ground, but fight for your loved ones. Be not afraid. Remember the Lord, which is great and terrible, and fight for your brethren, your sons, your daughters, your wives, and your houses. All that we hold dear is at stake and in the balance. And don't you let the devil intimidate you. You need to intimidate him. The Bible says in James 4 verse 7, submit yourselves therefore to God, resist the devil, and he will flee from you. Well, the devil is not finished yet. Let me give you another of the devices of the devil. Not only danger, but discord. Look in chapter 5 and verse 1. And there was a great cry of the people and of their wives against their brethren, the Jews. Now, the devil says, well, if I can't get at them with derision, if I can't get at them with discouragement, if I can't get at them with danger, then I'll get at them with discord. I will divide up the body and I will put discord in the ranks. Now, in this particular chapter, if you read, the discord was over money. And many churches have been divided over discord over money, but it could be over anything. The devil loves a church fuss, but the Bible says God hates him that sows discord among brethren. One of the great proofs of the deity of Jesus Christ is the unity of the church. Jesus prayed in John chapter 17 that believers would be one, that the people of this world, O-N-E, one, that the people of this world would believe that God the Father had sent the Lord Jesus Christ. John 17 verses 20 and 21. Now the reason we must stay together is very easily seen if you look in chapter 5 and verse 9. Here's what Nehemiah said to these brethren who were at one another's throat. Also I said, it is not good that ye do. Ought ye not to walk in the fear of our God? Because of the reproach of the heathen, our enemies. Nehemiah said, we must stay together. My dear friend, as your pastor, I want to say to you, we must stay together. Now, I'm not going to divide with you, and you're not going to divide with me, and we're not going to divide with one another over the color of the carpet or the placement of the organ or the size of a building or incidents in a budget or anything else. The only thing that we would ever have to take division would be Bible doctrine and moral standards. My dear friend, we cannot ever let Satan in any way drive a wedge into our fellowship. And the people said, and you guard our fellowship with your very life. The devil is so divisive. The Bible says God hates him that sows discord among brethren. Well, what happened? How did they handle this? Well, look, if you will, in chapter 5, verse 11, Nehemiah said, restore, I pray you, to them, even this day, their lands, their vineyards, their olive yards, and their houses, also the 100th part of the money, and of the corn, and the wine, and the oil that ye exact of them. And they said, we will restore them, and will require nothing of them. So will we do as thou sayest. And I called the priest, and took an oath of them, that they should do according to this promise. Now, what happened is this. There was a problem that could have caused even greater discord. They had spiritual leadership. They got together, and there was repentance, there was restoration, there was resumption of the work. Let me tell you something, dear friend. There are no problems too big to solve, just people too small to solve them. We can solve almost any problem if we attack the problem rather than one another.
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12: Your kids will watch you. They will listen to what you say. They will watch what you do. They will watch how you act and how you react. They will watch to see how do mom and dad do when they get jostled, when they're in traffic. That can be a little convicting. Maybe I'll leave that one out. You know, I mean, but they're listening all the time, all the time. Listen, you know the greatest parenting advice, you know what it is? Be the person you want your child to become.
13: This is From His Heart with Pastor Jeff Shreve. And that is a great parenting inspiration to offer your children, to be the person you want your child to become. But as Pastor Jeff teaches each day, we were created to love God by first loving other people in the name of Jesus. He is the way, the truth, and the life. And that truth is one your children should see and hear lived out in your life each and every day. Today, we're hearing part two of Pastor Jeff's message, Leaving a Legacy, to be passed down through the generations to come. And today, you'll be challenged to examine your walk with God. So turn with me to Psalm 112, and let's conclude the worthy teaching from Pastor Jeff today.
12: There's a man named Jonathan Edwards, the Puritan preacher of the 1700s, one of the principal preachers in the First Great Awakening in America. He and his wife Sarah had 11 children, and they were godly people who left a godly legacy. And somebody did a study on the descendants of Jonathan and Sarah Edwards. And this is what they came up with. Because of the impact of his life and his wife's life, they had one U.S. vice president in their legacy, three U.S. senators in their family legacy, three governors, three mayors, 13 college presidents, 30 judges, 65 professors, 80 public office holders, 100 lawyers, and 100 missionaries. Man, that's quite a family posterity. But it started at home with mom and dad, leaving a legacy. You know, the scripture talks about this in Psalm 112. The scripture says this, "Praise the Lord. How blessed is the man who fears the Lord, who greatly delights in his commandments. His descendants will be mighty on earth. The generation of the upright will be blessed. Wealth and riches are in his house, and his righteousness endures forever. Light arises in the darkness for the upright. He is gracious and compassionate and righteous. It is well with the man who is gracious and lends. He will maintain his cause in judgment, for he will never be shaken. The righteous will be remembered forever. He will not fear evil things. His heart is steadfast, trusting in the Lord. His heart is upheld. He will not fear until he looks with satisfaction on his adversaries. He has given freely to the poor. His righteousness endures forever. His horn will be exalted in honor. The wicked will see it and be vexed. He will gnash his teeth and melt away. The desire of the wicked will perish." The legacy of a godly man, of a godly person. So here's our question today. What does it take to leave a godly legacy? I want you to notice with me three insights from this passage about leaving a godly legacy. Insight number one, a godly legacy requires a godly life. Look at verse one again. "Praise the Lord, how blessed is the man who fears the Lord." If you're going to live a godly life that produces a godly legacy, first of all, you have to fear the Lord. You have to live a life in the fear of the Lord. The Bible is clear about that. It says in just the psalm above it, Psalm 111 verse 10, "The fear of the Lord is the beginning of wisdom." It says in the book of Proverbs chapter 1 verse 7, "The fear of the Lord is the beginning of knowledge." The fear of the Lord is not being afraid of God, but it's understanding who God is. It's having a constant awareness of the fact that God is God. Secondly, a godly legacy requires a priority on marriage and family. Verse 2, his descendants will be mighty on earth. The generation of the upright will be blessed. His descendants, that word means seed, posterity, children. And his children of this godly man, this godly woman, the children are going to be mighty, strong and valiant and powerful and confident. And then when he says the generation of the upright will be blessed, that word generation can also mean the dwelling. I think it carries with it the idea of family. The dwelling of the righteous, the family of the righteous, those folks are going to be blessed. They're going to experience the praise and the blessing and the favor of God upon them. Now, you don't have to have children to leave behind a godly legacy. But if you have children, it starts there in your family. I read and heard directly from a guy that knew a very well-known theologian. He's gone home to be with the Lord. But he was a terrible husband and dad. When he died, his wife, after about a year and a half, she remarried. And this friend of mine told me, he said, it was so amazing. Because this guy, I'm not going to mention his name, but most people would say, anybody that studies the Bible and who studies theology would say, yeah, I know who that is. He was a terrible husband. And when he died and his wife remarried, after about a year of being remarried, she said, I never knew marriage could be so wonderful. Because I was married to this guy who wasn't doing it for me emotionally. He wasn't bringing home the blessing to the family. Godly legacy requires that you put a priority on marriage and family. Because that's the first thing that God gives you is your wife, and he gives you your kids. Children are a blessing from the Lord. And see, your marriage is the foundation of your family. You talk about having a godly family, well, it starts in marriage. Now, unless the Lord builds the house, they labor in vain that build it. Jesus is the cornerstone. So in every marriage, you say, well, the most important thing in your marriage is Jesus, because he's got to be the cornerstone of your home. But when you start talking about having kids, if the marriage is not solid, then you're in trouble. You're building on a cracked slab, because you're bringing children into this family, and the foundation of the marriage is not strong. So we have to focus in on that to have a strong marriage, for husbands to love their wives and for wives to see to it that they respect their husbands. See, the marriage sets the tone for the home, sets the spiritual tone, sets the spiritual temperature, sets the pace for joy and peace and love and stability, because kids thrive instability. They get very nervous when things are unstable. I have a friend of mine that used to live in California in Orange County. And so expensive, he came, moved from the Houston area to Orange County. He said, it's so expensive here. This was some years ago. He said, I couldn't afford earthquake insurance. And he said, sometimes I'd wake up at 3 o'clock in the morning and just think, oh no, I just know this is the night that we have an earthquake and I lose everything. He was always just, could never really relax in his home because he's in an earthquake area. Now that's the consternation that goes on in the heart of a child when he's not sure mom and dad are going to stay together, when he's not sure they're going to make it. And he sees out at school that, well, you know, Jimmy's parents didn't make it, and Billy's parents didn't make it, and Susie's parents didn't make it, and maybe that's going to happen to me. And it creates all kinds of fear in the heart of a child. I learned years ago, one of the greatest gifts I could ever give my children is to love their mother. To love their mother. And wives, one of the greatest gifts you can give, or moms, one of the greatest gifts you can give your children is to respect their father and to be committed to that marriage, so that your kids know mom and dad are going to stay together. It is solid here. They love each other. Your marriage is the foundation of your family. And your responsibility, if God blesses you with children, your responsibility as a parent is to raise godly children. Children are a gift of the Lord, the fruit of the womb is a reward, Psalm 127. As arrows in the hand of a mighty man, so are the children of one's youth. An arrow was once a crooked stick. And what did someone do? Someone took the crooked stick and someone started working on that crooked stick to straighten it. And then to polish it and to hone it and to sharpen it so it could become an arrow. That's what parents do with their little kids who are just come into the family, crooked sticks. It's just a crooked stick. It's a little sinner. You're conceived in iniquity, as David said, and in sin did my mother. I was brought forth in iniquity, and in sin did my mother conceive me. And so you bring home this little bundle, but it's a little sinner. And man, they do that really well. They know how to do that. They know it's all about me from the time that they come into your home. It's all about me. And you have to work that out. Scripture says that foolishness is bound up in the heart of a child, but the rod of discipline removes it far from him. That's the job of mom and dad. It's not the job of daycare. It's the job of mom and dad to do that and to work on those kids so they can make them sharp arrows aimed at the enemy.
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12: Listen to what the book of Malachi says. Malachi 2:15. God is getting on his people because the men were divorcing the women. And he said, didn't the Lord make you one with your wife? In body and spirit, you are his. And what does he want? Notice this. What does God want? Godly children from your union. So guard your heart, remain loyal to the wife of your youth. And in the very next verse, he says, for God hates divorce. God, that's what God wants. Why did God give you kids? Why did he give me kids? So that we could raise up, Debbie and me, raise up godly children. And that's my job as a dad before God, to train up my children in the way that they should go, to nurture them in the fear and in the instruction of the Lord. You say, well, how do I do that? I take them to church? Yes. You're talking about Bible stories? Reading Bible stories? Yes, that's important. That's good. Prayers at night? Yes. You say, well, I just do all that and that's going to do it? You want me to tell you the best way to be a good parent, to raise up godly kids? Example. Example. That's why we have parent-baby dedication, because it's all about example. I'd rather see a sermon than hear one any day. I'd rather you walk with me than merely point the way. The eye is a more ready pupil than ever was the ear. Good advice is often confusing, but example is always clear. Your kids will watch you. They will listen to what you say. They will watch what you do. They will watch how you act and how you react. They will watch to see how do mom and dad do when they get jostled, when they're in traffic. That can be a little convicting. Maybe I'll leave that one out. You know, I mean, but they're listening all the time, all the time. I had a friend of mine tell me just the other day, he said his child woke him up in the middle of the night and said, hey, dad, had a little accident in bed. His dad's like, it's like 3 o'clock in the morning. His dad's like, really? Crud, you know, and he goes in there and a godly guy and he was just tired and the bed was wet and his kid was wet and he said a word that he doesn't normally say. This is a cuss word. He said when he said it, he just kind of mumbled it under his breath. He said his kid looked over at him. He thought, ah, it's the middle of the night. He's not going to remember. He said he went to sleep. He was asleep for 4 hours. First thing he did when he woke up, he said, Mom, Dad cussed. I heard it. Be careful, little ears, what you hear. I mean, they're watching. Your kids are watching you, and they're listening to you. What comes out of your mouth? Listen, you know the greatest parenting advice? You know what it is? Be the person you want your child to become. Be that yourself. Be a person of honesty. Be a person of integrity. Be a person of responsibility. Be a person who loves the Lord, who seeks the Lord, who has a passion for the Lord. I tell my girls, I said, listen, you don't want to get involved with a guy who's a marginal Christian. I said, you want to find a guy who is passionate about Jesus. Because lots of times when you're dating, and if the guy is interested in the girl, what does he do? He's like, well, she seems pretty religious. She goes to church a lot. I'll do that for a while. He doesn't desire the Lord on his own. And so you hook up with a guy like that, you marry a guy like that, and you find out immediately he drops out. He doesn't, I don't want any of that stuff. He just did that to marry you. So you don't want to go after somebody like that. You want to get together with somebody who loves the Lord, who has a passion for the Lord. Whether you go to church or not, he's going. Whether you read your Bible or not, he's reading. Whether you pray or not, he's praying. Why? Because he loves God. And he wants to be the man God wants him to be. You know, here's a question that you can ask yourself with your children. You can even ask your children this and see if they'll give you the honest answer. Do they want what you have? Do they want a marriage that they have seen modeled in front of them? Do they want a marriage like Mom and Dad? Do they want to walk with God like Mom and Dad? If not, you need to do some deep searching within to find out what's not working here. Maybe you're coasting through this Christian life. Maybe you're not passionate about the Lord. Maybe you don't treat your spouse right. Because one of the greatest things that you can hear from your kids is, I want to have a marriage like Mom and Dad. I want to have a love for God like my dad does, like my mom does. They're my examples. They're my heroes in the faith. That's how God set it up. How did Jonathan Edwards and his wife have such an impact on their 11 children and their children and their children and their children? Is because Jonathan Edwards and his wife loved Jesus Christ with all their hearts. And they were the example that they needed to be. So a godly legacy requires a godly life. It requires a priority on marriage and family. And lastly, it requires a starting point. A starting point. I told you before about a sign that was in a tree and garden nursery. And the sign said this: the best time to plant a tree was 50 years ago. The second best time is today. You got to start somewhere. So you can hear a message like this and just say, man, I've just messed up so bad. Jeff, my kids aren't like arrows in the hand of a mighty man. My arrows have already been shot, and they were crooked, still a crooked stick, because I didn't do a very good job as a dad. I didn't do a very good job as a mom, and now my kids are out of the home, and there's nothing I can do to leave a godly legacy. But that's not true. Alfred Nobel changed everything in his life, the last few years of his life, so that his legacy wouldn't be the Merchant of Death, but it would be the Nobel Peace Prize. Robert Lewis was teaching in men's fraternity, talking about how a dad can make such an impact in the life of his kids. And he said after he got done, a man came up to him, a man in his 60s came up and said, man, I really blew it as a dad. I did a terrible job as a dad. He said, I just worked too much, and my marriage wasn't good, and I didn't treat my wife right. And he said, man, I wish I had heard this stuff that you're sharing. I wish I had heard it 25 years ago. And he said, but it's too late for me. And Robert said, it's not too late for you. He said, well, my son, he's finishing up his residency in medical school. It's too late for me. He said, it's not too late for you. He said, call your son. Go see your son. Spend some time with your son. He said, take him to dinner and reach across the table and grab his hand and tell your son that you love him and that you're proud of him. He probably hasn't ever heard those words from you. And he said, would you think I could do that? He said, yes, you can do that. And so the man said, all right, I'll do it. And he called his son. His son lived in a different city. And he went to see his son. He spent the whole day with his son. They went out to dinner that night. And he told his son that he loved him and that he was proud of him. And at the end of that meal, he got to the airport to get on a plane to fly back to his home. And while he was on the plane flying back, the son called mom. And the son said to mom, I just spent the whole day with dad. And it was the finest day of my whole life. You can make an impact. You can change things. You can plant a tree today. You can start today. And see, it's going to require you to make some changes. If you're not, if you look and say, man, if God were to write my obit right now, he wouldn't say the merchant of death has died, but it wouldn't be very good because I haven't left a godly legacy for my children and my grandchildren and my posterity. And so, what can you do to change it? Maybe you need to make some changes. Maybe you need to apologize to your sons, to your daughters. Maybe you need to spend time with your kids and tell them, I love you and I'm proud of you. Every kid needs to hear that. One of the greatest blessings my dad ever gave me was before he died, told me, Jeff, I'm proud of you. Proud of you. And I think on that often. So maybe you need to make some changes like that. Or maybe you need to make some pretty radical changes because your job has swallowed you up and all you ever do is work. And you know you're not spending hardly any time in your marriage and hardly any time in your family and hardly any time in the things of God because it's just work, work, work, work. Listen, outside of my relationship with Jesus Christ, there's nothing more precious to me than my wife, my three girls, my two granddaughters. That's the way God wants it to be. And my son-in-law, I'll throw him in there too. That's what matters.
13: 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Well, thank you for joining us today on From His Heart. I'm Larry Nobles reminding you that if you want to be blessed, be sure to be here next time for a lesson about how to undertake your pursuit of happiness to a glorious conclusion. Here's part of the truth we'll hear.
12: No one does things that they think will make them unhappy. Nobody is on a pursuit of unhappiness. But we make decisions all the time thinking they're going to make us happy, and they make us so unhappy. Now, why is that? Why do people who are given life, liberty, and the pursuit of happiness, why do we pursue things that make us so unhappy?
13: That's on Monday when we'll open up God's Word and share real truth, real love, and real hope from His

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4: Ladies and gentlemen, this is Ram Chavez. I'm the musical director of the Veterans Band of Corpus Christi, and we have received a major invitation from the National American GI Forum, the organization that Dr. Hector P. Garcia organized in 1948 right here in Corpus Christi. We have a strong relationship with Dr. Hector, since in the beginning he had much to do with our success in getting organized, in kicking off the band and staying afloat. We have been asked to perform in Las Vegas on August the 3rd through the 6th. 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
11: The difference between happy couples and unhappy couples is that happy couples, they have the same amount of fights and disagreements, conflict as the other couples, unhappy couples. Happy couples repair. They come back to it. They talk about it.
12: Well, today on Focus on the Family with Jim Daly, we'll have some really helpful ideas for your marriage so you can be a happier couple. Thanks for joining us. I'm John Fuller.
8: Today we have good news for couples who feel like they're always fighting about the same thing. That seems normal. The key is what you do after the conflict. Do you sit and stew, or do you try to soften your heart and reach out to the heart of your spouse? Today, we're sharing an upbeat workshop on this very topic, featuring our own Dr. Greg Smalley and his wife, Erin, who head up our marriage ministry here at Focus. Greg and Erin are the authors of several books, and you're about to hear, they are very engaging speakers.
12: They really are, and here now are Greg and Erin Smalley speaking at a couples conference sponsored by Focus on the Family.
13: We all deal with hard times. Even with simple things like conflict. And that's really, I think, what God's been working in our own marriage is this really learning how to repair that. Because when we think about conflict, I think that most of us were taught when it comes to conflict that we need to learn how to resolve that, right? I mean, do a simple Google search of conflict resolution and millions, billions of information is going to pop up. Because that's what we imagine when there's something going here, how do we resolve this? Mm-hmm. And the unfortunate part is that we've been taught something that actually is not even true. We hate the term within marriage, conflict resolution, because it sets us up, we think, to fail in a lot of ways. Because there's some amazing research that really explains why that often doesn't work within our marriage. Mm-hmm.
11: So probably the foremost expert in our country on marriage research is a guy named Dr. John Gottman. What he found is that 70% of relationship conflict is about perpetual problems. So they're arguments that never go away and they're not fully resolved. They happen over and over and over again. So 70% of the time we're going to argue about something probably pretty similar to what we argued about last time.
13: Yeah.
11: And so we're going to run through just some examples of what does this look like? What are those perpetual problems? They're things that don't change.
13: Yeah.
11: It's very consistent.
13: Yeah. In kind of two big buckets of this idea of perpetual things that just that they don't ever go away. We just keep dealing with them over and over mm-hmm. and over again. So one would just be personality differences, mm-hmm. right? Erin's an extrovert. So Erin, it's beautiful to watch Erin. She's the way she loves on people and the sheer volume of relationships that she has. For me as an introvert, I always tell people, I only have friends because my extroverted wife has set me up on play dates with other men. So, seriously, she came home one time, she said, hey, by the way, Wednesday, you're going to have lunch with Fred. And I went, I'm sorry, who? Fred. Oh, I met his wife. He's amazing. How do you know? Do you meet him? No, but she just speaks so highly of him. I'm not having lunch with Fred.
11: And
13: now he's one of my very best friends. So... But it's perpetual because it's not like, in spite of her constant prayer, it's not like tomorrow I'm going to wake up and be an extrovert, right? So that we can have all these people over. Because how many times do we argue and debate if we're going to have people over during the week? Mm-hmm. She's always saying, hey, by the way, so-and-so, last night,
11: yes.
13: so-and-so's going to be over there. I'm like, oh.
11: With three people over last night.
13: They're terrible people. Why would you even want them over? So that's not going to change. It's perpetual. We've been arguing about how many

0: 5 a.m. Ugh. I don't even, I never even roll over at 5 a.m. It is, I'm much more of like a 7 a.m. girl, but I like to stay up late, and that's not going to change.
1: Yeah, we always tell couples, you know, if one of you is late night, one of you early, just at least start off in bed together. Just have that time. And then Aaron will get up and after I fall asleep. I remember one time I'd come down 5 in the morning and get to the bottom of the stairs, and I ram into a massive picnic table that wasn't there the night before. And I'm like, do we have gnomes or what? Where did this come from?
0: You went to bed. I had got this table. I had bought it earlier in the day. It needed to be assembled. So I called a friend at like 10 p.m. and said, hey, you want to come over and help me put this table together? So we did. I was in bed by 1.
1: She has a whole nother life that I don't even know about. Yeah. That's my 1 a.m. friend there. I'd love to introduce you. Yeah. I mean, it can be one of you is very logical. One of you is very emotional. One of you has lots of words. The other doesn't have hardly any words. Sense of humor can be, man.
0: Pace.
1: Yeah, exactly.
0: I run a much faster pace than you. And thank goodness. What I will say is your pace slows me down. That's good.
1: Yeah. So again, the point is that when it comes to personality, I mean, those conflicts, those disagreements that we get in around that kind of stuff, it's perpetual. It's not like we're going to resolve that. The other big bucket, too, is what we'd call lifestyle differences.
0: Totally. And one of my favorite differences between us is I love to have lights on in the house. Oh. I cannot tell you the number of times, and it's not every light. It's just a few lights, very strategically placed to create like a soothing mood. Today alone, I think before we left, I turned a light on and you turned it off no less than like 5 times.
1: Because we're leaving.
0: I walk into a room and I turn
1: here.
0: It on.
1: I'm like, why is that still on?
0: And even leaving, I'm like, Olive, the dog needs a light on.
1: She always says that. I'm just trying to create a mood. I'm like, well, if the mood is utter irritation, you know, then you're successfully creating that mood.
0: I would try to convince him that actually you're wasting more energy by turning it off. Just leave it on. You know, kind of like if you turn a car on and off.
1: It's exactly like that.
0: Yes. Well, there was an electrical engineer sitting in the front row at one of our events, and he came up at the break and he said, actually, Aaron, you're wrong. It's better to turn it off. So now we know.
1: I hugged him.
0: Yes.
1: As painful as an introvert as I was, well, I hugged him. Yeah, I mean, communication, right? Household responsibilities, just the differences. I mean, if you're cooking, man, everything's out and there's mess everywhere.
0: Cupboard doors are open.
1: You know, when I cook, I just love to clean along the way so that when we sit down to eat, you know, it's mainly 90% cleaned up. And And so this one time, so we were frying up some chicken or something. I don't remember what we were doing, but we were using her grandmother, seriously, big, huge glass lid. So we finish, and so I take the lid, and I go to set it in the sink. And she yells out, whoa, don't you run water over that. I'm like, I am 40-something. I'm an adult man. I know what I'm doing. I know how to clean. And so I grab something else and bring it over, forget that the lid, piping hot lid, is right there, turn the water on, and it was like an explosion went off. I told her, you probably shouldn't run water over that after all. So, yeah, but even that's a difference. I mean, again, all these things, lifestyle differences, you know, temperature. Do you guys ever battle about temperature in the house? Oh, man. I mean, the point is that's the stuff that we're talking about. That's all this perpetual stuff. We don't resolve that stuff.
0: And so couples are going to return to the same things over and over again. And Dr. John Gottman found that the difference between happy couples and unhappy couples is that happy couples, they have the same amount of fights and disagreements, conflict as the unhappy couples. Happy couples repair. They come back to it. They talk about it. And so often couples don't go back. They don't have that conversation of coming back after the fact. They don't sit down right in the middle of it and try to resolve it because hearts are closed. it won't go well. So

0: How do we repair conflict, like Dr. Gottman says?
1: Yeah, I love, he has a line that says, all couples argue, successful couples repair. That is really where God has us. Just really, what does that look like? Because we do frustrate each other. We do get into conflict. And just, especially for me, because I think you do that much better. You're better at repairing than I am. So it's really something I've been trying to learn to do. And so we love the verse out of 1 Peter 3:7. So it says, likewise, husbands, live with your wife in an understanding way. What I like about that word, understanding, is that it actually, another way to say that word, understanding, is compassionate. So really what it's saying, husbands, live with your wives in a compassionate way. It's all about care.
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1: The essence, the goal that we're discovering around repairing these things, that these perpetual problems, is really, how do we just care that, you know, I blew up your antique, you know, 9-generation lid or whatever. So how do we repair in those moments? And so that's really what we want to talk. You've got some notes there. I'm just going to hit three things that kind of make sense to us as we go to repair this. The first one really is all around, if I'm going to repair something, so something has happened, got an argument about, you know, the fourth night in a row that we've had people over, or the lights being on, or the temperature costing us all this money, whatever. So the first thing that has to happen is that, again, whatever, in spite of Erin, whatever she's doing, I can choose to become humble. Because the great verse in Proverbs that talks about that pride leads to conflict. So much of this perpetual stuff that goes on and how it's hard to repair that stuff is I just get prideful. I think I'm right. You know, the verse that talks about do nothing out of what? Selfish ambition or vain conceit. The beautiful part of that verse, selfish ambition, vain conceit. Vain conceit is when we're excessively proud of our own opinion. That is so me. So often I'm so excessively proud of how I see things or my perspective. Saw this one time. Our son, Garrison, and I love to watch basketball. We just love to watch sports together. So it was March Madness. So it was one of those weekends that there's so many great games on. And really, Garrison and I spent the entire weekend in our basement just watching games. We didn't shower, you know. We'd beg Erin to bring us food. We didn't want to miss anything. It was just one of those weekends. So now it was kind of late Sunday, right? Mm-hmm. And so you came down.
0: Mm-hmm. And I just was checking in with Garrison. I knew he had a big project due on Monday. Hey, son, you've completed the project, right? And he's like, oh, no, I haven't. And so we got into a conversation about just suggesting maybe he goes upstairs and starts the project Sunday night.
1: Oh, there was like a minute left in this game that we were so into. It was a great game. So I said, hey, there's like a minute left. I'll send him up when he's done. And you're being a little hard on the kid. Oh, man. Oh. Have you ever seen one of those scary movies to where the monster thing all of a sudden starts turning slowly, the head kind of goes all the way around? Because that's what she did. And I could swear at some moment her eyes, like a great white, kind of rolled back, and it was just white. So she's just now locked onto me, and I'm thinking, oh, no. So she goes, Garrison, why don't you go up and start in on your homework? Your father and I need to talk. I was like, no, we don't need to. Really. You win. I was wrong. It's a noob. We're talking. So we began to discuss all of this. And, man, it just kept going on and on. Mm-hmm. And what I've learned a lot of times within our marriage, is that obviously there's no winners or losers, you know, in a situation like this, but to quote unquote often win these things by simply wearing Aaron down. I just kind of win by attrition. She just gets tired. Mm-hmm. And so she gets worn out. She's like, okay, my head is splitting. I don't know where we are. And I'm just going to go. I'll see you up in bed. So Aaron starts to climb our basement stairs. Then she stops, turns around again, looks right at me. And she goes, and by the way, she goes, your mother warned me that this is what you would do anytime we had an argument. And then she just left and kept going right up the stairs.
0: It was like 25 years into our marriage, so I decided that was a good time to share that piece of information.
1: Yes. So how do we repair that kind of stuff? Because that is the kind of stuff that happens. Mm-hmm. So at some point, I have to go off and spend some time with the Lord, really looking for a humbled heart, mm-hmm, instead of a prideful heart. Because as Aaron left, actually her comment really bothered me. Not because I was like, well, that was so disrespectful, or so snarky. Like, none of that. What bothered me, was that actually true? Like, did my mother really warn you this is how it'd be? Yes. It was rhetorical,
0: okay,
1: by the way.
0: So my head didn't move.
1: Triggered now. So it just bothered me. And again, I love how God shows up, because the next morning, you know, often when our kids would be getting ready and we were out in the kitchen and we had this little Devo, and so I'd just read a quick Devo. And so this one was on that proverb verse that just said, pride leads to conflict. And it just was like, okay, fine, Lord, I get it. And so there's just something about just that Philippians 2, do nothing out of selfish ambition or vain conceit, but in what? But in humility, consider others, you know, is more important. So just that moment, what I've learned is if we're really going to repair something, I've got to go off with the Lord, spend some time, get my heart back open, so that we can actually have a dialogue, right?
0: Mm-hmm. So once you have your humble self on, so often I'll just go, what would my humble self do right now in this situation? And it kind of takes me to that place. But then it's coming and establishing a dialogue between the two of you. So we've gotten really good at just going, hey, I really need a repair. You know, that thing that happened, can we talk about it? Are you available? And we like to use the language, are you available to have a heart talk? Because it's indicating, I want to talk about something of the heart, feelings, emotions. I want to offer that. And it's always nice to ask, like, are you available? Because maybe you're not. Maybe you're not there. Maybe your heart's still closed. You're still triggered. You're not ready to engage. And so just asking,
1: yeah,
0: and inviting you into that, so you don't feel, I know often you'll say you feel like when I don't invite you in, you feel like you're drafted in.
1: Hijacked, I think is the
0: hijacked
1: word I use. Yes.
0: Hijacked, drafted, it kind of goes hand in hand.
1: Same thing.
0: And
1: yeah,
0: you know, straight out of James 1:19, be quick to listen, slow to speak, slow to anger. And with that open heart, recognizing we're teammates, we're on the same team, we can establish this dialogue and work towards repair together. And so humble ourselves, establish the dialogue, but then simply leaning in and caring about, how is your spouse feeling? So often we go logic and we want to, you know, nope, that didn't happen, or it happened this way, or it didn't happen, versus just sitting and listening, like, what are they feeling? And being curious about what happened for them. What was that like for them?
1: Yeah, teamwork, and just that we're on the same team. Mm-hmm. And Aaron is great at that. Hey, can we repair something? Because, hey, we're on the same team here. Mm-hmm. And that makes such a big difference. I remember I was super stressed out. We were selling a home, and the buyers wanted a whole bunch of our furniture. And so on one hand, I was like, cool, because, I mean, we'd had this furniture for a long time.
0: Mm-hmm.
1: But Aaron continued to talk with our daughters about all this stuff then that is an extrovert.
0: And just,
1: you know,
0: dreaming.
1: Just dreaming about all this stuff that we could then buy. And so I'm just hearing dollar signs, and it was just stressing me out, the whole thing. And so this one time, we were just all sitting in our little living room, kind of a couple weeks before we're supposed to move out, and just listening to Aaron and the girls just talk, and they're adding stuff in and stuff we never even talked about, and it just overloaded me. And so I said rather loud, very, very sharp, Aaron, come on, we've talked about this. You gave me your word. You're going to stick within a budget. Like everything you're talking about, that's like double our budget. Come on, man. And everybody just went silent looking at me because I said that with so much energy, probably more energy than I intended, but clearly I was triggered. And so they're all just staring at me. Well, Erin doesn't say a word. She just gets up. She's across the room. She just walks straight at me. And I just remember thinking the way that she's moving so purposeful, so quick right at me, that I remember just kind of leaning back thinking, it's going to happen. I mean, 31 years, oh my goodness, this the day is that she's going to smack me upside the head or something. And she came right over and she grabs the sides of my cheeks and just pulls me right eye level to her. And I really have no idea what to think. And she goes, you listen to me. She goes, you and I are on the same team. And therefore, we either will win together or we're going to lose together. I won't spend a dime unless it's something that feels good to both of us. And then she planted this super big kiss right on my lips and then just let go. And I kind of fumbled back. And then she just went and sat down and just kept going, making out her dream list. I will never forget that moment, though. You talk about establishing a dialogue by reminding me that, hey, we got this. Mm-hmm. And so we did later on that night. She said, hey, let's prepare this. Or I think maybe Ivan said, can we prepare that? Mm-hmm. So as I apologize. But again, I need moments to get my heart back open. I need to be humbled. Mm-hmm. Then we establish that dialogue. We're on the same team. Let's repair this. Mm-hmm. What do we need to repair? And yeah, then you're right. Then it's just caring.
0: Because even in that moment, I was sitting there, I'm like, what is happening for him right now? Oh, he thinks I'm going to go buy things that he doesn't know about. And I'm like, oh, that's ridiculous. We're teammates. And so being able to recognize something's going on over there, oftentimes we begin taking it personally, and that's when we get triggered. And so it allowed me to just lean in and just care what was happening over there and then give you a big old kiss.
1: Yeah. That rocked my world. What it's done is it's just, again, within our own marriage, it's just such a great reminder for me that I'm not trying to resolve anything. More than anything, this is just an opportunity for us just to care about how the other felt and what was that like when I, with all that energy, I did feel a wee bit controlling and whatever. I mean, these are small, quick little conversations. There's bigger stuff that we got to repair. Mm-hmm. And that can take a little bit longer. Holly and I will probably need at least an hour, right? Just really easily. But more than anything, I'm just leaning in, listening to the feelings. I love the quote that says, people will forget what you said. People will forget what you did. But people will never forget how you made them feel. And that's exactly right. Just to lean in, what was that like for you? Mm-hmm. In whatever the situation, all this perpetual stuff is just going to keep happening again and again. We're not going to solve the introvert-extrovert deal. But man, we can care about how that felt when one of us, you're hurt because I've said I can't have anybody over. Or I'm hurt because we've had too many people. Whatever it is, that's what we're really learning to do that whole lot better. Mm-hmm. And again, the easy thing for me is just now going up to her and saying, hey, that interaction we just had a while ago, do we need to repair anything? And there's sometimes she's like, I know, we're both tired, we're both hungry, whatever. But there are plenty of times she's like, yeah, that'd be good. And I know what that means. I know my goal is just to go after her heart, hear the emotions, care about how she felt. Mm-hmm. She does that for me. And we're just watching that make such a big difference. Mm-hmm. It's hard. Because again, I get all up into my head and I want to debate. I want to be right. And we're learning how to do that differently.
0: Mm-hmm. Because again, remember, the scripture says, those who marry will face many trials and troubles. How do we do that in a way that we can come back together and repair those trials and troubles if it's between us? Because I believe that is the design.
2: And that's where we'll have to end this presentation from Dr. Greg Smalley and his wife, Erin. And if you're curious, Erin was referring just then to 1 Corinthians chapter 7, verse 28, from the Apostle Paul.
3: Yeah, and it's worth repeating. Paul said, those who marry will have worldly troubles. But as we've seen, healthy couples can grow closer by overcoming those troubles as a team. That's God's design. And we have a great free resource for you to check out. It's called the Reactive Cycle Assessment. It's a 10-minute quiz that will help you identify the hot buttons that might make an argument worse because a core fear has been triggered. It's really enlightening, and I know mine. I mean, I can feel it. Then you got to go to work on how to fix those things. Let me remind you, we are able to research, design, and share free resources because of donors like you. It takes money and talent to create everything Focus offers. 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
2: 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I'm John Fuller, inviting you back as we once more help you and your family thrive in Christ.
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8: Our guest today on the program is a special friend and amazing author, Christian apologist, has a new book out, Seeing God in the Supernatural. You're going to love it. His name, Lee Strobel. You're going to be fascinated by this discussion. Let's dive in. Lee, what an honor. Thank you for taking time out of that busy schedule of yours to join us here on Life, Love, Faith, and Family.
10: Well, I always love being with you, Tim, and love your audience, so I'm glad to do it.
8: Lee, I tell you, when you get up on social media, you canvas what's been happening in the news and more, you can't help but think, God's doing something. There is a spiritual surge that it seems to be exploding. And Lee, are you sensing the same thing?
10: Absolutely. There are signs of it all over. I have a friend, Shane Pruitt, you may know.
8: Yes.
10: His ministry is to travel the country to speak to groups of young people, college students, high school students. And he said, I've seen more young people come to faith in Jesus Christ in the last 3 years than in the previous 18 years of ministry combined. Something is going on. God is doing something. And to see these worship songs on American Idol the other night on national television. Are you kidding me? Come, Jesus, come?
8: Yeah.
10: Really?
8: God's up to something. You bet it is. And Lee, hey, congrats on your new book, Seeing the Supernatural, Investigating Angels, Demons, Mystical Dreams, Near-Death Encounters, Other Mysteries of the Unseen World. Lee, I think that's really a timely book. I've loved going through it. I'm going to go into it deeper. You know why? Because I think it's a very important subject in this hour. When people begin to hunger for God, or you see this spiritual surge going on, it isn't that people won't believe, Lee. It's that they'll believe anything. And we've got to bring some light into this craziness that's going on, too.
10: That's exactly right. 8 out of 10 Americans believe that there is something beyond what we can see, touch, and put in a test tube. So there's a general idea that, yes, there is something in a spiritual realm beyond our physical world. But people get caught up in all kinds of craziness, and they have no anchor. Well, we have an anchor. It's called the Bible. It's called Scripture. And so what I thought is I want to do this book in a way that 'll be a bridge to people who are spiritually curious and who are looking for something to believe in that makes sense. I mean, my background in journalism is journalism and law, so I tend to be evidence-based. I tend to be fact-based, and so I'm looking for corroboration. I'm looking for evidence. I'm looking not just for stories you hear on the internet, but on documented cases that are published in peer-reviewed scientific journals. That's the kind of thing I'm after. And what did I find? I found that there is powerful and persuasive evidence, that there is something beyond the natural world.
8: Most of us, Lee, have heard about miraculous healings. Maybe we've had conversations with people who have been healed. We've often heard conversations around unexplained sightings or whatever, people talking about UFOs, all kinds of different things, you know.
10: Yeah.
8: Near-death experiences, people who've come near to death and maybe what they saw or witnessed. And is this stuff real? These extraordinary claims. And sifting your way through all this, Lee, you went on a journey. Again, you're fact finder. Let's dig and let's go after it. You also did some interviews here. That's a part of this book, which I love, by the way. I thought it brought a lot of strength to the book. But open us up, Lee, with this whole idea of just some of the stories that you came across, the basis of this journey you're taking us on.
10: Yeah, I mean, one of the most fascinating areas I got into, and this is kind of new, is called deathbed visions. This is different than near-death experiences. In a near-death experience, a person is clinically dead, no brain waves, no heartbeat, but they're going to come back to life. They're going to be revived ultimately. But in a deathbed vision, this is a vision people have just before they pass into the next world. And we see it in Scripture in Acts chapter 7, how Stephen, who's described as being full of the Holy Spirit, sees, just as he's being stoned to death, sees the heavens open up and sees the Father and the Son together. So there's a biblical precedent for this. But this is incredibly common. Tens of thousands of cases have been documented. In fact, a team of researchers looked at 3,000 cases, and this is their conclusion. They said, quote, these experiences are definitely not hallucinations, fantasies, or memories caused by grief, nor are they projections of the subconscious mind or products of an overactive imagination. So now, I'm looking for corroboration. So let me tell you a story about a corroborated case. There's a woman named Doris. She's dying in a hospital in London. Very well documented case. She's on her deathbed. She has a pre-death vision, a deathbed vision. She sees the heavens open up. She sees angelic beings. She sees her father, who had died several years earlier, kind of welcoming her to this next realm. But then she gets this puzzled look on her face, and she says, wait a minute. What's Vida doing there? Why is Vida with my father? Why would Vida be there? And then she died. Well, Vida was her sister, and she had died a couple of weeks earlier, but nobody had told Doris, because Doris was on the edge of death herself, and I didn't want to push her over by the shocking news that her sister had died. So nobody told Doris that her sister had died, and yet, in this deathbed vision, she sees her deceased sister in the world to come. That's the kind of corroboration I'm looking for. In another example, the dreams that are sweeping the Middle East of Muslims who are having dreams of Jesus. And it's been estimated that a third to a quarter of Muslims who are coming to faith in Christ have had a supernatural dream of Jesus encountering them. But here's the deal. I'm looking again for corroboration. These people are not going to sleep as a Muslim, having a dream about Jesus and waking up as a Christian. There is external corroboration. So I'll give you an example. There's a woman named Noor, a Muslim mother of eight in Cairo, and she has a Jesus dream. She says it's unlike any dream she's ever had, the most vivid experience she's ever had. She's walking with Jesus along a lakeshore, and she is overwhelmed by the beauty and the love of Jesus just emanating from him. And she says, Jesus, why do you come to a poor mother of eight like me in Cairo? Why would you do that? And Jesus said, my friend will tell you about that tomorrow. And she said, who's your friend? And he gestures to a man who'd been walking with them along the lakeshore, but she'd been so mesmerized by Jesus, she didn't notice this other guy. So she wakes up from this encounter. The next day, she goes to the crowded marketplace in Cairo, and she sees that man from her dream. And she goes up to him and says, you're the one. You're the one. He said, what are you talking about? Same glasses, same face, same clothes. You're the one. And he said, did you have a dream about Jesus last night? And she said, yes. Well, it turned out he was an underground church planter. He wasn't planning to go to the crowded marketplace in Cairo on Friday afternoon. It's too chaotic, but he went that day because he felt like Jesus had an assignment for him. He encounters this woman, Noor, but here's the key. He pulls her aside, he opens the Bible, and he shares the gospel with her. That's how these dreams are unfolding in the Middle East. And to me, that's corroboration. This is not just something coming out of somebody's imagination. I'll give you another example. There's a guy we call Omar. Omar hated Jewish people. He grew up in a refugee camp, wanted to kill as many Jewish people as he could. And he was on his way to join Hamas, the terrorist organization. He's walking down the street, and he's confronted by this vision of Jesus. And Jesus looks at him and says, Omar, this is not the life I have for you. I want you to turn around. I want you to go home. This is not the life I have for you. Well, he's stunned by this vision. And so he turns around. He goes home. That afternoon, a family was moving into the apartment building where he lived, right across the hallway, and they're Christians. So he went over and introduced himself. He said, I had this encounter with Jesus. What does this mean? And the guy opens up the Bible, shares the gospel with him. Omar not only becomes a Christian, today he's an underground church planter himself in the Middle East. So these stories, again, that's corroboration. And these stories are proliferating in the Middle East so much that you can pick up the Cairo newspaper and you'll see an ad that says, call this number. And we'll tell you about the man in white you met in your dream last night. I interviewed the world's leading expert on this. Tom Doyle has written a couple of books on it. And he said, Lee, I could pick up the phone right now. I could call Syria. I could call Iraq. I could call Iran. I'll give you five more stories today. This is sweeping the Middle East. And so that's another example of a peek into the supernatural that is corroborated and not just something that comes from an overactive imagination.
8: Lee, growing up as a boy, my father was a pastor. He was a man of great prayer. I know when many would call him when they were sick or going through hard times, he would go, and my dad would anoint with oil at times if he felt called by the Lord to do that, pray over them fervently, believing that the effectual fervent prayer of a righteous man or woman availeth much and more, something calling on God to supernaturally intervene. And you begin to look at this supernatural world and think of the power and presence of God. You've heard conversations that our Lord works in mysterious ways. Lee, you take on a lot of subjects in this book. I want to start with the issue of miracles, because people pray for miracles. Does God, is he still in the miracle working business, I guess, Lee? And let's go down that road. And I want to take on a number of these topics today in the broadcast.
10: Sure. Yes, God is still in the miracle business today. And again, here I'm going for cases that are documented. So I'll give you an example. This is a case researched by four medical researchers, documented by medical evidence, and has been published as a case study in a peer-reviewed journal. It's a woman who was blind for a dozen years from an incurable condition. She went to a school for the blind. She learned to read Braille. She walked with a white cane, and she married a Baptist pastor. And so one night they're getting ready for bed. She's already in bed. He comes over, and he begins to cry. And he puts his hand on her shoulder, and he begins to pray. And he says, Lord, I know you can heal my wife. I know you can. And Lord, I pray you do it tonight. And with that, she opened her eyes to perfect vision. She said, I was blind when my husband prayed for me. I opened my eyes. I could see perfectly. She said, it's a miracle. And her vision has now remained intact for 47 years. So this is a well-researched case, published as a case study in a peer-reviewed medical journal. And I go, what do you do with that? What do you do? Unless you have a anti-supernatural presupposition that rules out the supernatural at the outset, I don't see how you can come to any other conclusion other than God intervened from the supernatural realm and healed that woman. And I have other accounts in the book as well as scientific studies done by a professor at Indiana University with a PhD from Harvard University, who went to Mozambique, and they conducted studies where they would go into the remote areas and said, bring us all your deaf and blind. And then they measured them scientifically. What is your level of vision or hearing? They then prayed for them in the name of Jesus Christ to be healed. And then they were immediately tested again. Is there any improvement? Is there any difference? Well, guess what? There was improvement in virtually every case. In fact, the average improvement in visual acuity was tenfold. There was a woman named Martine who, when they first encountered her, could not hear the equivalent of a jackhammer next door. After 10 minutes of prayer in the name of Jesus, she can now hear normal conversations. So then they said, we got to see if we can replicate this. So they went to Brazil, another place where the gospel is breaking in. And we see clusters of miracles where the gospel is breaking into a culture. And so they went to Brazil. They did the same test. They got the same results. Now, this is a rigorous scientific study that has been accepted and published in a secular, scientific, peer-reviewed medical journal, the Southern Medical Journal, a well-respected secular medical journal. And in my book, I interviewed the PhD from Harvard who conducted the study, and she said, something is going on. She said, this is not manipulation. It's not playing on people's emotions. It's not a televangelist trying to get people to send in their money. It's not, it's something is going on. And I think she's right. I think it's something supernatural.
8: You're listening to Life, Love, Faith, and Family. I'm Dr. Tim Clinton. Special guest today, you know his name, Lee Strobel, New York Times bestselling author, brand new book out called Seeing the Supernatural, Investigating Angels, Demons, Mystical Dreams, Near-Death Encounters. Lee, in the middle of it, as you were just talking about those miraculous moments, my father-in-law was at Duke University. He was going through chemo. Last days of his life, Lee, and he and my mother-in-law had an encounter where they really believed that an angel stepped in and intervened for them. This person came in the room, had conversation with them, literally was gone. And the medical staff came in, and they asked who that person was, and no one could talk about what had happened, and I just couldn't believe
11: And for them, they believe it was a divine appointment where God sent an angel. You know, the scripture says that, and my dad was big on preaching about angels, Lee, that sometimes we entertain angels unaware, and that...
10: That's right.
11: Yeah,
10: that's right. When Hebrews talks about that, Hebrews is anticipating that we would have at times encounters with the angelic world. Because why else would it say sometimes when you're providing hospitality, sometimes it's to an angelic being? So I tell you, Tim, I've been a Christian since November the 8th of 1981. I personally have never heard a sermon on the topic of angels. I've just never heard one. I think Christians... Some Christians kind of shy away from that, talking about that, because they want to be respected by their neighbors. And so they want their neighbors to know, oh, yeah, I'm a Christian. I believe in Jesus and so forth. But and I don't get into that weird stuff, you know, like angels and demons and stuff. But, you know, Jesus performed miracles. He was an exorcist. He talked about angels. When he was being arrested, he said, could I not call upon my Father? And he would not send legions of angels to protect me if I wanted to do that. I mean, so now in my book, I talk about documented cases of angelic encounters. And one of them is documented actually by Billy Graham himself, involving a Scottish missionary named John G. Paton, P-A-T-O-N. He and his wife were missionaries to the New Hebrides Islands in the South Pacific. They went there to share the gospel. They lived in this little cottage. And the tribespeople didn't like the gospel. And so a mob of them came one night to burn down their house and kill them. So here they are in their house. They're praying, God, protect us. There's a mob forming around our house. We don't know what to do. Protect us. And by dawn, the mob dissipated. Well, a year later, he led the head of that tribe to faith in Jesus Christ. And he's having a conversation with me. He said, do you remember that night when y'all came to burn down our house and kill us? Why didn't you do it? And the guy said, well, who were all those men you had there? And he said, there were no men. There was just my wife and I. The guy said, no. Your house was surrounded by these huge muscular men in white garments with drawn swords. He said, there's no way we could have attacked your house that night. Well, what could that be except angels coming, sent by God for protection? And I'll tell you, Tim, I never used to do this. But as a result of the research for my book, I've changed the way I pray. Because I've come to realize, you know, we don't pray to angels. We don't worship angels. John made that mistake in Revelation where he fell down on his knees when he was encountered an angel. And the angel said, don't worship me. We'll only worship God. So we don't pray to angels because that could be a slippery slope to worshiping them. But we can certainly pray to God for the protection of angels. And just as Jesus in the Garden of Gethsemane said, I could do that if I wanted to. And in fact, in the Small Catechism, Martin Luther has a prayer that says, Father, send your holy angels to protect me from the evil one. And so it's totally legitimate to pray and ask God, send your angels to protect me and my family and my ministry. And so I've started to do that. I never used to do that because I never really delved into the angelic realm until I wrote this book. And I'm glad to do that. I think it's biblical. I think it makes sense. You know, there's the great story in 2 Kings chapter 6 where God opens the eyes of the servant of Elisha, who is afraid that the Syrian army is going to come kill them. And God opens the eyes of the servant to see the supernatural, to see the angels he had sent to protect them. And it deepened the faith and the courage of that servant of Elisha. And I think in the same way, it's deepened my faith and it's deepened my courage, having researched this area of the supernatural.
11: I remember having a conversation with the psychiatrist from UCLA. His name's Dan Siegel. He wrote the book on mind, and he's an interpersonal neuroscientist. He looks at the issue of relationships and its influence on this whole mind-brain-body relationship, spiritual connection. And I asked him, I said, if you could have a relationship with God, could that be transformative? And his answer back to me was, Tim, absolutely. 100% yes. Give us a closing thought, your words to all of us as we consider this seeing the supernatural.
10: Yeah, in my book, I interview Ron Rhodes, who's got a PhD and is an expert on the occult and cults and so forth. And he lays out a plan for how we can prepare ourselves, how we can put on the full armor of God. But if there's one thing that stands out, it is we must be anchored in Scripture. And our discernment must come from a thorough understanding of Scripture so that we don't get carried off by flights of fancy and conspiracy theories and things that really don't make sense.
11: Our special guest again today has been Lee Strobel, New York Times bestselling author. 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Thank you for joining me.
10: Thank you. God bless you all.
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3: 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Psalm 115. And here in Psalm 115, we're going to see that in eternity, we're either going to have our mouths silenced in judgment, or we will be praising God forever and ever. And the question will be, which one are you? Which one will you be? Let's turn our Bibles again to Psalm 115. And this is a psalm. And the psalms, by and large, are an inspired response to the law, the revealed word of God. It's inspired. And the psalmists are responding back to the Lord, as we see, with the word of God. And here we have this term for psalm, and it's a Greek term, but then the Hebrew term also speaks of a song or a psalm. And originally, the psalms were Israel's inspired lyrics set to music. It was God's word, but it was to be sung. It was to be sung. And today we come to Psalm 115, and this psalm has no author ascribed to it. So there's no direct dating, but there are some clues to when this might have been written, the person who was inspired by the Spirit who brought forth this psalm. Indeed, in verse 2, we have the phrase, "Why should the nations say, 'Where now is their God?'" And the implication is that the nations are mocking Israel as though their God has left them. Their God is no longer functioning for them. Where is their God? It's a mocking statement. And indeed, it's most likely that this was written probably after Israel had gone into captivity and shortly come back into the land. And it was evident they were a small people. They were disorganized in the sense they were small from the world standpoint. And the nations would look around and say, "Where's their God? Where's their big God that we've heard of? Where is their God now?" It's a mocking statement. And there was a time when the nations did look upon them and did mock them, when God disciplined them and took them into captivity. Take a look at Psalm 79. And you can see how the nations mocked when the walls were torn down and Israel was taken into exile. Psalm 79, verses 1 to 6. A psalm of Asaph. "O God, the nations have invaded thine inheritance. They have defiled thy holy temple. They have laid Jerusalem in ruins. They have given the dead bodies of thy servants for food to the birds of the heavens, the flesh of the godly ones to the beasts of the earth. They have poured out their blood like water round about Jerusalem, and there was no one to bury them. We have become a reproach to our neighbors, a scoffing and derision to those around us. How long, O Lord, will thou be angry forever? Will jealousy burn like fire? Pour out thy wrath upon the nations who do not know thee, and upon the kingdoms which do not call upon thy name." And then later on in verse 9, we have the statement, "Why should the nations say, 'Where is their God?'" And that's what's being said in our passage. Where is their God? Verse 2, "Why should the nations say?" Very same phrase. Where is their God? And so that gives us a clue that it's most likely after God's people were delivered back from their exile, and the nations are saying, "Where's their God?
2: Where's this God that we hear of? They're mocking. So with that in mind, let's take a look, Psalm 115, and let's read through it together. Not to us, O Lord, not to us, but to thy name give glory, because of thy loving kindness, because of thy truth. Why should the nations say, where now is their God? But our God is in the heavens. He does whatever he pleases. Their idols are silver and gold, the work of man's hands. They have mouths, but they cannot speak. They have eyes, but they cannot see. They have ears, but they cannot hear. They have noses, but they cannot smell. They have hands.

blessed are the Lord, maker of heaven and earth. The heavens are the heavens of the Lord, but the earth he has given to the sons of men. The dead do not praise the Lord, nor do any who go down into silence. But as for us, we will bless the Lord from this time forth and forever. Praise the Lord. It's just wonderful to read, and it just makes me want to look into it because it's such a wonderful passage. But here, this passage is about the Lord. The term Lord is used directly 13 times, and if you look at the pronouns thy or his, we've got 25 times total. This is about the Lord. This is about the Lord. And notice it's the Lord in large caps. That speaks of Yahweh, the I am. It's the Hebrew verb to be, first person singular, the I am. It's about Yahweh, the self-existent one, the sovereign over everything. This is what this psalm is about. And notice, as the psalmist begins, he calls for the Lord to be glorified and not us. For the Lord to be glorified and not us. This is a call that we should have in our hearts and our lives, by the way. Not to us, O Lord, verse 1, not to us, but to thy name give glory because of thy loving kindness, because of thy truth. And ultimately, this psalm is about the glory of God. The term glory here speaks just of that, glory or honor. And here he says, not to us, O Lord, and repeats it, not to us, not to us. This is really important. May glory never go to us. May it never go to us. May we never receive the glory. May we never receive the credit. Not to us, O Lord, not to us. A simple statement ignored by so many people who name the name of the Lord. A simple statement by those who steal from God in some way, shape, or form his glory due his name. But not to us. Not to us, O Lord. We see the opposite. Not to us. But thy name give glory. But thy name give glory. May you, O Lord, get all the credit and praise for everything. You see, apart from the Lord, we can do nothing. And if you understand that, then he gets the glory and the praise. You see, it's by his grace, and it's through his grace, in the context of faith, that we are able to do anything. And so it's all from him. Apart from him, we can do nothing. We can do nothing. So not to us, O Lord, not to us, but to thy name give glory. And notice, he gives a reason why his name should be glorified, why his name should be honored, why his name should be exalted. He says here, because of thy loving kindness and thy truth. It's because of this. It's because of this, because of thy loving kindness and truth. And this word in the Old Testament translated loving kindness speaks of God's covenant-keeping love, his loyal love, and it is almost always associated with salvation, this chesed, this wonderful, loyal love. What does David say in Psalm 86, verse 5? He says, for thou, O Lord, art good and ready to forgive, abundant in loving kindness to all who call upon thee. You're abundant in that loyal, forgiving love to all who call upon thee. To all who call upon thee. Psalm 86, verse 12. I will give thanks to thee, O Lord, with all my heart, and will glorify thy name forever. For thy loving kindness towards me is great, and thou hast delivered my soul from the depths of Sheol. It's because God has delivered us from our sins, and that is clear in the context of his loving kindness for us. You see, God's loving kindness is manifest in the forgiveness of sins. God demonstrates his love for us in that while we were yet sinners, Christ died for us. 1 John chapter 4, verse 10, in this is love, not that we love God, but that he loved us and sent his Son to be the propitiation for our sins. Hold your finger there. Turn to Psalm 103. A wonderful passage. Psalm 103, verse 8. The Lord is compassionate and gracious, slow to anger, and abounding in loving kindness. He will not always strive with us, nor will he keep his anger forever. He has not dealt with us according to our sins, nor rewarded us according to our iniquities. For as high as the heavens are above the earth, so great is his loving kindness towards those who fear him. As far as the east is from the west, so far he has removed our transgressions from us. Friend, God is a God who is ready to forgive.
He is ready to forgive. He is abundant in loving kindness to all who

0: call upon his name. You see, if you realize you're a sinner and you need a savior, you recognize that God calls upon all men everywhere to repent because he's fixed a day in which he will judge the world through a man having furnished proof by raising him from the dead. If you know this and you know that he's ready to forgive and he's abundant in loving kindness, then just call out to him. Lord Jesus, forgive me. Forgive me. He's abundant in loving kindness. And we need to remember this. We need to remember this and meditate on these wonderful truths. Whoever will call upon the name of the Lord will be saved. Romans chapter 10, verse 11, for scripture says, whoever believes in him will not be disappointed. Isn't that wonderful? We're not going to be disappointed, I tell you. We're going to be praising him and rejoicing forever and ever, right? We're going through the sufferings now, but for the glories to follow, right? We'll not be disappointed. And he says here, for there's no distinction between Jew and Greek. The same Lord is Lord of all, abounding in loving kindness for all who call upon him. If you call upon him, he's abounding in that loyal love, that loving kindness that brings forgiveness through his son, Jesus Christ. Call upon him. It's because of his loyal love, his readiness to forgive, that he gets the glory. It's because he's ready to forgive. You know, I always think of this passage when I think of his loyal love and I think of judgment. I think of the two and they seem to be opposite, but one delivers from the other. Take a look at Joel chapter 2. And this is in the context of judgment, where God is declaring that future wrath is going to be poured out. And in the midst of that, he calls upon the people to receive his forgiveness of sins in the context of his loving kindness. Joel chapter 2, verse 10. Before them the earth quakes, the heavens tremble, the sun and the moon grow dark, and the stars lose their brightness. And the Lord utters his voice before his army. Surely his camp is very great, for strong is he who carries out his word. The day of the Lord is indeed great and very awesome, and who can endure it? That's the day of his judgment upon mankind. But notice what he says. Yet even now, declares the Lord, return to me with all your heart and with fasting, weeping, and mourning, and rend your heart, not your garments. Now return to the Lord your God, for he is gracious and compassionate, slow to anger, and abounding in loving kindness and relenting of evil. What a great God we have. To you, God, all the glory. To you, God, all the glory. You see how it's so evil when people attempt to reach God on their own means? How wicked it is? You know, we've been saved by his grace, and that not of ourselves is the gift of God, not of works, lest any man should boast. And you see, boasting is mankind's problem apart from Christ. But if we know Christ, to you, Lord, be all the glory. To you be all the glory because of your loving kindness and also because of your... Notice he says here, truth. He says truth because of thy truth. You see, the psalmist is sharing some passages that would remind these Hebrews of what the Lord had declared to Moses back in Exodus. Turn back in Exodus chapter 33, Exodus 33. You see, because his loving kindness and his truth are together. They're together. Exodus 33, verse 18. Then Moses said, I pray thee, show me thy glory. And he said, I myself will make all my goodness pass before you. There you go. That's really important. It's his character. It's his goodness. And will proclaim the name of the Lord before you. And I will be gracious to whom I'll be gracious. And I will show compassion to whom I'll show compassion. But he said, you cannot see my face, for no man can see me and live. Then the Lord said, behold, there is a place by me, and you shall stand there on the rock, and it will come about while my glory is passing by. I'll put you in the cleft of the rock and cover you with my hand until I pass by. Then I will take my hand away, and you shall see my back, but my face shall not be seen. Now the Lord said to Moses, cut out for yourselves two stone tablets like the former ones, and write on the tablets the words which were on the former tablets which you shattered. God still reminds him of that, right? You know, but God's a gracious God. So be ready in the morning, and come up in the morning to Mount Sinai, and present yourself to me on the top of the mountain, and no man is to come with you, nor let any man be seen anywhere on the mountain. Even the flocks and the herds may not graze in the front of the mountain. So he cut out two stone tablets like the former ones, and Moses rose up early in the morning and went up to Mount Sinai, as the Lord had commanded him, and he took the two stone tablets in his hand, and the Lord descended in the cloud and stood there with him, and he called upon the name of the Lord. Then the Lord passed by in front of him and proclaimed, the Lord God, compassionate and gracious, slow to anger and abounding in loving kindness and truth, who keeps loving kindness for thousands, who forgives iniquity, transgression and sin, yet he will no means leave the guilty unpunished, visiting the iniquity of the fathers on the children and on the grandchildren to the third and fourth generation. And Moses made haste to bow low towards the earth and to worship. Because of thy loving kindness and truth, may you get all the glory. May you get all the glory. You see, our God is a God of truth. He is a God of truth. We see this throughout Scripture, that he has not concealed this either. He has not held it back. Psalm 40, verse 10, I have not hidden thy righteousness within my heart. I have spoken of thy faithfulness and salvation. I have not concealed, the psalmist writes, of thy loving kindness and truth to the great congregation. Thou, O Lord, will not withhold thy compassion from me. Thy loving kindness and truth will continually preserve me. His great love revealed in salvation, his truth, we see. Because of these things, may you have all the glory. Psalm 57, verse 8, awake my glory, awake harp and lyre. I will awaken to the dawn. I will give thanks to thee, O Lord, among the nations of the peoples. I will sing praises to thee among the nations, for thy loving kindness is great to the heavens and thy truth to the clouds. Be exalted, O God, above the heavens, let thy glory be above the earth. Loving kindness and truth. Psalm 117, verse 1, praise the Lord, all nations, loud him, all peoples, for his loving kindness is great towards us, and the truth of the Lord is everlasting. Praise the Lord. We need to praise God for his loving kindness and his truth. For his loving kindness and his truth, for what he's done. Not to us, O Lord, not to us, but to thy name give glory because of thy loving kindness, because of thy truth. We know the Lord Jesus is the manifestation of God's truth. He is the way, the truth, and the life. No one comes to the Father but by him. What a gracious, wonderful God we have, and may he be glorified and not us, because of his great love and his truth. So then back to our passage, turn back to Psalm 115. Not to us, O Lord, not to us, but to thy name give glory, because of thy loving kindness, because of thy truth. And then he goes into the question that we had seen. Why should the nations say, where now is their God? I mentioned this earlier, but evidently the nation of Israel was in a state in which God was not intervening in a way that the nations could see. Most likely after their exile and when they came back out of exile. The nations were saying, where's their God? Where's their God now? Where is he now? Mocking. Folks, we need to be very careful that we don't cause others to blaspheme God. When we walk in a manner where God is disciplining us or whatever it might be, only God knows when we're disciplined. We know that, right? But when we're walking in a way because we're not walking with him, that people say, where is his God? Where is her God? That they mock our God because we're not effectively walking with him. You see, we need to be careful not to trust in anything other than the Lord. Not to trust in anything else. You have these people who claim to be Christians who trust in counseling or whatever it is. They trust in psychology. They trust in their own wisdom and ways. They trust in Christianese language and stuff from people on the radio, whatever it might be. Rather than believing the truth of God from the Word of God. So then, not to us, but to you be all the glory. Now notice as he moves on, he's going to make a comparison here. He's going to make a comparison between the true God and all the idols. He's going to compare now. But to our God, okay, where is their God now? But here's going to explain. Here's where God is in relationship to all the idols of the nations. Here you go. But our God, verse 3, is in the heavens. He does whatever he pleases. Their idols are silver and gold, the work of man's hands. They have mouths, but they cannot speak. They have eyes, but they cannot see. They have ears, but it cannot hear. They have noses, but they cannot smell. They have hands, but they cannot feel. They have feet, but they cannot walk. They cannot make a sound with their throat. Those who make them will become like them, everyone who trusts in them. So we have a comparison between our God and their idols. Our God and their idols. In spite of what one might say because of Israel's disobedience, the reality is our God is a true God, and theirs are idols. In spite of what someone might mock, this is the reality of our God versus the idols. Notice he says, but our God is in the heavens. He does whatever he pleases. He is far above his creation. He's in the heavens. And guess what? He does what he pleases. He is God. He does what he pleases. This speaks of sovereignty and deity. If you were able to do whatever you please and there are no consequences ever, then that puts you in a sovereign place. But for us, we are under him and there are consequences for what we do, whether it is rewards or punishment for those who don't know Christ. But he does whatever he pleases. And praise the Lord, he's good and he's righteous and he's loving, he's kind, he's holy and just. He is sovereign. You see, we need to recognize this. Our God is in the heavens. There's nothing that can thwart him. He does what he pleases. Look at Psalm 135. Psalm 135. Psalm 135, verse 3. Praise the Lord, for the Lord is good. Isn't that wonderful? Amen. Sing praises to his name, for it is lovely. Isn't that wonderful? For the Lord God has chosen Jacob for himself, Israel for his own possession. For I know that the Lord is great, and that our Lord is above all gods. Whatever the Lord pleases, he does. In the heaven and in earth, in the sea and all the depths.
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0: Yes, Dave, I'd love to. You see, we need to be careful that we do not put trust in anything other than the Lord, because if we do, it will eventually crumble, and the world just might see it and have an occasion to mock the Lord. 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We are to be those who trust in God, not in man or idols.
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7: 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I'm speaking with Roland Trujillo, the host of Shedding Shackles, heard weekends on KCTA Radio. 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
8: 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And there's a lot of us who are kind of in the middle for a long time. We kind of like the truth, but we don't like it enough. We still think we can get something from the world, and we want to get it before we're willing to commit to the truth and to doing what's right. 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That's what we're going to be talking about.
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10: 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We're Venture Church, 3401 South Alameda, and we are under Pastor Gloria and David Fajardo. 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We just want to get Christian-based curriculum out there so that they can get excited about learning about Jesus and learning to read and do math and all the wonderful things. Venture Christian Homeschool Co-op. 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
11: The following program is pre-recorded. Be strong and courageous, the Lord told Joshua, for the Lord your God is with you wherever you go. Hi, I'm Rob West. Biblical courage is not bravado or self-confidence. It's faithfulness rooted in God's presence and promises. And when it comes to money, we often need that courage to give, to resist pressure, and to obey God even when it costs us. Today, Dr. Craig Bartholomew joins us to talk about the virtue of fortitude. And then we'll take your phone calls on any financial question at 800-525-7000. This is Faith and Finance, biblical wisdom for your financial journey. Well, we're concluding our series on the cardinal virtues and how Christian character shapes the way we handle money. We've talked about prudence, temperance, and justice. Today we turn to fortitude, or courage. Our guest today is Dr. Craig Bartholomew, director of the Kirby Lang Center for Public Theology in Cambridge, England, and a leading theologian who has authored numerous books and commentaries, including one of my favorites on the book of Ecclesiastes. Dr. Bartholomew, what a treat to have you here. Thanks for joining us.
12: Oh, it's my pleasure.
11: Dr. Bartholomew, when many people hear the word courage, they may think of dramatic acts of bravery, but in the Christian tradition, fortitude is often broader and deeper than that. How do you define fortitude?
12: This is an excellent question. I mean, I do think courage or fortitude does include dramatic acts. So that's one thing just to say, that often in our lives there are crisis points where real courage is required.
11: Yes.
12: And so you quoted from, you know, God speaking to Joshua, and of course conquering the land was a critical moment, and that required real courage and fortitude. So it does include those dramatic moments, but fortitude is about resilience. It's about resolve, enduring resolve. It's about grit and endurance. And I think one way to get at this is that the Christian life is not a sprint. It's much more like a marathon. And I think one of the quotes that I love that helps us to get at this is Eugene Peterson quotes the philosopher Nietzsche, most remarkably, that the long obedience in the same direction always produces great things. And I think fortitude is a lovely word which gets at that sustained following of Jesus over a lifetime.
11: Yes. Wow, I love that. It's this idea of faithfulness to our Lord. As you know, Dr. Bartholomew, our focus here on this program is around money and how we can be wise stewards of everything that belongs to God, yet entrusted to our care. Money often exposes our fears, the fear of not having enough, the fear of the future, the fear of losing status, the fear of disappointing others. How does fortitude help us face those fears honestly without being ruled by them?
12: Yeah, so this is an excellent question, and it's very interesting to be conscious of what we fear. And I think money and fear will be very closely related only if we have made the very modern Western mistake of locating our security, our identity, our sense of self-worth in wealth.
11: Yes.
12: So, I mean, if your identity is tied up with how wealthy you are, if your security and your sense of well-being is entirely dependent on wealth, then anything that endangers that or looks like threatening that will result in tremendous anxiety and fear. And so the way to escape this is to make sure that one's sense of security, one's sense of identity, one's sense of personhood is located in God and not in money or wealth. But if you locate it, you know, which many, many people do today, I mean, this is the pervasive sort of disease of the West, that my whole being is tied up with how much wealth I have.
11: That is so rich. We're talking today about fortitude. Fortitude is not about being fearless, but faithful, anchored in God's story and strengthened by His promises. More with Dr. Craig Bartholomew, director of the Kirby Lang Center for Public Theology in Cambridge, England. Right after this break, we'll talk generosity, we'll talk integrity, and where this shows up in your financial life. We'll be right back.
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15: Well, we've been in a wonderful series here on the cardinal virtues and how Christian character shapes the way we handle money. Today, our final of the virtues, we're talking fortitude or courage. With us today is Dr. Craig Bartholomew. Dr. Bartholomew is the director of the Kirby Lang Center for Public Theology in Cambridge, England. He's a leading theologian. He's written numerous books and commentaries, and we're so delighted to have him with us today. We've been talking about fortitude, Dr. Bartholomew, and you know what? We don't have to go any further than Jesus to see perfect courage embodied, not merely in facing physical danger, but in that faithful obedience to the Father that you described in the previous segment. Isn't that right?
12: Yes, absolutely. And I mean, it struck me that this is characteristic of Jesus' whole life, but especially his 3 years of public ministry. Mm. And I think most of our listeners will recall that at the start of his public ministry, he goes out into the wilderness, and there he is tempted 3 times by Satan. Now, of course, all those temptations are very interesting, but at the heart of them is the temptation not to go the route of the cross. And part of that is to be offered all the wealth that the world can offer, but not to go the route of the cross. Mm. And what Jesus does in resisting those temptations is to discern the call that is upon his life, and then to pursue that call with resilience and fortitude. Mm. So fortitude is at the heart of Jesus' life, and it should be at the heart of the life of his followers.
15: Mm. Yes. And yet what we see in Scripture, Dr. Bartholomew, is that money can be one of those chief idols that competes with devotion to our Lord. We see in the parable of the sower, the deceitfulness of riches, among other things, is what choked out the word. So money is a good gift from a good God, but it can rival our hearts if it doesn't sit in its proper place. Isn't that right?
12: Yes, 100%. And the temptation, one of the temptations from Satan is, look, I can offer you all the kingdoms of the earth. So I can offer you power. I can offer you, you know, wealth that you've never dreamed of, but don't go the route of the cross. Mm. So money is a creational good, but has to be in the right place. And when it gets out of the right place and becomes an idol, then one is in deep trouble.
15: Yes. On the other hand, when we hold it loosely and give it generously, it can in some ways loosen the grip that money can have over us, and it does require fortitude. You know, sometimes giving requires courage because it confronts our desire for security or control that you spoke of. How does fortitude shape a generous life?
12: Well, I think fortitude shapes a generous life in that generosity is not concerned so much about myself as about others, and especially others who are less fortunate than myself.
15: Yes.
12: So, the danger with the cultures in which we live is not only is it all about wealth, but it's all about me.
15: Mm.
12: And when we follow Christ, that sort of self-centeredness becomes decentered, and then we are able to put God first And then once we put God first, then God calls us to care for our neighbor.
16: Yes.
12: And so it becomes a very poignant question in the modern world, who is our neighbor? And often our neighbor may be the person living just down the road, but it may also be people in other countries who are deeply, deeply impoverished. And so generosity is the removal of making everything about me and making it about God. And once we do that, then God directs us to care for our neighbor, and that's where generosity arises.
16: And as Jesus said, it is better to give than to receive. There's something that happens inside of us as we have the ability to participate in God's redemptive purposes in the world through our giving. What a privilege it is, and I find that joy often follows. Dr. Bartholomew, let's talk about honesty and integrity. This is another place where this shows up. You know, it can take courage to tell the truth or refuse compromise or do the right thing when it might cost us financially. So how does fortitude strengthen us in those moments?
12: Well, fortitude is the commitment to following Christ with resilience and endurance. And so I think there are some questions that need to be addressed if we're to really see what fortitude involves. So, you know, we have to ask ourselves, what kind of culture do we live in? How does the economy function in this culture? And we have to do some very hard thinking about that so that we can work out where the idols lie and where legitimate economic activity lies. And of course, the economies of our cultures are littered with idols in the West.
16: Yes.
12: So if you think, for example, of America today, many people would argue, for example, that corruption extends to the highest levels of the country. And when money and wealth are connected with power, it's very easy just to go along with it or to try and baptize it in the name of Christ. And this is where I think discernment is required. And then once one is able to discern what is good and what is bad, then it requires enormous courage to follow the right way and to say no to corruption and dishonesty and injustice.
16: That is well said. We've got about 90 seconds left. I would love for you to finish our time together by talking about how we can cultivate fortitude without becoming self-reliant. What keeps Christian courage, Dr. Bartholomew, rooted in prayer and humility and community and trust in God's promises?
12: Yeah, so this is a very good question, and I think I will just try and be as brief as I can. One thing is that fortitude needs to characterize us as individuals, but always in community.
16: Yes.
12: So, you know, one can be very resilient about the wrong things. So we need community to help us to have fortitude and be resilient about the right things. And then I would say that means we need wisdom.
16: Yes.
12: I mean, finance is a very complex thing.
16: Yes.
12: And we need insight into where the idols lie and what's good investing, what's bad investing, and so on and so forth. And so community, wisdom, discernment, I think are really critical in this regard, so that when we commit ourselves to resilience and endurance, we really are following Jesus and not following something else.
16: Yes. Well, what a treat today to have you here. This was such a rich conversation and an incredible way to close out our series on the cardinal virtues. Dr. Bartholomew, thanks for your time, sir.
12: That's a pleasure.
16: Our guest today has been Dr. Craig Bartholomew, director of the Kirby Lang Center for Public Theology in Cambridge, England, author of numerous books, including one of my favorites on Ecclesiastes. If you'd like to check out the entire series, just go to faithfi.com/show. 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
16: 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Bertha, how can I help you?
19: Thank you for taking my call. I would like to know, what is the procedure for setting up a trust for my children, and do I need a lawyer?
16: Yeah. Setting up a trust, Bertha, begins with identifying what the trust is intended to accomplish, and then working absolutely with a qualified estate planning attorney to draft the appropriate documents. So, you know, typically when somebody puts a revocable trust in place, just meaning you can change it if you want to while you're alive, you would want to clarify your goals. And most people are using it to avoid probate, or they want to control when and how their heirs receive an inheritance, or provide for a child with special needs, or in the case of an irrevocable trust, protect assets from creditors. What is your primary objective in thinking about a trust?
19: Well, to avoid probate, and I just would like for them to be able to get it, you know, without having any problems with probate or anything like that.
16: Yeah, got it. So that can be, you know, a certainly accomplished with a trust and keeping the assets out of the probate court. The revocable living trust is usually the primary way folks will do that. So it's the most comprehensive option. It does require, though, that any assets that you want to, you know, flow through the trust be titled in the trust, so that they pass to beneficiaries without probate. And the successor trustee that you name in the trust documents can manage and distribute them privately according to the trust terms. The other way to do that alongside a trust would be through a beneficiary designation. So this is typically for retirement accounts or life insurance policies or annuities, where you're able to add a beneficiary to the account, and then it generally will avoid probate and go straight to the named beneficiary. And then there's also something called a transfer on death or a payable on death, and that can be added, depending on your state, to real estate, bank accounts, brokerage accounts, things like that. But the revocable living trust is that legal instrument that allows you to have anything titled in the name of the trust, or where the trust is the beneficiary of it at your death, to pass to your heirs outside of probate. It's going to require an attorney to draft it for you. It's probably going to cost you $3,000 roughly, and can be a very effective tool. The other added benefit of the trust is twofold. One is that if you are living but you're incapacitated, your successor trustee can step in and manage the assets of the trust, even though you're still alive. That's not the case with a will. The second thing is, a will passes everything immediately following probate. A trust is able to pass over time if you choose. So you could say, you know, pass certain assets upon the graduation of college, or, you know, pass something at 20 and then 30 and then 40. I mean, you have that kind of control with a trust that you don't have with a will.
19: Thank you.
16: All right,
19: Thank
16: Bertha.
19: Thank you very much.
16: You are welcome. If you need to contact an estate planning attorney who is a Christ follower, you could reach out to a certified kingdom advisor at findacka.com and just ask for a referral. They would all have one that they work with. Thanks for your call today. Let's see. We're going to head to Texas and welcome Kes. Go ahead.
20: Yeah. My question is it ideal for husband and wife to share the same checking account, and how do we manage such to avoid conflict?
16: Yes, it's a great question because, you know, this is something that comes up a lot. We've actually, dealt with this a good bit on the program over the years. You know, here's the reality is that two become one flesh in marriage, and that includes everything. That includes, you know, your finances as well. And so I think, you know, having one account as opposed to separate is really going to foster the kind of unity that you're looking for. Because so often when we keep everything separate, it really begins to foster or develop the mine and yours mentality. But when we put everything together and we have jointly set goals, starting with our values, and then we create a spending plan that reflects those deeply held values and priorities as Christ followers and where God is leading you as a couple and as a family. And then the money, the spending plan is actually how you work that out, because money is a tool to accomplish God's purposes. And you do that jointly. That really then promotes the trust by making sure there's no hidden purchases. And, you know, we're looking at this as something that really is for the two of us as one flesh. You know, you remain individuals, but marriage really is a partnership that requires that trust and openness and communication. And God's design is, of course, unity. So how do you go there if one spouse is just resistant or hesitant? Well, I think the first thing is to make sure that both of you are on the same page, that the jointly held assets with joint accounts, not separate, and a spending plan that you all work on together is not about controlling anyone or limiting anyone. It really is about finding God's heart for you as a couple and seeing money as a tool and then pursuing what God has for you together and working on it together. Now, there's probably going to be one bookkeeper, the person that's more administratively and detail-oriented first. And then secondly, I would say there's still room in that spending plan for each of your unique personalities and interests and passions to be reflected. It's not like you're trying to just control everything. But at the same time, I do recommend that you bring everything together, because the moment you start saying, well, that's your money and this is mine and you pay those expenses and I'll pay these, it just doesn't foster that unity that I think God desires. Does that make sense, though?
20: Yes, it does. Thank you so much.
16: You're welcome. Let me do this. I'd like to send you a book, Kes, that I think perhaps maybe you ask your wife, say, listen, honey, I'd like to just explore God's heart for how we can have more unity with regard to every facet of our marriage, but certainly including this area of money management. And there's a book that Howard Dayton wrote, my good friend and mentor and former host of this program. It's called Money and Marriage, God's Way. And if you and your wife would commit to reading that together, maybe you go through it, every week you do a different chapter or something, and then talk about it. I think that may paint a picture for the unity in marriage that I'm describing and give you a roadmap for the mechanics of what that looks like. And I think if you start with your values and priorities and then, you know, allow the money management to be a reflection of that, and you use Money and Marriage God's Way as kind of the course that you'll chart to get there, I think it'll be a blessing to you. So you stay on the line, Kes. We'll get your information and we'll get that book right out to you. We appreciate your call today, sir. God bless you. Thanks to my team today. That's Lisa, Amy, Tahira, Jim, and Rihanna, and everybody here at FaithFi. We'll see you next time. Bye-bye.
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0: Ladies and gentlemen, this is Ram Chavez. I'm the musical director of the Veterans Band of Corpus Christi, and we have received a major invitation from the National American GI Forum, the organization that Dr. Hector P. Garcia organized in 1948 right here in Corpus Christi. We have a strong relationship with Dr. Hector, since in the beginning he had much to do with our success in getting organized, in kicking off the band and staying afloat. We have been asked to perform in Las Vegas on August the 3rd through the 6th. And we are asking for your support of donations to make it happen so you can help us for the flight, the hotel, and the transportation in Las Vegas. We hope that you will help us like you have helped us before many times when we perform in Washington, D.C. twice, in New Orleans, in Dallas, in Hawaii. The community, the veterans, and the military communities came forward and helped us. 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And you have already. 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Box 8606, Corpus Christi, Texas 78412. And we'd like to thank you and hope that you will once again support the Veterans Band to accomplish one more recognition of our city of Corpus Christi, our veterans community, our military community, and all our communities that we have performed for in 40 years.
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1: The evolutionary tree of life is dying. Learn about it next on today's Creation Moment. And now, here's our Creation Moments host, Ian Taylor.
3: We are all familiar with the evolutionary tree of life. It is supposed to depict how life began as a single-celled organism and over immense periods of time mutated into all the various forms of life we see today. We have offered several Creation Moments programs recently that explained how new genetic studies simply do not support this evolutionary tree. Those of us who accept young earth creationism are not the only ones who are beginning to notice this problem. Creatures that are completely unrelated, according to the evolutionary tree, have been found to have very similar genes. More often than not, DNA information disagrees with a creature's supposed lineage as it is presented on the evolutionary tree of life. Very different creatures, unrelated according to the evolutionary tree, develop from very similar genes. Our genetic knowledge of creatures is most complete with the simpler organisms. Even evolutionists have admitted that microorganisms without a nucleus do not fit into any kind of evolutionary tree. The facts are killing the evolutionary tree of life. Some evolutionists are admitting that the history of life cannot be represented as a tree. Some even ask whether the history of life can ever be known with any certainty. In short, the new genetic information now rapidly accumulating supports the Bible's teaching that each kind of creature was separately created. New genetic information shows that there are multiple trunks to the tree of life. We may be reminded, however, that the only real source of life is our risen Savior, Jesus Christ.
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25: God's provision of bread wasn't ultimately about bread, was it? The bread was an illustration about a deeper reality. that they were utterly dependent on God for their physical sustenance, and likewise they were utterly dependent on God for their spiritual nourishment as well.
2: Welcome to Living Hope with Pastor Philip Miller. I'm Pastor Larry McCarthy, and we're so glad you've joined us for this series through the Sermon on the Mount. Now, Pastor Philip, Jesus is showing us how to pray for our daily bread, but I really love how you use this illustration of manna in the wilderness, because it's really so much more than just about food. It's really about a deeper truth, a dependence on God. And for us today, that's really counterintuitive, but the posture of trust, the posture of dependence upon God actually leads us to
5: freedom.
2: Amen.
5: Freedom. Yeah, it's counterintuitive, isn't it? We spend so much of our lives trying to be independent so that we don't have to be a burden on anyone. We can do our own thing and live our own life and follow our own rules. That's like the American way, right? Very, very independent. We think freedom is independence, you know? But Jesus is teaching us that actually there's a shadow side to that kind of fierce independence. And that is that we actually feel like orphans a lot. We feel like we're on our own. We're anxious. We're fearful. We've got to fend for ourselves. And there's a loneliness, isolation underneath all of that. If you think about it, you know, we think of marriage and, you know, the commitment of marriage. Some people say, well, you're giving up your freedom. Well, you are at some level. Right? You're giving up freedom, but you're also getting the freedom of being loved and known, to have someone that cares for you, to have the joy of sacrificing and actually loving someone else beyond yourself. There's lots of things that are coming through that quote unquote loss of freedom. It's actually opening up different freedoms for you. And in the same way, when we live before God, when we try to live independent of Him and just self-sufficient, to handle everything on our own, yeah, that feels free at some level, but we actually don't know the freedoms of dependency, of knowing that we have a good Father who's watching over us, that He cares for us, that He's sustaining us by His grace and nourishment. We don't know the joys of being loved and known and taken care of. There's other freedoms that we were meant to have. And so Jesus is inviting us into a different kind of life, the life of being a child of God, living in dependency upon a good Father who's with us always, and bringing to Him every day our needs for daily bread.
2: I really like that illustration of marriage. I think I heard some people in Ohio saying amen to that. Now, beloved, you want to make sure you stay tuned after the message, because Pastor Philip is going to distinguish between the world's version of freedom and the biblical view of freedom found only in Jesus Christ. But now, let's go to the pulpit of the Moody Church for part three of the sermon, Our Daily Bread. Grab your Bibles. Our text today, Matthew chapter 6, verses 9 through 13.
25: Fourthly, it's holistic. It's a holistic prayer. In Deuteronomy 8, verse 3, God tells us His purpose in sending the manna to the Israelites in the Old Testament, and this whole double portion thing of the Sabbath. This is what God says, or Moses says about God. He humbled you, allowing you to hunger, and fed you with manna that you did not know nor your fathers knew, that He might make you know that man shall not live by bread alone, but man lives by every word that proceeds from the mouth of the Lord. Famous verses. In other words, God's provision of bread wasn't ultimately about bread, was it? The bread was an illustration about a deeper reality, that they were utterly dependent on God for their physical sustenance, and likewise, they were utterly dependent on God for their spiritual nourishment as well. Man shall not live by bread alone, but by every word that proceeds from the mouth of the Lord, the promise of God. Now, you may recognize those words from Matthew 4:4, where Jesus was tempted by Satan in the wilderness. Interesting. The very hungry Jesus in the wilderness tempted to turn stones into loaves of bread. Very interesting parallel. You see, Jesus is prevailing where the Israelites failed, in the wilderness. Remember Jesus' response to Satan, "Man shall not live by bread alone, but by every word that comes from the mouth of God." See, Satan's temptation wasn't just about bread. Satan's temptation was to get Jesus, in this moment of great hunger and need, to stop trusting in the provision and promise of his Father. To stop looking to his Father for his needs to be met, to start looking to himself instead. The temptation wasn't ultimately about bread. The bread was an illustration that pointed to a deeper reality. Would Jesus choose to live as a dependent son, trusting in the provision and promise of his Father?

alone. Man shall not live by bread alone. Friends, there's immense freedom when we embrace our created design and entrust our needs, physical and spiritual, to our Father's care. It doesn't negate or diminish what we're going through, but it does put it in perspective. Because God is God and we are not. We are His children and the sheep of His pasture, and we look to Him. Because He is life itself, and He cares for us, body and soul. It's a holistic prayer, you see, a holistic prayer. Finally, fifth, it's a trustful prayer, a trustful prayer. I hope you see that this is a child's prayer. It begins with, "Our Father, give us this day our daily bread." It's a simple request of childlike faith. "Daddy, may I have some bread? My son asks me for snacks every hour, on the hour, all day long. Daddy, can I have some bread?" Remember what Jesus says. It's actually later in the Sermon on the Mount, in chapter 7, verses 9 to 11. "Which of you, if his son asks him for bread, will give him a stone?" Whoa, hold on. Remember the temptation of Jesus? Stone, bread, look at that. "Which of you, if his son asks him for bread, will give him a stone? Or if he asks for a fish, will give him a serpent? If you then, who are evil, know how to give good gifts to your children, how much more will your Father, who is in heaven, give good things to those who ask him?" Friends, Jesus is teaching us to pray like little children, to come to our good Father who loves us and delights in us and loves giving good gifts to his children. There's no need to rehearse, no need to bargain, no need to plead, no need to make your case. Just ask, seek, and knock. Because Matthew 6:8, your Father knows what you need before you even ask him. Friends, our Father may not give us everything we ask for, but he always gives us everything we need. He gives us what's best. Friends, this is the very opposite of orphan-hearted living. Orphan-hearted living. "No one's looking out for me. I've got to fend for myself. After all, I'm alone in the universe. It's all on me to take care of me because I'm all I've got. So I'll go get enough bread that I'll never have to ask anyone ever for anything. And when I fill up my barns, I'll build bigger barns. And then I'll be totally independent, self-sufficient, and I will be free." That's orphan talk, friends. Do you hear it? And it's sad because deep down we're lonely and anxious and scared. And Jesus is teaching us something totally different. He's teaching us that this universe is a perfectly safe place to be when you have God as your Father. Friends, there's no scarcity in the kingdom of God. Your Father knows what you need before you even ask, before you even think it. And he loves to give good gifts to his children. So just ask him, "Father, give us this day our daily bread." Jesus is teaching us to bring our daily needs before the Father and at the same time remember that you are the beloved child of a good Father. You are the beloved child of a good Father. Friends, if the gospel is true, and it is, then Jesus has done everything necessary to make you right with God. Jesus died in your place and for your sake.
He bore all of your sin and shame on the cross. He rose again to reconcile you to the Father so that you might be adopted as his sons and daughters.

0: forever. And if we would just admit that we're sinners and believe that Jesus is enough and commit our lives to Him, we will become children of God in Christ. And there's immense freedom in praying as beloved children, secure in the loving provision and promises of a good Father. It doesn't negate or diminish what you're going through, but it does put it in perspective. Because everything, everything is filtered through His loving hands. And He is even now working all things together for the good of those who love Him and are called according to His purpose to be conformed to the image of Jesus Christ. He is working all things for your good and His glory. And He is never against you, always for you. There is no condemnation for those who are in Christ Jesus. All His promises for you are yes and amen, and you are perfectly safe in the arms of your Father now and forevermore. And it's a trustful prayer. It's a trustful prayer. Friends, don't you see how this prayer turns the world upside down? We think life and freedom is found in being self-reliant, self-sufficient, self-secured. We believe freedom is independence, not having to depend on anybody. And it leaves us lonely and anxious and scared. But we were never meant to live as orphans, friends. That's why Jesus is giving us a better way. Jesus is showing us that freedom is in dependence. Freedom is in dependence. Jesus is teaching us how to live in real freedom as beloved children of God who simply ask, give us this day our daily bread. Give us this day our daily bread.
1: 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I'm Pastor Larry McCarthy, and before we dive into today's discussion, I want to invite you to be a part of what we do here. 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We are so glad you joined us today as we dig deeper into what true freedom really is. Now, Pastor Philip, you told us that freedom is found in dependence. Now, how about some biblical examples?
2: Yeah. Well, so we were never made to go it alone, right? We were made to draw life from God Himself in relationship with Him. That's our source of life, right? That's why Jesus says, you know, abide in me and you'll bear much fruit, right? We are to be connected to the Lord. And you see this in all throughout the scriptures, right? This pattern that when people are at their best, it's when they're in an abiding, connected, dependent relationship with God, that where His power and grace can flow in and through their lives. And that's when we're most useful. So, I mean, you see it everywhere. You see it with Joseph, you know, repeatedly in the story of Joseph in the Old Testament, even though everything's going wrong around him, he's been falsely accused and thrown in jail and forgotten and everyone's betrayed him. It's like, and yet it says over and over again, and the Lord his God was with him. The Lord his God was with him. And because his Lord his God was with him and he learned to live in dependency upon the Lord, we see everything that happens as he's exalted and useful, and God uses him to save his people and others in the world and bring grace to the world. You see this with David. You know, David, trusting in the Lord, and that's the source of his strength and his power and his sustaining grace. And when David got in trouble, it's when he stopped doing that. You see this in Jesus' life even, right? Jesus living in dependency upon his Father, getting up in the morning, seeking his face in prayer and living in dependency. That's what the temptations of Satan were all about, trying to get Jesus to not live in dependency upon his Father, but to go out on his own and try to live without him. And so, like, the pattern that we see in Scripture is that God's people are always at their best when we are living in dependency upon God, because then he's our source of strength and life, and his grace can flow into us. We're full of the Holy Spirit when we walk by the Spirit and let him lead and guide. When we don't do our own thing, but when we work with God and lean on him in every area of our life, that's when we thrive. That's when we flourish.
3: I'm so glad we're having this discussion, because our culture, it defines freedom in such a different way. Our freedom is, I don't have to answer to anybody. And so today, what we're trying to do and what you are doing is showing people that being bound to God, that dependence on him is liberating. But now, how do I show that to other people? I may adopt that in my heart as scriptural truth, but how do I demonstrate that in my day to day in this culture in particular?
2: Yeah. Well, I think what happens, our culture is in a place where we want to be independent because it feels like that's the safest way to protect ourselves. Nobody's telling me what to do, then I'm free. I can do whatever I want. Then I'll be happy.
3: Yes.
2: You know, and relationships and dependency upon other people, that leaves me vulnerable, and that's scary. I can get hurt then. People can mess with me, and I don't want that. So I'm going to just close off. I'll be independent. I'll do my own thing. I won't let anybody in. I'll be free. You know, we call that freedom. But like we talked about earlier, a lot of us, you know, that's the kind of motivation that keeps people from actually having relationships and getting married and all that kind of stuff. And we said it before, there's a freedom we lose when we go after the kind of freedom that's so fiercely independent. We lose the freedom to be loved. We lose the freedom of being cared for and known, and all the intimacy of relationship, which actually, if you think about it, that's what we're really hungry for.
3: Yeah.
2: And there's a freedom to be loved and being vulnerable, but to be loved and safe and secure and in a relationship that may not be perfect and may not always be easy, but there's a freedom in it that's beautiful and fulfilling in ways that independence could never provide. And I think it's important to say that when we run after independence, we're not as free as we think we are. You know, we think if I could just be free and alone, you know, then I'm free, right? But we're actually not that free. You're not free to have a multitude of opinions that might give you other insight, because you're just trapped in your own little, right, your own mental frame. You're not free from your desires and your wants. Not everything in you is good, right? Mm. And so if you're by yourself, you just end up doing whatever you want. And that's not always good.
3: That's right.
2: So you're actually trapped in your own impulses, and you don't have any self-corrective mechanisms to try to bring you out of yourself. So that you end up trapped in your own self is what happens. Mm. And so you're not as free as you think you are. So there's a better freedom, and that's what Jesus is talking about. Just like a fish is made for water, you know, the fish could say, I want to be free. I want to be free to be on land, but that wouldn't really be freedom. Yeah. And just like trees are made for soil, and a tree could say, well, I want to be free to, you know, go fly in the air or whatever. I don't need this dirt. But that wouldn't really be freedom. And you and I, we're actually made for God.
3: Yeah.
2: And so when we say, you know, I'm really free to do my own thing. I don't need God. That's not actually freedom. It actually leads to, you know, death and decay and shriveling and everything falling apart. So that's not a good outcome. There's a better way. And that's what Jesus is talking about. The way of abiding, the way of his sustaining grace when we live in dependency upon God.
3: You know, when you put it that way, that there's this really high cost that you pay for independence, it really makes, at least in my mind, dependence upon God that much more attractive and that much more appealing. Because this high cost of independence, it's frankly, it's just not worth it.
2: Yeah, I mean, in a sense, we basically orphan ourselves, don't we? I know a guy who's gone through life, and he tries to do everything by himself. He's scared to be loved. He's scared to be known. He's scared to open up. And so he just sort of has closed off, you know, closed the doors and won't let anybody in. And he's very much in control of his life. But you can just tell he's really scared and he's alone. And there's an anxiousness and an isolation and a solitude to that that has its own ache. And it's just eating at him. And I, you know, and I pray for him and I just say, you know, like, there's so much more here. If you just open up and let your heavenly Father's love in, let the love of Jesus Christ, who proved his love for you on the cross, like he loved you that much. Like he's never going to do you any harm. Just let the Lord and Savior all the way in. Let him teach you to be open and vulnerable to take a little risk and open up your soul. And you're going to find there's more love in this universe than you could ever imagine. And what you can't do for your own soul, Jesus can do for you. He can fill you up and change you all the way out. And so there really is. There's a wider freedom here that's available through the gospel of Jesus Christ.
3: Yes, and amen. God designed us, beloved. He created us to be dependent upon him and actually interdependent upon each other. True freedom only comes when we finally let go of our self-reliance and come to God with open hands. Jesus invites us to let his love all the way in, and as we open up our souls to him, we're changed from the inside out. Now, to guide you in the posture of daily surrender, we're featuring Donald Whitney's book, Praying the Bible. Dr. Whitney shows us how to pray in a fresh way, replacing our mind-wandering boredom with a deep hunger for God's Word. When we use the Bible as our prayer book, we stop focusing on our fears and turn our gaze to the Lord. In this book, you'll discover an easy-to-grasp method to help you bring your whole self before God, teaching us to truly listen to the Spirit. 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
5: Hi, my name is Bianca, and I'm a real estate buyer. There's three things that I think stand out to me about Michelle, and one of those things would be her integrity. Michelle holds a lot of integrity with her business, and she wants to make sure that her clients are treated with respect and that they are able to trust her. She helps you to feel safe and secure and comfortable, and she handles your information, your personal confidential information, with the utmost respect. And that to me says a lot, knowing that your information is private and that she respects that about her clients. Another thing about Michelle, I believe, is that she is dependable. She's somebody that you can trust, rely on. She's available when you need her. She's gonna work as hard as she can for her clients. And it's really not about the money for Michelle, it's about her work. She takes a lot of pride in her work, and she's going to do the best job she can for you, no matter what it costs, no matter what it takes. So you can really depend on Michelle to get the job done, not only quickly, but with care. She cares about her clients. And another thing about Michelle is she's very adaptable. 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
9: 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And Mariki, a door for ministry opened up for TWR back in 2003, and you're still excited.
10: Something I am very excited about is the pygmies in West Africa. They call them the Baka pygmies of the Central African rainforest. They're known for their short stature and their masterful knowledge of the forest. The pygmies today suffer discrimination, social exclusion, are abandoned and rejected by the national government. They are treated very badly. They really need to hear that there's a loving God who cares for them. And it was just so wonderful to them that people would come to them and care for them so much that they would give them listener devices with special programs in their language that they can understand.
9: So how did this door open for TWR to be able to give them these media players loaded with Christian content?
10: Another group's missionary efforts to evangelize to the Baka had been largely unsuccessful. And when those missionaries eventually left, this evangelical pastor began visiting the villages and witnessing to the chief, who then gave his life to Christ. And that's where the door was opened for TWR through this pastor to actually come in and distribute the devices to them as well.
9: To learn more about TWR's work in Africa, go to twr.org/footsteps. twr.org/footsteps.
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11: We consider it a privilege that you've joined us today for Ancient Words for Modern Times, a ministry of Annabelle Baptist Church in Corpus Christi, Texas. It is our prayer that you will grow deep in the Word of God and that we can be of assistance to you in that effort, as Robert Simmons teaches from God's time-tested Word, the Bible. And we would remind you that God's Word is an ancient document, but it is still the most relevant book for you in your life today that has ever been written. We join Robert now as he opens the vast treasure chest of God's Word.
12: We've been making our way through the books of Judges, or going through the Judges anyway, not making our way verse by verse through the book. But today we come to chapter 11, so if you will take your Bibles and turn with me to chapter 11. While you're finding that, I wanted to tell you kind of the theme that we're going on this morning, that life is made up of decisions. And all of us are going to make many decisions today. Sometimes we make really good decisions, and sometimes we make decisions that aren't quite so hot. Matter of fact, I suspect everybody in here has made a few decisions in life that you're wishing you could take those decisions back and have a redo. on those decisions. Some of those decisions that we make, all of them are going to have some kind of consequences. Some of them are going to have different consequences than others. For instance, there are some decisions that we're going to make that are going to have, they're minor decisions and they're going to have minor consequences. For instance, if we go for ice cream and I choose chocolate and you choose vanilla, that's not really going to affect much of the world, okay? About all it's going to affect is my taste buds because I pick chocolate. And then if you're a teenager, it might affect your pimples. But outside of that, there's probably not going to be a whole lot of effect as to that decision between chocolate and vanilla. There are going to be other decisions that will affect your destiny. They will affect you for the rest of your life. And a decision like that is more like a decision on who you marry. Because when you get married, you know whoever you married, they stick with you. Either that or you have all kinds of problems coming up. So that can be a really good decision or a really bad decision, but it is going to have some very severe consequences. And then there are decisions that affect people around you. It doesn't just affect your taste buds or your course of life, but it affects people that you're in contact with. As a matter of fact, I had an example of that handed to me this morning. There was a letter that was written to Larry Smith. Some of you may have heard this already, but if not, I want to. It's from a prisoner. We have our ministries that go into the prison. And it says, Larry Smith, first and foremost, I hope and pray that you guys are doing okay during these trying times. I can't imagine what you guys are going through in the so-called free world. We prisoners have it made compared to you folks. Secondly, Larry, what y'all do for us is making a difference. I have never experienced such love and caring in all my life. Nothing is impossible with God. I am not the man I was 6 years ago, nor do I vaguely resemble that man. Thanks to God and His servants who deliver His word. Third and lastly, I just wanted to let you know that I love you, my brother in Christ and friend. I pray for you and Mary Jane quite often. Again, please know and let your church know that what you all do is making a difference. Isn't that awesome? Because what happened there is that somebody made the decision to go into prison and make a difference in people's lives. And here we have somebody said, look, I'm one that you made a difference in my life. Thank you that you made the decision to come in here. So sometimes our decisions affect people around us. Matter of fact, all of your decisions, other than maybe the ice cream one, are making a difference in people around you. And then, of course, there are those decisions that are eternal in their scope. So some of your decisions are going to go beyond your taste buds and beyond your marriage, and they're going to go into eternity with you. And of course, what we're talking about there is if you have never given your life to Jesus Christ as Savior and Lord, you have never been forgiven of your sin, you are not following and serving Him. That is not just a decision that's affecting you right now. That will affect you into eternity. That will determine literally where you spend eternity after you get through with this life. So are you following me? All these decisions are really important. Okay, now then, the way I want to approach this morning, I told you to go to Judges chapter 11. And so what I want to do is I want to walk through that chapter with you first of all. That's my first point. And it just has to do with decisions that are being made all the way through that chapter. As a matter of fact, there were some really good decisions that were made, and there were some really bad decisions that were made that had just some horrendously awful kinds of results that came from them. So start with me in chapter 11, beginning in verse 1. And we talked about this last week. We were talking about rejection. And so we're going to get through that pretty quick. But I just want you to notice the many decisions that are being made through this and get your mind wrapped around the text that we're dealing with. He says, now Jephthah the Gileadite was a valiant warrior, but he was the son of a harlot, and Gilead was the father of Jephthah. Gilead's wife bore him sons, and when his wife's sons grew up, they drove Jephthah out and said to him, you shall not have an inheritance in our father's house, for you're the son of another woman. So the first thing we find is that those who were members of his household made a bad decision. What was the bad decision? Well, we're going to judge this fella according to something he had no control of, rather than judge him by that which he has accomplished with his life. So I said, we're going to judge him because his mother, because of who his mother was. And they drive him out because of whose mother was. Bad decision. So go with me to verse 3. So Jephthah fled from his brothers and lived in the land of Tob. And worthless fellows gathered themselves about Jephthah, and they went out with him. So now when we find out that what Jephthah did was, being as he was the victim of a bad decision, he goes out and he makes a bad decision. So he's out here now, and who does he gather around him? He gathers around him, the Bible calls it, some worthless fellows. Y'all ever run around with worthless fellows? Here's what happens when you run around with worthless people. You become like they are. Once I have somebody come, they tell me, well, I'm going to marry this guy, even though I know I probably shouldn't marry him, because I'm going to help him out. Good luck. You're not going to help anybody out. What you're going to, you're creating you a mess, okay? And so if you hang out with worthless people, they will inevitably drag you down. So that's not the sermon, so let me go. That's just one of the bad decisions. Verse 4. It came about after a while that the sons of Ammon fought against Israel. There's another bad decision. We're going to find out why that's a bad decision, man. But we've had 300 years of peace, and all of a sudden this king over here gets antsy, and he decides to attack a country. That's kind of a bad decision. Verse 5. When the sons of Ammon fought against Israel, the elders of Gilead went to get Jephthah from the land of Tob, and they said to Jephthah, come and be our chief, that we may fight against the sons of Ammon. Then Jephthah said to the elders of Gilead, did you not hate me and drive me from my father's house? So why have you come now to me when you are in trouble? So now then I have two more decisions. One decision to go get a valiant warrior. Evidently we needed that guy. And then his decision was a really good decision, because he said, look, you people already ran me off once. I don't want you running me off again, so I need to know that you're going to follow through with your deal. So verse 8, the elders of Gilead said to Jephthah, for this reason we have now returned to you, that you may go with us and fight the sons of Ammon and become head over all the inhabitants of Gilead. So Jephthah said to the elders of Gilead, if you take me back to fight against the sons of Ammon, and the Lord gives them up to me, will I become your head? The elders of Gilead said to Jephthah, the Lord is witness between us. Surely we will do as you have said. So he's, see the decision? I need clarity. I'm not just going to jump out here and do what you want me to do, because you said you were going to do it. I need clarity on this. Then Jephthah went with the elders of Gilead, and the people made him head and chief over them. And Jephthah, here's a good decision. He's going to take it before the Lord. Jephthah spoke all his words before the Lord at Mizpah. Verse 12. Now Jephthah sent messengers to the king of the sons of Ammon, saying, what is between you and me that you have come to me to fight against my land? Are y'all following this thing? All right, here's what's going on. He said the Ammonites attacked. And so they go get Jephthah, and they say, we want you to come be our leader. He makes a decision to go and be the leader. And so now then, being he's the head, before he launches an attack, he says, I think I'll send some guys to just talk to the guy, because if we could talk about this and he'd go home, it'd be a lot better than if we got all bloodied up in all this and trying to keep the land that's rightfully ours anyway. And so what he does, he sends these envoys off to the king of Ammon, and he says, why is it that you've come attack me? Maybe there's something we could work out. So do y'all see he's made a good decision here? The good decision, we're going to need to talk about this before we start fighting one another. Now then, keep going. The king of the son of, I'm in verse 13, the king of the sons of Ammon said to the messengers of Jephthah, because Israel took away my land when they came up from Egypt, from the Arnon as far as the Jabbok and the Jordan, therefore return them peaceably now. So here's what the king of Ammon responds with. He says, okay, here's the reason that we're going to come and try to beat you up. The fact is, when your people came into the land, they took land that belongs to us away from us. If you don't want to fight, here's all you have to do. Give the land back and get out. Pretty simple solution, isn't it? But as he looks at this, what we find is that he's made a bad decision. Why he made a bad decision? Because he had bad information. If you have bad information, you will make a bad decision every time. So keep reading. But Jephthah, verse 14, Jephthah sent messengers again to the king of the sons of Ammon. And they said to him, thus says Jephthah, Israel did not take away the land of Moab. Now keep, stay with me in the text here. I'm going to come back and talk about it in just a second. Thus says Jephthah, Israel did not take away the land of Moab, nor the land of the sons of Ammon. In other words, we didn't take your land. For when they came up from Egypt, and Israel went through the wilderness to the Red Sea and came to Kadesh, then Israel sent messengers to the king of Edom, saying, please let us pass through your land. But the king of Edom would not listen. And they also sent to the king of Moab, but he would not consent. So Israel remained at Kadesh. Then they went through the wilderness and around the land of Edom and the land of Moab, and they came to the east side of the land of Moab, and they camped beyond the Arnon, but they did not enter the territory of Moab, for the Arnon was the border of Moab. And Israel sent messengers to Sihon, king of the Amorites, the king of Heshbon, and Israel said to him, please let us pass through your land to our place. But Sihon did not trust Israel to pass through his territory. So Sihon gathered all his people and camped in Jahaz and fought with Israel. The Lord, the God of Israel, gave Sihon and all his people into the hand of Israel, and they defeated them. So Israel possessed all the land of the Amorites, the inhabitants of that country. All right. Now, are you following what happened? Here's the story. God sent the people out of Egyptian bondage, and after they've made their 40-year wilderness journey in the wilderness, they're crossing the Jordan River. God said to them, I want you to go into Canaan, and I want you to take Canaan and destroy everybody in Canaan. Everybody's got that part of the story right. So here they are. They've made their journey through the wilderness. They're right there at the land of Canaan. And they come to a place that they need to be, have access. They need an egress to get there, okay? And so they send a messenger to the king of Edom. And they say, hey, king of Edom, can we cross over your land because we've got to get over there? And the king of Edom sent back a message and said, no, you can't cross my land. And so they said, well, if the king of Edom won't let us go across his land, why don't we do this? We'll go across the land of Moab. So they sent messengers to the king of Moab and said, can we cross over there? Because we got to get right over there. And the king of Moab said, no, no, no, you can't cross over here. So what Jephthah just tells this king, he says, look, we didn't cross your land, okay? What we did was we camped there, and then we made a long way around. We didn't go across Moab. We didn't go across Ammon. We didn't do any of that. We didn't go across Edom. What we did was we made from our camp a long journey around so that we wouldn't go across land that you told us that we couldn't go across. And I said, why is all that important? Put that map up there. You would wake up there this time? Okay, see this map here. Now, the map that we have, and if you're not a historical buff, you've probably already gone to sleep on me, but you really need to understand what's happening here. Israel is right there on the left. So you got the Mediterranean Sea, then Israel. The body of water down there at the bottom, if you're not familiar with your geography, is the Dead Sea. As you go up, you see a little bigger piece of water up there. That's the Sea of Galilee. That little blue line in between, that's the River Jordan. Now, where they're trying to go is across the Jordan right there. So what the Bible's telling us is they came to you see Ammon up there? They're the ones that are mad. And you got Moab down there in the purple. And you see a little piece of land between the Jordan. That's what's in dispute. That little piece of land that doesn't have any color into it on this side of the Jordan right next to the kingdom of Ammon. And here's what they're saying. They're saying what y'all did was y'all came in there and took that away from us. And here's what Jephthah's basically saying back. We didn't take anything away from you. You're working with bad information. The reason you're trying to start a war is over bad information. The fact is, we didn't go through Moab or Ammon. Who are Moab and Ammon? Let's get that clarified right quick. Moab and Ammon are two countries that developed from the descendants of Lot. Do y'all remember back in the Old Testament, back in the book of Genesis, when Lot left Sodom and Gomorrah with his two daughters, and they went to a place in the hills, and when they got up there, the daughters looked at one another and they said, "Hey, we're not going to have any kids from be able to raise any kids, and we're not going to have any family." And they said, "Let's get Dad drunk." This is weird, a weird story. They said, "We're going to get Dad drunk," and so they got to get Dad drunk, and both of them got pregnant by the dad. One of the sons was Ammon, and one of the sons was Moab. And so you get these two peoples that came from Ammon and Moab. They don't get along with the Israelites. Are y'all following the story? Okay. So here's what they said happened. Listen to what Jeff is telling him. Before we ever left Egypt in bondage, there was a war going on down here. The Amorites came into this land that was owned by Ammonites and Moabites, and they defeated the Ammonites and the Moabites, and they took the land away themselves. So when we got there, when we showed up, y'all didn't own the land, they did. We went to their king and said, "Can we cross over here?" After we had gone around everything else. In other words, we're trying to do everything right. And he not only said no, he gathered up his army and attacked us. Naturally, when he attacked us, if you attack us, we attack you back. And so they attacked back. And when they did, they defeated the Amorites, who then owned the land. And they went in and took the land, not from the Ammonites, but from the Amorites. And he said, "You've got all your history wrong. We didn't take it from you. We took it from them. They took it from you." But right now, you keep reading, he said, if your God would have wanted you to have it, he would have given it to you. But because our God wanted us to have it, he gave it to us, and you can't have it back. So we're going to fight over it. All right, now then, this story gets really crazy as we go. So go with me down to verse 22. So they possessed all the territory of the Amorites from the Arnon as far as the Jabbok and from the wilderness as far as the Jordan. Since now the Lord, the God of Israel, drove out the Amorites from before his people Israel, are you then to possess it? Do you not possess what Chemosh your God gives you to possess? So whatever the Lord our God has driven out before us, we will possess it. Now are you better than Balak, the son of Zippor, king of Moab? Did he ever strive with Israel? Did he ever fight against him? While Israel lived in Heshbon and its villages, and Aroer and its villages, and all the cities that are on the banks of the Arnon, 300 years, why did they not recover them within that time? Now, do you hear what he's saying there? He's saying, look, I'm going to make the decision to give you good information. He gave him the good information. Verse 27, I therefore have not sinned against you, but you are doing me wrong by making war against me. May the Lord the judge judge today between the sons of Israel and the sons of Ammon. But the king of the sons of Ammon disregarded the message which Jephthah sent him. Look at that. He just made a bad decision. Why did the king of Ammon make a bad decision? He made a bad decision because he had correct information now, and he was too stubborn and prideful to change his mind about what he was going to do. Y'all ever been there? Been so stubborn and prideful that you had good, better information, you still did the stupid thing? I've been trying not to say that word, excuse me. Verse 29. This is where it gets weird. Now the Spirit of the Lord came upon Jephthah so that he passed through Gilead and Manasseh. Then he passed through Mizpah of Gilead, and from Mizpah of Gilead he went on to the sons of Ammon. Jephthah made a vow to the Lord and said, listen to this, if you will indeed give the sons of Ammon into my hand, then it shall be that whatever comes out the doors of my house to meet me when I return in peace from the sons of Ammon, it shall be the Lord's, and I will offer it up as a burnt offering. Now let me tell you something. The verse before that said that the Spirit of God had come upon him. And then in the very next verse, did you see what he did? He looks up at God, this Spirit-filled person, and he says, God, if you will just give me victory over there, when I get back home, the first thing that comes through the door, I'm going to burn it as an offering to you. Now, do you understand that he just made a terrible, terrible decision that's going to have terrible consequences? Let's look at those consequences. Verse 32. So Jephthah crossed over to the sons of Ammon to fight against them, and the Lord gave them into his hand. He struck them with a very great slaughter from Aroer to the entrance of Minnith, 20 cities as far as Abel-Karamim. So the sons of Ammon were subdued before the sons of Israel. When Jephthah came to his house at Mizpah, behold, his daughter was coming out to meet him with tambourines and with dancing. Now she was his one and only child. Besides her, he had no son or daughter. Now go back up. You remember a while ago he just made a vow to the Lord. He said, Lord, whatever comes out that door first, I'm going to offer it as a burnt offering to you. So when he gets back, here comes his daughter. She's so happy they've won the victory. She's dancing. She has the tambourine going. I mean, we've got a little party going on. And the minute he sees her, he's crushed because he knows he made a dumb vow before the Lord. Verse 35, when he saw her, he tore his clothes and said, alas, my daughter, you've brought me very low, and you are among those who trouble me. For I have given my word to the Lord, and I cannot take it back. In other words, because I made this vow, daughter, I'm going to have to kill you and burn you. Does that sound biblical to y'all? So she said to him, my father, you've given your word to the Lord. Do to me as you've said, since the Lord's avenged you of your enemies, the sons of Ammon. She said to her father, let this thing be done for me. Let me alone 2 months that I may go to the mountains and weep because of my virginity, I and my companions. If I were her and her companions, I'd have stayed in the mountains. If you're following the story, right? Then he said, I don't even like to go to the dentist. Much less, you know, when I get back, my daddy's going to burn me. Then he said, go. He sent her away for 2 months, and she left with her companions and wept on the mountains because of her virginity. And at the end of 2 months, she returned to her father, who did to her according to the vow which he had made, and she had no relations with a man. Thus it became a custom in Israel that the daughters of Israel went yearly to commemorate the daughter of Jephthah the Gileadite 4 days in the year. So,
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13: This is Max McLean. Today we continue with Stephen's speech to the Jewish leaders about biblical events and how they point to Jesus. This speech would lead to his martyrdom. Listen to the Bible from Acts chapter 7. As the time drew near for God to fulfill his promise to Abraham, the number of our people in Egypt greatly increased. Then another king who knew nothing about Joseph became ruler of Egypt. He dealt treacherously with our people and oppressed our forefathers by forcing them to throw out their newborn babies so that they would die. At that time Moses was born, and he was educated in all the wisdom of the Egyptians and was powerful in speech and action. When Moses was 40 years old, he saw one of the Hebrews being mistreated by an Egyptian, so he avenged him by killing the Egyptian. The next day, Moses came upon two Israelites who were fighting. He tried to reconcile them by saying, "Men, you are brothers. Why do you want to hurt each other?" But the man who was mistreating the other pushed Moses aside and said, "Who made you ruler and judge over us? Do you want to kill me as you killed the Egyptian yesterday?" When Moses heard this, he fled to Midian. After 40 years had passed, an angel appeared to Moses in the flames of a burning bush. As he went over to look more closely, he heard the Lord's voice. "I am the God of your fathers, the God of Abraham, Isaac, and Jacob." Moses trembled with fear. Then the Lord said to him, "Take off your sandals. The place where you are standing is holy ground. I have indeed seen the oppression of my people in Egypt. I have heard their groaning and have come down to set them free. Now come, I will send you back to Egypt." This is the same Moses whom they had rejected with the words, "Who made you ruler and judge?" He was sent to be their ruler and deliverer by God himself. He led them out of Egypt and did wonders and miraculous signs in Egypt, at the Red Sea, and for 40 years in the desert. This is that Moses who told the Israelites, "God will send you a prophet like me from your own people." From Acts chapter 7. Listen to the Bible. It's great for the soul.
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0: The apocalyptic visions Daniel experienced in the Old Testament left him frightened and confused and overwhelmed for several days. Maybe as you've read them, they've had the same effect on you. But today on Truth for Life, Alistair Begg takes us to those prophecies to help us see how we can resist evil schemes and rest in God's provision. Let's open our Bibles to the book of Daniel. We're in chapter 8.
1: It's interesting. They're talking to one another, and then verse 14 it says, "And he said to me." Of course, it was Daniel that needed the answer to the question. And here we go, "For 2,300 evenings and mornings, and then the sanctuary shall be restored to its rightful state. When I, Daniel, had seen the vision, I sought to understand it. And behold, there stood before me one having the appearance of a man. And I heard a man's voice calling out, 'Gabriel, make this man understand the vision.'" Well, it's a wonderful thing, isn't it? This is God. He speaks to Gabriel, and Gabriel has the responsibility given to him. And I take it that this is our friend Gabriel, whom we know from elsewhere. And as a result of what he begins to say, even the encounter with him in verse 17, Daniel, when he came, was frightened, and he fell on his face. Well, that's not a very good start, is it? You want to know what's going on, and you get the messenger sent to you, and then you just collapse in fearfulness. But he said to me, "Understand, O son of man, that the vision is for the time of the end." And again in verse 19, "Behold, I will make known to you what shall be at the latter end of the indignation, for it refers to the appointed time of the end." Now, this is no time for falling asleep, and yet in verse 18, he fell into a deep sleep. "I fell into a deep sleep with my face to the ground." Now, the reason for this is not because of the length of Gabriel's message, but the nature of Gabriel's message, unlike would be true for some of the rest of us. Now, the whole thing really turns, doesn't it, on this question of the end. Is this the end to which this passage is referring? "I will make known to you what shall be at the latter end of the indignation." That indignation is that abomination, that violation, that situation that has now been created within the temple of God. So I take it that the angel is informing Daniel that God is going to intervene on behalf of his people, and that this horn, which is so vicious and full of animus, is going to be broken, but not by human hand. Now, it's up for you folks to decide. You're sensible people, and you have to read the Bible for yourselves, right? It is common to read this reference to the end as referring to the end of the age at the return of Jesus Christ. If that is correct, then what this vision actually envisages is the time of the final Antichrist. This points to that time, but I don't believe it refers to that time. That the end to which it's referring concerns the destruction of Antiochus, which will be a foretaste of the final destruction of the Antichrist himself. And the character sketch that is given of this man, verse 23 and on, "And at the latter end of their kingdom, when the transgressors have reached their limit," here we have this description of this individual. And when you read the description, and we will do in a moment now, you find that this description could apply to more than one political leader from the history books of the world. Because these features that we now see are common in the kingdoms that are radically opposed to God's word and to God's people. Now, how then are we to understand what it means for Daniel to understand? What did it mean for Daniel to understand? Well, clearly, it couldn't mean that he was able to see the future as though he was reading an advanced copy of a history book. Right? There's no way that he could know about what would happen in 400 years' time in the fulfillment of this prophecy. So the understanding of Daniel surely means that he needs to understand what lies at the heart of all of this, that this actually will take place, and that the actions that will be revealed and embodied finally in this character reveal something of the nature of endemic evil. He's understanding that this conflict that is represented in all of these various elements is something that is so immense and so far-reaching that ultimately the triumph over it is going to have to be something that reaches way beyond the proximity of his own time. Now, if we were spending longer, we could unpack this in detail, but let's just notice that we're told that at the latter end, verse 23, there will be a king of bold face who shall arise. Now again, we've identified this individual. The word that is used here for a bold face is the same word that is used to describe the brazen hussy in Proverbs chapter 7. That's I'm cleaning it up because he's a prostitute in chapter 7. That is the brazen boldness of animosity that is represented. Insolent, arrogant, defiant.

He will stand in defiance of God himself. And all of this will not be by his own power. Says my big brother, even for the breath it breathes to sin against God, it is dependent upon the one against whom it sins. That's one of those sentences again, isn't it? It would be great if you could just have one. Even for the breath it breathes to sin against God, it is dependent upon the one against whom it sins. Man cannot lift his fist in defiance against Almighty God unless Almighty God gives him the strength to do so. What an amazing mystery. Deceit prospers, verse 25. Deceit will always prosper in a context like this, because at the back of it is the great deceiver, namely Satan himself. And deception and delusion and the exchanging of the truth of God for a lie always will lie at the heart of these things. At the very beginning of creation, isn't it the lie of the evil one? And he says to Adam and Eve in the garden, you don't need to pay attention to that kind of stuff. You will be like God if you eat this stuff. That's the only reason he doesn't want you to do it. He wants to spoil your life. If he really wanted you to have a nice life, he'd let you do anything you want to do. That's a lie. It's the same lie that's around in young people's lives now. If God was a good God, he'd let you do anything you want to do. Like overdose on heroin? You just do whatever you want to do. Would that be a good God? No, God says, listen, here's the way. You can have all of this, and I made it for you so that your life will be fantastic. Leave this alone. An evil one comes and says, hey, you don't have to leave that alone. And so the roots of man's rebellion and defiance against God are the same always, everywhere. And his arrogance, as is revealed here, is that he is flying in the face of God. By his cunning, he will make deceit prosper. In his own mind, he will become great. Without warning, he'll destroy many. He will even rise up against the prince of princes, and he will be broken, but by no human hand. Now, the vision, verse 26, of the evenings and the mornings that has been told is true. So seal it up, for it refers to many days from now. What does that mean? Well, presumably, roll up this scroll and put a paper clip on it, or, you know, put a seal on it, because this is important information. And it's important information for a time not yet. So the idea of sealing it up is not a notion of secrecy. It's the notion of preservation. Because nearly 400 years were going to elapse before these events that we've just been considering. Before Antiochus Epiphanes is doing his thing. And in that period of time, the people of God would need this information. So Daniel is told, make sure that you seal it up. Make sure that you preserve it. And Daniel went on local television and radio to tell about his great experiences. And he sold millions of books and became wonderfully wealthy and famous. Now, he went to his bed. He was actually overcome. And he lay sick for some days. I guess seeing into the divine purposes must be quite devastating. To have God Almighty pull back a little curtain and show Daniel what's there surely must bring him into some realm of divine sorrow in the face of man's wickedness. And surely into some element of a compassion that is divine for the people who are going to experience this. That's why I've never understood these people who love to talk about how exciting it is that they're all going to be taken away in the rapture. And everybody else

0: else can basically go fly a kite, you know? Dear folks, sorry we were gone. Have a good life, you know? Does that sound to you a kind of divine response? It doesn't to me. Daniel is given an insight into what will happen. And it puts him in his bed. It puts him in his face. It puts him on his knees. I think that's the right response. And after he'd sorted himself out, he says, "Then I arose and went about the king's business. But I was appalled by the vision and did not understand it." You say, "Wait a minute, I thought you understood it." Well, he didn't understand the ultimate aspect of it as it is finally revealed. The prophecy was future to him. It's history for us. But let's finish with this notion of arising and going about the king's business. Because Monday comes and we must arise and be about the king's business. Remember that wonderful story of Wesley, who's riding somewhere in England and he meets a stranger. And the stranger says to him, "Mr. Wesley, if you knew that Jesus Christ was going to return tomorrow, what would you do tomorrow?" And he went into the saddlebag of his horse and he pulled out his diary or his calendar and he opened it up. And he read for the following day's activities that were planned and into the morning of the next day. And he said to the fellow, "That, dear sir, is what I would do." In other words, business as usual. God has set you where you live. God has given to you the privileges of employment. God has appointed your space and your place. And it is to that place, to our individual spot, that each of us returns to go back to the king's business, alerted to the reality, to the drama of divine impact, but nevertheless back to the routine. In Daniel's case, back to serve Belshazzar. Not much of a job at that point in his life, hauled out of retirement in order to give the odd interpretation to a prophecy, but beyond that, nothing much happening. And as we go back to the king's business, let's do so in the awareness of the fact that the activity of the evil one just is as predictable, I was going to say as the weather, but that's no good, is predictable as the Browns losing. Sorry. Did they lose today? I don't even know. Oh, they did? I didn't know. I knew it was 10-0 after two quarters, but I didn't know anything else. Okay. And here it is. Here it is. You'll notice, this is your takeaway. In verse 11, "And the regular burnt offering was taken away from him, and the place of his sanctuary was overthrown, and truth was thrown to the ground." These three things are always present. Number one, the daily sacrifices were taken away. You say, "But wait a minute, we don't do daily sacrifices." Daily sacrifices were part of the liturgy of Judaism. That was what they did under the Mosaic Covenant. We don't have the Mosaic Covenant. No. But the reason for those things was in order that the people of God might understand on a daily basis that sacrifice was necessary for fellowship with God. And the evil one says, I'm going to stamp on that. I'm going to get rid of that notion in their minds. That's exactly what he wants to do to you. He wants to suggest to you that the sacrifice of the Lord Jesus Christ for your sin is really not that significant a deal, when in actual fact your entire eternal destiny rests on it. And the evil one comes in order to challenge us at that place. So you're a fine religious person, you're doing good deeds and everything else, and he's happy with a religion that is a crossless religion, that is a Christless religion, that is a religion that knows nothing of penal substitutionary atonement. His attack is always at the cross, always at the cross. Beware of anyone who offers to you a crossless Christianity, an approach to the living of the Christian life that does not take you again and again back to the place that says, "My only hope, my righteousness, my sole defense, my righteousness is in Christ. Today, tomorrow, and every day, it is tied entirely there." And the evil one wants to come and say, "No, it's not. You don't have to worry about that. That's the first thing. The second thing is that the place of the sanctuary was cast down. You say, well, we don't believe in sanctuary. That's right, we don't actually. So it was the temple that was destroyed. What does the devil do? Destroys the temple. What is the temple? On an individual level, our individual bodies are the temple of the Holy Spirit. He says, you don't have to worry about this or that. Do this, do that. It doesn't matter. He'd be happy to destroy you. And it's true that we are being joined together as living souls, built into a spiritual house, to a temple, as Peter says. And the evil one comes and says, I'll destroy the temple for them. By false teaching, or by disunity, or animosity, or lethargic, horrible worship. The people are just dead. He attacks the place of sacrifice. He seeks to destroy the temple. And thirdly and finally, he seeks to cast truth down to the ground. Then Paul takes his leave of the Ephesian elders, and he says to them, listen, guys, when I leave, you need to be alert to the fact that false teachers will arise from among you. Loved ones, if Paul gave that warning to a church that he founded and spent 3 years grounding in the truth, don't you think that's a good warning for us to listen to? To recognize the real essential danger that is there. Because the activity of the evil one is to cast the truth down into the ground. And he will do it in every possible way that he can. Well, you say, but the gates of hell will not prevail. I know that. But they'll still push. They'll still push. And ultimately, of course, Antiochus Epiphanes is an antitype of the Antichrist. And ultimately, this picture of animosity, embodied evil, if you like, will be fulfilled in the man of lawlessness, as we said when we finished last time in 2 Thessalonians 2. But the challenge to us is a straightforward one. It's the challenge that was the challenge to the people when they found themselves back in Jerusalem. The challenge that runs the whole way through the Bible. Choose you this day, Joshua says, whom you will serve. You can serve the gods on the far side of the river, or you can serve the living God, but you're going to serve somebody. Actually, Bob Dylan said that, so did Joshua, kind of. It's the same today. Who is on the Lord's side? Who will serve the king? Who will be his helper? Other lives to bring? Who will leave the world's side? And who will face the foe? And who is on the Lord's side? And who for him will go? Let's have the Daniels, the Shadrach, the Meshachs, and the Abednegoes stand forward in our generation. Let's have young men and young women laying hold of the precious gift of Jesus in his death on the cross, making their commitment to the people of God, wherever it is and whatever it means, and anchoring themselves to the truth of God's word as provided for us in the Bible. Next time, we'll try chapter 9.
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0: Father, thank you that the Bible is not just some trivial little piece of material. Thank you that it's not silly stuff. Thank you that it doesn't all fit so perfectly with our puny minds that we could just say, yeah, we've got it. But thank you that it reminds us again that you are God and we are mere men and women. That Daniel, he desperately needed to understand. He longed to know. He got an insight. He didn't get it all. He got the grasp of it, but not all the details. We don't get it all either. Now we see through a glass darkly. One day we'll see face to face. Now we know in part. We prophesy in part. We understand. And so we pray that you will help us to be good students, but at the same time, to be submissive learners. We thank you that the Word of God is fixed in the heavens, that it is a lamp to our feet and a light to our path. We thank you that it can be trusted. And we pray that you will help us to trust it more and more, especially as the prevailing drift runs so counter to the things that your word affirms. Help us, Lord, to this end, we pray. Help us to triumph and to live to your glory and write your word on our hearts, we pray, for Christ's sake. Amen.
1: 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Tomorrow we'll learn how Daniel's pattern of life helped him trust God even on his darkest days. The Bible teaching of Alistair Begg is furnished by Truth For Life, where the learning is for living.
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7: Luke 3, 2 and 3. The word of God came to John, son of Zechariah. He preached a baptism of repentance for the forgiveness of sins. The Old Testament often foretold the coming of Jesus Christ, but also foretold the coming of John the Baptist to announce Jesus' arrival. The prophet Malachi wrote, "I will send my messenger who will prepare the way before me. Then suddenly the Lord you are seeking will come to his temple." John didn't preach baptism alone for the forgiveness of sins, but a baptism of repentance for the forgiveness of sins. Baptism doesn't work automatically. It requires turning away from sin and turning to God. John found his job description in the words that Luke quoted from Isaiah 40, "A voice of one calling in the wilderness, prepare the way for the Lord, make straight paths for him. Every valley should be filled in, every mountain and hill made low. The crooked roads shall become straight, the rough ways smooth." Back then, if a king was coming to town, messengers were sent to the town ahead of the king so the town could make preparations, such as road repair. But this king was so great that whole mountains were to be leveled and valleys were to be filled. This wasn't a physical road, but a highway into people's hearts, which John would build through his preaching.
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8: Please notice what the Word of God will do. It'll restore your soul. It'll make you wise. It'll rejoice your heart. It'll enlighten your eyes. It'll endure forever. That means it'll be relevant in every age, and it'll produce comprehensive righteousness, the end of verse 9. That's the sufficiency of the Word of God. That's what it'll do in your life.
9: Welcome to Grace to You with John MacArthur on AM 1030 KCTA. Is the Bible still relevant? Parts of it were written 2,000 years ago, and those are some of the newest portions. Most of the Bible is older than that. So does that mean it has nothing to say about the issues you face in 2026? Consider that today as we continue John's study titled The Transforming Power of Scripture. But before the lesson, something we like to mention from time to time, there are some obvious similarities between the work of Grace to You and the ministry of a local church. Both prioritize the Word of God. Both spread the life-changing truth of the gospel and strengthen believers spiritually. But there are also important differences that need to be acknowledged. Here's what John said about that in studio some time ago.
10: I have to say, there are obvious similarities between the work of Grace to You and the ministry of some local churches because they both prioritize the Word of God. It's sad to say that there are many churches that don't. There are many formal, sort of sacramental churches where all is kind of mystery and form and symbolism and ceremony. And then there are lots of churches that, you know, would purport to be evangelical churches where the Word of God is not seriously dealt with, not seriously proclaimed, seriously preached, and seriously applied. But having said that, of course, what we do at Grace to You in proclaiming the Word of God is what all faithful churches do. And we're not here to be a church. In fact, we're here to support faithful local churches. We're here to strengthen their people by being a supplement. We're no different than, you know, a bookstore where you can go and buy books, or a tape library, or a ministry such as ours where you download sermons. We're here to help the local church by strengthening its leadership and its people. When you help Grace to You, you help the church.
11: Yes, friend, and we are grateful for your partnership in that work. And if you'd like to help us take God's word to his people around the world, visit gty.org and see the various ways you can support Grace to You. I'll give you more information on how to do that after the lesson. But now, stay tuned as John MacArthur continues his look at the transforming power of Scripture.
8: Now, here in this text before us, we have one of the great defenses of scriptural authority. The statement in verse 16, all Scripture is God-breathed, is a tremendously profound statement. It is not the Word of man, it is the Word of God. It was breathed out by God. But then we're looking at this second statement. All Scripture is useful, profitable, to produce these five things. According to verse 15, it can make you wise unto salvation. And according to verse 16, it is profitable or useful for doctrine, reproof, correction, and training. And is the only thing needed and the only thing able to make the man of God perfect, equipped for every good work. Now, beloved, that's another statement like Psalm 19 on the sufficiency of Scripture. What this says to us is the Scripture is comprehensively sufficient to produce men of God for every good work. It knows no limitation. It has no weakness. Nothing is left out. Nothing can be added to it. Such an attempt, by the way, according to Revelation 22, winds up with a warning: if you add anything to this, so shall be added to you the plagues that are written in it. The Bible is not to be tampered with. It is not to be distorted. It is not to be corrupted. It is not to be manhandled for your own purposes, and it is not to be added to. Now, let me say it as simply as I can. When it comes to spiritual life, when it comes to a person's relationship to God, the Bible is all that is necessary for proper instruction, to make the man of God complete and capable of every good work. It is not the Bible plus anything. And that is why we are so committed to the systematic, ongoing teaching of God's Word, because of what it does. Now, we've entitled these five things the work of the Word. What does the Word do? First of all, remember in verse 15, it is able to make you wise unto salvation. The Word has the power to save. Secondly, and coming into verse 16, he says it is useful for doctrine or for teaching. And I pointed out to you that here he has in mind not the process of teaching, but the content. It is profitable to give you the necessary body of divine truth to live a godly life. The third work of the Word in verse 16 is mentioned: reproof. Reproof. The word literally means to rebuke, to confront someone with a view toward convicting them of misbehavior. The first rebuking work of the Word is toward the sin in the life of a person, of a believer. It'll work on you that way. Not only does the Word reprove sin, but it reproves error. It reproves error. So the Word of God then has the positive content ministry of imparting to us truth, the negative content ministry in the sense that it exposes sin and exposes error. Now let's go from content to conduct. In the last two, Paul says to Timothy, it is also profitable not only for salvation, not only for teaching, doctrine, not only for reproof, but for correction, verse 16, correction. Now we're going to move from content to conduct. The Scripture not only exposes sin as to its reality, not only exposes error, but it has the ability to correct both. It has a corrective capability. The word here, epanorthosis, means literally, it's only used here, nowhere else in the Scripture, so it's hard to compare its use. So taking it at its face value, exactly what the word means, it literally means to straighten up upon. to lift you up and straighten you up. What happens? The Word of God comes along. It cuts you to ribbons. It slays you. It exposes false belief, false teaching. And then the Word of God also picks you up and straightens you up and sets you back on your feet. It has the ability to straighten up your conduct, to thoroughly restore to an upright position is what the word means. It doesn't just split you up and let you lie there. It puts you back together again. It imparts truth, exposes error. That basically has to do with content. But it also has the power to change your behavior, to correct the sin, to correct the wrong belief. And then it says in the end, to train you in righteousness. Both those last two have to do with conduct. Conduct. That's a wonderful work of the Word, beloved. You know that's true. You go to the Word of God, what happens? You go to the Word of God, and you read it, and you feel conviction. I know I do. I rarely ever read the Scripture without feeling conviction in my heart. It always seems to pierce somehow into my heart. But then as I read, it also gives me instruction to build me back up again. If I read in the Word of God about pride and I feel convicted about pride, I also read in the Scripture the way that I can humble myself before God and how the Spirit of God will work with my will to bring humility into my life. And as I continue to study the Word of God, where I was torn apart, I start to be built back together again. David said, "Thy word have I hid in my heart that I might not what? Sin." It's the Word that begins to build and strengthen and strengthen. In fact, I can honestly say to you that through the years of spiritual growth, some of the areas of greatest weakness in my early life where the Word of God pierced most deeply and reproved me most greatly are the strongest areas now, because those areas of grave weakness which the Word of God revealed to me have been the areas where I've spent the most effort trying to build strength in the power of the Spirit of God. And I believe with all my heart that there's every reason for a Christian to hope that areas of great weakness become areas of great strength. We apply ourselves to those areas. The Word of God is the tool of building. That's why we are to let the Word of Christ dwell in us richly, Colossians 3:16, because it begins to build us up. Paul writing says we are to take in the Word of God, Acts 20:32, which is able to build you up. It puts the pieces back together. You don't just come and have the Word of God fracture you and run away. You stay and the Word will rebuild you. It has that capability. In John 15, our Lord was teaching on the vine and the branches, and he made a point that I think connects to this thought. He said, "I am the true vine, and my Father is the vine dresser. Every branch in me that doesn't bear fruit, he takes away, and every branch that bears fruit, he prunes it, that it may bear more fruit." Verse 3, "You are already clean, that is pruned, because of the word which I have spoken to you." You're a branch. In your life come a lot of these little sucker branches that sap your energy. They don't produce anything at all. They just drain the energy from the fruitful part. And the Lord comes along with a knife like any good vine dresser and whacks off those sucker branches out of your life. That's the pruning of the Word. The Word lays you bare, and then the Word has a way of straightening you back up again. It'll show you your sin, and it'll show you the path of obedience. It'll show you what's wrong, and it'll teach you how to do what's right. That's the tremendous truth of God's promise. That's the restoring ministry of God's Word. And don't we rejoice in that? He that is taken into fault, you that are spiritual, do what? Restore him in love. The Word has the ability to do that. The Word, as I imbibe it privately, or the Word as it comes to me from a brother who comes alongside to help in that restoration process. And we all experience the rebuilding of the Word of God. Everything we need is here. The doctrine, the foundation, all the principles of life, the reproof, the rebuking that comes to us against our sin and against false teaching. And then the Scripture has the ability to correct and to put us back together and build us, thoroughly restoring us to an upright position, which is what that word means. What a tremendous, tremendous promise that is. We don't need to despair. We don't need to say, "Well, I'm gone, I'm done, that's the end of me." The Word of God can rebuild and restore, and God is committed to that ministry by His Spirit. As you stay in the Word, the first thing it does, it gives you truth. Then it begins to expose your sin. Then as you're crushed under your sin, it begins to rebuild you. And it rebuilds you stronger and stronger and stronger and stronger as you go along. In fact, I think it's Job, is it chapter 17, where we read about that? Yes. Nevertheless, the righteous shall hold to his way, and he who has clean hands shall grow stronger and stronger. What a wonderful thought. He who has clean hands gets stronger and stronger. As your sin is exposed and confessed and you're rebuilt, you get stronger and stronger in the process. And that's all the work of the Word. That's the work of the Word. So from a content standpoint, the Word provides teaching and reproof of that which is false. From a conduct standpoint, it provides correction. It starts to rebuild you after you've been reproven. And then finally, the Word works in training in righteousness. Training in righteousness. What a marvelous thought. Training in righteousness. This is the positive side of correction. It corrects you. That's dealing with your sin. It trains you. That's beginning to input righteousness. So in those four, there's a little bit of a flip-flop. The Word deposits the truth that trains you in righteousness, the first and fourth. The Word reproves you, the second, and then begins to rebuild you in the correcting process. That's the third term. So in those four terms, you have the work of the Word, its content and its work on your conduct. Now, what does training in righteousness mean? Well, it's a vital concept and a simple one to understand. Training is the word paideion, from which the Greek word paideia, which is child, to which that word is also connected. It means to train a child. That's exactly what it means. It's having to do with educating children. The Word is able to bring you up. That's what it means, to nurture you, to raise you, to grow you, to bring you up to maturity. This is the positive side. It's not only correcting you, but it's bringing you up. It's building you up. Dealing with your faults is half of it. Instructing you in what is right is the other half. So the Word takes its reproving power and uses that to correct you, and the Word takes its doctrinal content and uses that to train you. And the process is complete. Now the word paideion is used a number of times in the New Testament and always has to do with the idea of training up somebody, building up someone, growing a child. It does imply sometimes chastening. In fact, most of its uses are in Hebrews chapter 12, verses 5 to 11. Let's look at those for a moment and include the idea of some chastening. Hebrews chapter 12 and verse 5. Have you forgotten the exhortation which is addressed to you as sons? My son, do not regard lightly the discipline, the training process of the Lord, nor faint when you are reproved by Him. So reproof is a part of that training. For those whom the Lord loves, He disciplines, He trains, and He scourges. There again, scourging is a part of the training. So correction is implied in the training, but the term training emphasizes the positive side. Verse 7, it is for training that you endure. God deals with you as with sons. For what son is there whom his father doesn't train? And if you're without training, of which all have become partakers, then you're legitimate children and not sons. Furthermore, we had earthly fathers to train us. We respected them. Shall we not much rather be subject to the Father of spirits and live? For they, that is our earthly fathers, trained us for a short time as seemed best to them. He trains us for our good, that we may share His holiness. That's it. Training unto holiness. Training in righteousness. Same idea. And all training, verse 11, for the moment, seems not to be joyful but sorrowful. Yet to those who are being trained or have been trained by it, it yields the peaceable fruit, there it is, of righteousness. So the writer of Hebrews is saying God puts every one of His children through a training process. Paul here says the training process is basically the work of the Word. It is the Word that does the training. It is the Word that builds you up. The Word that trains you properly. And that's why Paul in Acts 20:32 said, I commend you to the Word which is able to build you up. To build you up. That's why Paul said in 1 Timothy 4:6 that Timothy was to be being nourished up in the words of the faith and good doctrine. It's the Word that builds you up. It's your food. Man shall not live by bread alone, but by every word that proceeds out of the mouth of God. It's our food. We feed it. We eat on it. Notice 1 Peter, a very familiar passage. Really, it puts it in very clear terms. He says in verses 23 to 25 of 1 Peter 1 that we have been begotten again through the living.

0: and abiding word of God. We're saved through the word. There's no question about that. Then in verse 2, he says, verse 2 of chapter 2, like newborn babes, long for the pure milk of the word, that by it you may grow. So our growth, our training, our maturing is based on the word. Like a baby grows because it eats, you grow because you eat. Like a baby needs milk, you need the word. Now this verse is very simple. What it's saying is, in the way that babies long for milk, you should long for the word. And you know, that is the strongest, in fact, that's the single desire a baby has. They want milk. They scream for milk. That's basically it. They live for that. As I've said before, babies have two things in mind. They want milk, and they want you to deal with the consequences of the milk, and that's about it. They live to drink the milk, and that's exactly what he's saying. In the same way that a baby is so singularly focused on the need for milk, should you be singularly focused on the need for the word, so that you, like that baby, may what? May grow. It's the source of growth. And I'll tell you something, that's not mystical. I can say it's as simple as this, folks. The time you spend every day, that time you spend every single day of your life reading God's word is making you a stronger believer. You may not perceive it. You may not even recognize it. But it's food and it's nourishment and it's finding a place in your mind and it's nourishing your spirit. Go with me for just a moment to Psalm 19. Please notice what the word of God will do. He calls it by six different titles, Psalm 19, starting in verse 7 and then going to verse 8 and 9. He calls it the law of the Lord, the testimony of the Lord, the precepts of the Lord, the commandment of the Lord, the fear of the Lord, referring to worship, the judgments of the Lord. Six titles for Scripture. You can look at Scripture as God's law, as His testimony of Himself, as precepts for living, as commandments to be obeyed, as instruction on worship, or as verdicts from the divine bench, but it's all His Word. And what is its character? It is perfect, it is sure, it is right, it is pure, it is clean, it is true. And what will it do for you? It'll restore your soul. It'll make you wise. It'll rejoice your heart. It'll enlighten your eyes. It'll endure forever. That means it'll be relevant in every age, and it'll produce comprehensive righteousness, the end of verse 9. That's the sufficiency of the Word of God. That's what it'll do in your life as you feed on it. And the Word then trains us in righteousness, in holiness. What does that mean? Right things, right behavior, right conduct, right thinking, right action, right words. It's the food that makes us grow. In James 1:21, you remember this familiar verse, therefore putting aside all filthiness and all that remains of wickedness, sounds a lot like 1 Peter 2:1, in humility receive the Word. Receive the word. Basic. Basic. Well, let's go back to 2 Timothy and just kind of wrap our thoughts up. The power and the effect of the word is tremendous. The word is able to make you wise unto salvation. The word is able to give you doctrine, that is to give you all the principles necessary for living a godly life and serving God to the maximum. The Word is able to reprove, that is to cut deeply into your life and reveal your sin, and also to reveal false teaching to protect you from it. The Word then is able to pick up the pieces that it has torn apart in a sense and rebuild your life and also train you to Christ-likeness and holiness and righteousness. That's the power of the Word. And how successful is it? Look at verse 17. So successful that the man of God in whom the word works may be perfect, complete, adequate, equipped for every, not most, but every good work. So, beloved, when I say the scripture is comprehensively sufficient, that's exactly what I mean. It's exactly what I mean. What else can you be but perfect, and what else can you do but every good work? There's nothing left out. When someone comes along and tells you that the Bible is not adequate, the Bible is insufficient, The Bible doesn't tell us all we need to know. We need some further revelations, some further writings of some spiritual gurus, or we need the insights of the world or sociology or psychology or philosophy in order to complete our Christian pilgrimage. Don't you believe it? It's all here in the book. And beloved, more than anything else, if we are to be spiritually noble, we must search the scriptures daily, for therein lies our food and therein lies the tool with which God refines us to the place of maximum usefulness. The truth is, we should be like Mary in Luke 10:39. It says, who sat at Jesus' feet and heard his word. If there's anything that you need to commit your heart to, it would be that no day would pass that you didn't spend time feeding your souls in the word of the living God, that you might be all that he wants you to be. Some of you need the word for salvation. You've not yet come to know Christ. Read that New Testament until it becomes clear to you what it means to be saved. Some of you need doctrine. You don't have the principles. You don't know how to live the Christian life to its fullest. You haven't learned the word of God, so you know what true doctrine is. And some of you need to have the piercing sword of the word reprove your sin, and then to begin to do its work of correcting that sin and instructing you so that you become mature in Christ, able to be all that he wants you to be. Beloved, let me just say in closing that this again rehearses in my own mind and reaffirms why we study this book, because there's really nothing else for us to do that can come anywhere close to this. We live in a day, I know it, we live in a day of overindulgence. We live in a day when you, for example, have literally been blasted and bombarded with so much information. It's the day of information, not intimacy. People want to know stuff. They don't really care about relationships. And I think that might even be true somewhat in the spiritual dimension. We have accumulated tremendous amount of knowledge. And maybe in so many of us, that accumulation of information has substituted for intimacy with God. I do know this, that many, many Christians aren't hungry. And I have the feeling that what we've been doing is feeding on junk food. We've nourished ourselves on the corn husks of the world, and we're not hungry for the meal that God sets for us in his book. It's tragic. Someone said to me, what are you going to do about it? What are you going to do about the apathy and indifference in the church? What can we do about it? And I said, we can wait till it goes away, I guess. Hope for a better day. Because it's obvious that people have so much information in their computers, so much junk, so much spiritual garbage coming in from the world around them. They have fed themselves on junk food that they've lost their appetite for the Word of God. And now when you say you're going to teach the Word of God, people sort of yawn and ho-hum. It wasn't always that way, and it won't always be that way. Because the Lord somehow in some way, by his grace, if Jesus tarries, I believe will restore the appetite of God's people for God's truth. But nonetheless, we continue to do what's right. I mean, there are lots of ways to get a crowd. The primary one is not to teach the Bible. Let's pray together. Thank you, Father, for clear truth. Thank you for your expression of love to us in the treasure of your book. May we say with David, oh, how I love thy law. May it be our delight. May we meditate on it day and night so that our way may be prosperous and we may have good success. Father, make us aware that we need every day to feed on the living word, to nourish the soul. Help us to stay away from the junk and not feed ourselves on that which is no food at all, but takes away our appetite for what is. Keep our minds pure and devoted to you and your truth, for Christ's sake. Amen.
1: 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We start in Matthew chapter 1 and go through to the end of Revelation chapter 22. And you can dive in today and start listening. Our web address, one more time, gty.org. Now for the entire Grace to You staff, I'm Phil Johnson. Join us again tomorrow when John MacArthur continues his series on the transforming power of Scripture with another half hour of unleashing God's truth one verse at a time on Grace to You.
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0: This is the Gospel Hour, making known to this nation the gospel of Jesus Christ. Stay tuned for today's message that was preached and recorded by the founder of the Gospel Hour, Evangelist Dr. Oliver B. Green.
1: Hello, everyone, and welcome to the Gospel Hour. I'm David Green, director of the Gospel Hour, inviting you to stay tuned with us for the next 30 minutes as we bring you two beautiful songs today and continue with our new series of messages on the cross, as preached and taught by my late father, Dr. Oliver B. Green. But as you know, if you listen to the Gospel Hour, we ended the very last series my dad preached on the radio last Friday. It was on the rapture of the church. And last Saturday was the 50th anniversary of my father's death. And we have been celebrating that all in July. So thankful that the Gospel Hour is continuing. And I want to thank all of you who have sent us emails, called us, sent letters, expressing your joy and thanks that the Gospel Hour continues. We thank you so much for your outpouring of good spirit. Well, right now, just before the message, we're going to hear Savior, More Than Life to Me, and also Wonderful Grace of Jesus. Enjoy the music, and then Dr. Green.

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1: Lead us, our Heavenly Father, as we open Thy Word, look into Thy Word, enlighten us, direct us, and save souls today for Jesus' sake. Amen. Yesterday, I delivered the first in a series of messages on the cross. Now, today we'll continue where we left off, and we're going to continue as the Holy Spirit directs. I'm reading a passage in 1 Corinthians chapter 1 as a foundation for our message on the cross. I read and emphasized verse 24, Christ, the power of God and the wisdom of God. Now, I said, when I thought of Calvary before I studied to deliver these messages, I always thought of God's love on display, God's power. Calvary is power, and Calvary is God's love on display, and so on. But I saw something here that I had never seen, the Christ, the power of God, and the wisdom of God. Now, Paul, in Colossians 2, and I read this verse, and I want you to see it again, then we'll move on. Colossians 2 and verse 3, in whom, that is Christ, in whom are hid all the treasures. Now, I believe the Bible. I believe the Bible declares exactly what it means, and means exactly what it declares. In Christ are hid all the treasures of wisdom and knowledge. If any man lack wisdom, let him ask of God. Now that's in James 1. In Christ are hid all the treasures of wisdom and knowledge. Christ, the power of God, and the wisdom of God. Now look at 1 Corinthians chapter 2. Paul said, verse 1, brethren, when I came to you, came not with excellency of speech. Now he could have. One of the best educated men of his day. And today he would have many degrees if he were alive today. He would be a minister with many degrees.

And when I speak of wisdom, you say, I know what he's talking about. I speak of knowledge, you say, I know what he's talking about. So I looked up the two words in the dictionary. I have here on my desk, as I've told you before, I have the Bible, the Scofield Testament. I use a Scofield Testament when I'm preaching out of the New Testament. And then I have a Webster's Dictionary. And I use the, of course, I have a Bible dictionary. And I have a big concordance right here before me. So I looked up the word knowledge, and here's what Webster says. Knowledge is acquaintance with fact. Acquaintance with fact. The act or state of understanding. Knowledge is the act or state of understanding. Now listen. Knowledge is clear perception of truth. Clear perception of truth. Now, that's knowledge. Now, here's wisdom. Wisdom is the ability to judge soundly and sagaciously with facts. Wisdom is to judge soundly and discreetly, honestly, using facts. Now, especially facts that relate to life and conduct. Now, that's wisdom. The fear of the Lord is the beginning of knowledge. The fear of the Lord is the beginning of knowledge. Knowledge is clear perception of truth. Now, there is one thing, one of the greatest facts that faces humanity and stares humanity in the face is the fact of sin. Now, you can't deny sin. It doesn't make any difference whether you are a minister or an atheist. You cannot deny the fact of sin. There is something wrong with man. You can't deny that. There is something wrong with civilization. You can't deny that. The whole world is in turmoil, and the whole world is living in strife and division and hatred and fear. Sin is to blame for all that is unrighteous and ungodly, and sin is to blame for all sorrow. Now, the fact of sin cannot be denied, but there is only one who is fully acquainted with the fact. There is only one who is able to deal with the fact with clear perception. Now, what do I mean by that? God is the only one that understands sin fully. And God is the only one that can see the exceeding sinfulness of sin. And God is the only one that could, and the only one that would, make atonement, pay the debt, and deliver all who believe from sin. Only God Almighty could have thought Calvary. Only God Almighty could and would have allowed Calvary. And it was God, in his wisdom, who foreordained before the foundation of the world that his only begotten Son, the Lamb of God, without spot, without blemish, would leave the Father's bosom, take a body of humiliation, and in that body live as we live and conquer the world, the flesh, the devil, death, hell, and the grave, and live a sinless life and then bear our sins in his own body and nail them to his own cross. Now, we're living in the age of liberalism and modernism, and we're living in the age of bringing the Bible up to date. And many translations deny the blood atonement and deny the virgin birth and deny that there is only one way of salvation. And they give the liberal view of religion, and they say that there is no place in this civilization and in this day and age for a butcher house, bloody, mourner's bench salvation.
I say to any and all, regardless of who you

0: You are where you are, what you believe, what you think, what you've read, or what you've said. You'll put your faith in Jesus Christ, crucified, buried, risen, ascended, and seated. You'll put your faith in Jesus, or you'll burn in hell. And it doesn't make any difference what you think about hell. If you'll witness the death of wicked men and keep the dope and the deadening drugs out of the veins of ungodly men as they die, you'll get some red-hot, up-to-date information on hell. Now, I wish everybody would be saved. And Jesus sent not his Son into the world to condemn the world, but that the world through Jesus might be saved. John 3:17. And it's not God's will that any perish, but that all come to repentance. 2 Peter 3:8. Now, God wants you to be saved, redeemed. But unless you come to Jesus, unless you believe on Jesus, and unless you put your faith and trust in his shed blood and his finished work, you can't be saved. Without the shedding of blood, there is no remission. The blood of Jesus Christ, God's Son, cleanseth us from all sin. And there is no other way. Paul, and I gave it to you, I did not read it, I quoted yesterday. I'm going to read it today. In 1 Corinthians chapter 15, we have the Bible definition of the gospel. And if your minister, your instructor, your teacher, your preacher, your Sunday school teacher teaches or preaches anything else, they are not preaching the gospel. Now here's the definition of the gospel. In 1 Corinthians 15:1, moreover, brethren, I declare unto you the gospel which I preached unto you, which also ye have received, and wherein ye stand. I'm reading verse 2, 1 Corinthians 15:2, by which, by the gospel, by which also ye are saved, if ye keep in memory what I have preached unto you, unless ye have believed in vain. For I delivered unto you first of all that which I also received. Now here it is. How that Christ died for our sins according to the Scriptures. Now that means exactly what it says. Christ died according to the Scriptures. If you read in Genesis 3:15, you'll read of the bruising of Jesus. I could give you, if I had time today before we leave the radio, I could give you at least 15 verses, maybe more, in the New Testament where Jesus attempted to get it across to his disciples that he would die, that he would suffer, and that he had come to die and suffer and pay the sin debt. And they never did see it, and they never did believe it. And when he was crucified, they all, except John the Beloved, they all fled and went back to their nets and went away from Calvary and the tomb. And they thought that the man that they thought would be their king, they thought it was all over. Jesus spoke again and again in his public ministry with his disciples and also with them in private lessons. He taught them that he had come to die. Now Paul said, I preached unto you that which I received, how that Christ died for our sins according to the Scriptures. Now in Isaiah 53, wounded, bruised, smitten, that's Jesus. Now read on. Then he said that he was buried and that he rose again the third day according to the Scriptures. The Scriptures declared in the Psalms and in other places that he would rise again, and that he was seen of Peter, Cephas, and then of the 12, and that he was seen of above 500 brethren at one time, and Paul said most of them are alive. That was when he wrote this about probably about 60 A.D., and he said they're alive. After that, he was seen of James, and then the apostles, and last of all was seen of me, also as of one born out of due time, for I am the least of the apostles that am meet, not meet to be called an apostle, because I persecuted the church of God. But by the grace of God, I am what I am, and his grace which was bestowed upon me was not in vain, but I labored more abundantly than they all, yet not I, but the grace of God which was in me. Therefore, whether it were I or they, so we preach, and so ye believed. Now, the reason I read the definition there of the gospel, I want to ask you, do you belong to a church? Do you belong to a religion? Do you belong to a group that preaches the gospel? Or do you belong to a liberal, modern, cross-denying, blood-denying, gospel-denying outfit? If you've ever been saved, you'll lose your reward. Now, you're saved by God's grace. But if you support the enemies of the cross, you'll certainly lose your reward. So I'm asking all who listen to the Gospel Hour today, does your minister or your Sunday school teacher or your preacher or whatever, your exhorter or whatever you call the man that leads the group where you attend church or where you worship so-called, does he preach Jesus Christ crucified, buried, risen, and ascended? There is one mediator between God and men, the man, Christ Jesus. What God Almighty demanded to pay sin's debt, only God could provide, because only God is acquainted with the fact fully. No one understands sin as God understands it. Only God is acquainted with the fact. And only God can deal with the sin question in truth and in righteousness. Beloved, we look out there at a poor drunk wallowing in the mire. And we say he's a poor, wretched, miserable alcoholic or drunk or doper. And we look upon him and we say, what a disgusting sight. But Jesus looked upon the multitudes and it did not disgust him. He had a deep burning love and desire to save them, to forgive them. He sat and he looked out over Jerusalem and wept, and he knew they'd nail him to a cross. He wept over the people who would nail him to the cross. And he said, how often would I have gathered you to myself, your children, as a hen gathereth her chickens under her wings, and you wouldn't let me. You wouldn't let me. I came to save you, and you wouldn't let me. I came to protect you, and you would not let me. You would not allow me to protect you. I wanted to, but you said no. You said, give us Barabbas. Crucify Jesus. Now listen, if you're supporting any man that denies the shed blood, the cross, the bodily resurrection, the ascension, and denies the fact that Jesus now, because of his finished work, sits at the right hand of God the Father to make intercession for you. If you listen to a man that denies that, then you're listening to a false prophet. And as Paul declares in 2 Corinthians, ministers of the devil, transformed as ministers of righteousness, but their end shall be according to their works. And John in the second epistle warns, let no man deceive you. Do not be deceived. Do not lose those things which you've wrought. Receive a full reward. And if any man come, and if any man preach anything else except the doctrine of Jesus Christ, do not invite him into your house and do not bid him Godspeed. John says, if you do, you are a partaker of his evil deeds. Now, beloved, it is extremely important what you think about Calvary, what you believe about Calvary, and it is extremely important that you be careful that you do not support any minister, evangelist, teacher, missionary, or preacher who denies the shed blood of the Lamb of God. You are not redeemed with corruptible things as silver and gold, but with the precious blood of the Lamb, without spot or blemish, foreordained before the foundation of the world. 1 Peter 1:18 and following. Are you trusting in the shed blood of the cross? If you're not, God pity you and God help you to put your faith in the shed blood of the Lamb, Jesus Christ, crucified, buried, risen, and seated at the right hand of the Father. In Jesus' name, our Heavenly Father, save every soul that's under conviction. Save poor, lost church members and religionists. In Christ's name, for His sake, amen.
1: Friends, this is David Green visiting with you again. Thank you so much for joining us on the Gospel Hour today. And if you would like a copy of today's program in your home, you can certainly do so. I can send you a CD compact disc of today's program or any day's program that you would like. 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And we'll get it to you right away. And now, just before we close, I do want to share again our gift offer L, a brand new offer for this week, containing a verse-by-verse commentary by my father, as well as a musical CD that I know you'll enjoy. 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Now please send more if you can. Your gifts help keep this program on the air. And if you would like to order several sets of this offer to share with others, you may certainly do so. 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And in return, I'm going to send you first my father's first five-verse commentary on Romans, the Epistle of Paul the Apostle to the Romans. This has been out of print for some time, and we're so happy to have it back in print. 411 pages long, an introduction that you have to read by my father. Now, this was the sixth epistle of Paul the Apostle, and that's pointed out in the introduction, as well as other very interesting facts. I know you'll be blessed as you go through this commentary. Then we have our founder's favorite hymns. As you know, we just finished honoring my dad's 50 years after his death back at the end of July. So I wanted to make an offer of his favorite hymns from this album, such as Tell Me the Story of Jesus, Amazing Grace, Oh Happy Day, Jesus Saves, and also The Old Rugged Cross, probably his favorite. So to get the Romans commentary and our founder's favorite hymns, just ask for offer L and send your gift of at least $25. Here's how to make your donation.
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1: Friends, this is David Green again. On behalf of myself and the entire Gospel Hour family, I want to thank you for tuning in to the program today. I hope you received a blessing today and will tune in again each and every time you can. And so, until next time, may the Lord bless you and keep you in His will.

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3: This is Texas Ag Today, the number one source for the latest news in Texas agriculture. The largest and most experienced farm news team in the Lone Star State covers it all. From the piney woods of East Texas to the rocky ranges of the Trans-Pecos, and from the Panhandle down to the Rio Grande Valley. 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
5: 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I'm Tom Nicoletti, and I'll have more details straight ahead on Texas Ag Today.
6: We said goodbye to some global tariffs on Friday and implemented some new ones. I'm Jessica Domel, and we'll have an update coming up on Texas Ag Today.
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7: Hello, Texas. Why don't you jump on in with me and buckle up? We're going to take a ride around the Lone Star State as we cover the most important industry in this greatest state in the nation, Texas agriculture. Be sure to hold on tight because it all starts right now. USDA announced Friday that there will be a phased reopening of the Mexican border for livestock imports, and many farm groups are giving it a positive reaction. Russell Baining is a South Texas farmer and president of the Texas Farm Bureau.
8: Well, Kerry, I mean, you know, the Mexican cattle for years now have been part of our supply, and the fact that it needed to be closed for several months or many months, we were supportive of that. We thought to make sure that inspection protocols were in place that we feel like would keep us safe from the screwworm. We trust that they are. We trust our protocols are in place. We trust USDA to make sure that the screwworm doesn't get worse because we're importing cattle from Mexico, so to speak. We've been supportive of USDA. Whatever the science tells us they should do, we've been supportive of it.
7: Texas and Southwestern Cattle Raisers Association President Stephen Diebel says it's good that there can once again be commerce between the U.S. and Mexico, but he also wants reassurances that every reasonable safeguard is in place to reduce the risk of screwworms crossing the border. USDA says every animal will receive a full inspection to ensure they are free of screwworms before crossing. They'll reopen the Douglas, Arizona port on August 24th, and will take steps to open the Santa Teresa and Columbus ports in New Mexico next. Texas dairies produced more than 1.5 billion pounds of milk last month.
6: According to a new report from the U.S. Department of Agriculture, Texas milk production rose 4.2% or 74 million pounds over the last year to 1.58 billion pounds. Cows in Texas produced on average 2,175 pounds of milk. That is up 15 pounds from June of last year. There are an estimated 725,000 head of milk cows in the Lone Star State. That's up about 29,000 head from the same time last year. Now nationally, there are 9.23 million head in the dairy herd. For the Texas Farm Bureau Radio Network, I'm Jessica Domel.
7: A federal judge has vacated endangered species protections for a West Texas lizard after U.S. Fish and Wildlife officials said their analysis of habitat restoration efforts was incomplete and possibly inaccurate. The Dunes sagebrush lizard makes its home in a small area of the Permian Basin in West Texas and southeastern New Mexico. The lizard was classified as endangered in 2024 by the Biden administration. Texas sued over the classification, and the Trump administration asked the judge to remove the lizard from the endangered species list as part of a settlement with the state. Texas A&M AgriLife can help you select wheat varieties for this fall's planting season. James Hunt reports from the Panhandle.
4: The time for planting winter wheat in the Texas High Plains is drawing very near, and Texas A&M AgriLife agronomist Jordan Bell recommends farmers study the new wheat picks list to help them with seed selection. Dr. Bell says the picks list is the result of the AgriLife team analyzing multiple characteristics of various varieties.
9: Now, yield is always going to be what drives decision because pounds make money, and we want to make sure that we're always picking varieties that have that higher end yield potential. But stability is so important. And that's why we do look at multi-year data sets. We have good years, we have bad years. And so we want to make sure that we have a variety that's going to do good under both. And there's a lot of varieties that'll be a home run hit 1 year or in a good year. They only have that upper end yield potential, but you put them under our adverse conditions and they just don't perform as well. So we're looking for stability. We also do consider the disease package. Of course, there's the wheat streak mosaic virus that you and I have discussed extensively, but there's also rust. We can have a very wet spring and we can have rust move in, whether it's stripe rust, leaf rust, stem rust. We can see that rust pressure move in. And if a producer is not being proactive, sometimes that can move in and take over a field before they have time to get out there and spray fungicides in a timely fashion and be extremely yield limiting. So rust resistance can be extremely valuable.
4: That was AgriLife agronomist Jordan Bell. The picks list is available in the resources section of the Texas Wheat Producers website, texaswheat.org. I'm James Hunt on the Texas Farm Bureau Radio Network.
7: 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Tom Nicoletti has the story.
5: The Texas FFA Association once again called Fort Worth home for its annual state convention, which was held July 6th through the 10th. The 98th annual Texas FFA convention welcomed more than 16,500 FFA members, advisors, and guests from across the state for a week of leadership, recognition, and celebration. As part of the convention, members participated in community service initiatives benefiting organizations throughout the Fort Worth area. The annual convention service drive supported Cowtown Calf, that's Children's Activities for Life and Fitness. Texas FFA chapters were encouraged to donate new running shoes and socks to help local children participate in healthy, active lifestyles. Since its creation in 2009, the CAF program has helped tens of thousands of children from area schools and community centers gain access to fitness opportunities through the Cowtown Marathon. Heidi Schwartz, the executive director of Cowtown CAF, said, quote, "Because of their efforts, we received an amazing donation of 200 pairs of running shoes and 2,850 pairs of socks. This contribution will make a tremendous difference for the children we serve throughout North Texas," she concluded. In addition to the donation drive, Texas FFA members volunteered at community organizations throughout the week, including Tarrant Area Food Bank, Fort Worth Herd, Mission Arlington, and Keep Fort Worth Beautiful. The Days of Service projects continue to remind Texas FFA members that leadership extends beyond the classroom and that serving others remains at the heart of the organization. I'm Tom Nicoletti for the Texas Farm Bureau Radio Network.
7: Some global tariffs ended Friday while new ones went into effect. Jessica Domel has the details.
6: The global 10% tariffs implemented in February by the Trump administration officially expired Friday, but they were quickly replaced by new tariffs. The expiring tariffs, implemented under Section 122 of the Global Trade Act of 1974, were, according to the White House, put in place to deal with the United States trade deficit. Friday, the tariffs expired, and the administration announced it is imposing tariffs of 10 and 12.5% on imports to the United States from 60 global trading partners, including China and the European Union. The tariffs will reportedly be placed on goods made using forced labor. U.S. Trade Representative Jamison Greer said the U.S. has had a forced labor import ban for nearly a century and rigorously enforces it. He said it is well past time for trading partners to do the same. According to Reuters, the new tariffs will cover 99.4% of U.S. imports, but there are exceptions. For example, oil and gas, fertilizer, and certain food items will be exempt from the new tariffs. And speaking of tariffs, Ambassador Greer testified on the administration's trade policy in front of the Senate Finance Committee last week, saying,
10: "The specific authorities this administration is using have changed, but the trade strategy has not. We are committed to continuing to use tariffs and to negotiate deals to support the reindustrialization of our economy, protect American workers and increase their wages, and shrink our trade deficit. The problems the president's trade policy seeks to solve are generational. These things were not broken in a day, and they won't be fixed overnight, but they must be fixed."
6: That was U.S. Trade Representative Jamison Greer. For the Texas Farm Bureau Radio Network, I'm Jessica Domel.
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11: this is James Duncan from East Texas. Traveling across the area from Texarkana to Nacogdoches, it's hay season. It's hot. Watermelons are coming off. Fuel's too high, but the crops are doing good.
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7: It's hay and watermelon season in East Texas. James Duncan has this update from Marshall.
11: In East Texas, moisture has come just at the right time. Hay meadows are really doing good. The crews are working basically 7 days a week to keep the rotation going. And the meadows that bailed on the 4th of July are coming back in excellent growth patterns. And next time I report to you, we'll be reporting on second and some third cuttings in this area. If you put up winter wheat excess last spring, we're going to be getting into some third cuttings real soon. The East Texas watermelon crop is really selling good. They're coming off now and being harvested in the field. Field help is needed. Talk to a producer there. Then, boy, they really need help in the watermelon patch, but that's nothing new for them. The purple hull peas, every time you turn around, somebody's looking for pickers to pick peas. So there you go. And even the pickets yourself, groups are not working out real heavy right now because it's just too hot to be out there for most folks anyway. Anyway, the produce farmers, otherwise the market and the roadside stands are doing really good. Cattle markets are busy and producers are marketing at local auction barns in an orderly fashion. Most of the attendance at the auctions on a local basis, it's just sort of a pastime. Since it's too hot to do anything else, they can sit in a cool building and enjoy the action. Our local lakes are crowded with summer visitors. Our 4-H and FFA members are busy preparing for the county, regional, and state fair time that's coming up real soon. Boy, school starts early nowadays, doesn't it?
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7: Where you keep your horses can affect their chances of developing asthma. Dr. Bob Judd tells why.
13: The Horse publication indicates a recent study showed regional differences in the fungi found in the lower airways of asthmatic horses, which contributes to airway inflammation and respiratory disease. Fluid retrieved from bronchoalveolar lavage, or BAL, is fluid collected by passing a tube down in the lung, and this technique was used in multiple horses presented for respiratory disease and poor performance. Researchers found various white blood cell counts in the fluid, and it differed by the region of the country and the type of fungus involved. The researchers studied horses in six regions in North America, and they indicated inhaling these fungal particles plays a role in the disease. Dr. Kathleen Ivester indicates current management recommendations focus on reducing dust and improving ventilation on horse farms. and the differences in fungi found in the horses is likely due to differences in environment. Large round bales of hay release more dust and fungi than high-quality square bales. And I know lots of folks use round bales, but they can increase respiratory disease. Sweeping the barn and mucking out stalls can increase the concentration of fungal spores and other particulate matter in the air for several hours, so sweeping and stall cleaning should be performed when the horses are out of the barn. The researchers have developed a monitor to measure dust that is worn on a halter, providing an estimate of the amount of dust exposure of a horse, and they are trying to make this product commercially available. Reducing dust exposure in your horse's environment by providing good ventilation, careful hay and bedding management, and minimizing airborne particles will help decrease respiratory disease. I'm Dr. Bob Judd, and this is the Texas Farm Bureau Radio Network.
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14: Howdy, neighbors. I'm Larry Marble with the Livestock Auction Market Report on Texas Ag Today. We're on the line with the folks from West Auction. They're in West. Brian Upmore, how'd the sale go?
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15: Man, high yield and slaughter bulls, 215 to 230. Medium yield and slaughter bulls, 190 to 215. High yield and slaughter cows, 160, 188. Medium yielding cows, $1.40 to $1.60. Low yielding cows, $1 to $1.40. Fat cows, 160 up to 199. Good young pairs, 3750 to 4550. Planter pairs, 2750 to 3750. The good bred cows, 3200 to 4200. Older cows, bred cows, 1800 to 3100. Number one steers, weighing 200 to 300. 475 to 7 bucks. Three weight. Number one steers, 450 to 610. 400 to 500 pound steers, $4 to 490. 500 to 600 pound steers, 355 to 417. And a half. Six weight steers, 320 to 377. 700 to 800 pound steers, 305 to 345. Number one heifers, 200 to 300 pounds, 425 to 680. Three weight heifers, $4 to 540. 400 to 500 pound heifers, 350 to 460. 500 to 600 pound heifers, 315 to 380. Six weight heifers, 295 to 340. And the 700 to 800 pound heifers, 275 to 307.
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14: Neighbor, thanks for joining me. I'm Larry Marble. 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Walk in the pens. We'll see you tomorrow. Good day.
7: News of a border reopening to livestock imports on Friday put big pressure on cattle futures to kick off the trading week on Monday. We closed lower on both live and feeder cattle. August live cattle down $1.85, 225.22. The October down 3.72, closing at 218.77. Feeder cattle got hit even harder, with August down 7.07, closing at 338.25. September feeders down 9.52, 331.92. The deferred months close limit down. Cash fed cattle also getting hit hard last week. Most of our sales in the Southern Plains were at 230, with a few as high as 232. That's $7 to $8 lower compared to the previous week's average. Dress cattle in the North selling mostly at 365, $10 to $15 lower compared to the previous week. Boxed beef prices mixed. Choice up $1.72, 362.96. Select down 25 cents. 346.46. Corn sharply lower. Traders continue to watch the weather forecast. It looks like there are cooler temperatures and rain chances across the eastern corn belt over the coming week. That helped to push prices lower, with September corn down 12.5, 451 and three quarters. December corn down 13.5, 474 a bushel. Wheat sharply lower, with September Kansas City wheat down 16.25, 729. September Chicago wheat down 18 cents at 660 a bushel. Cotton finished higher. New crop December up 90 points at 80.88 cents. In the energy markets, August natural gas down 12 at 275. September West Texas crude down 698 $82.33 a barrel. The financial markets mixed, with the Dow up 262 points, 52,210. The NASDAQ down 43 at 24,932, while the S&P was up 1 point, 7,413. Now with a closer look at the energy and financial markets, here's our buddy Tim Snyder with Matador Economics in Dallas.
16: Whenever you can begin the day with energy prices sharply lower, equity markets rallying, and interest rates easing, it's going to be a good day. And under normal conditions, it just might set the tone for a great week. And much of today's optimism stems from the past weekend's temporary pause in U.S. and Iranian military operations, giving regional mediators additional time to revive diplomatic efforts. Qatar and Pakistan continue facilitating communications between Washington and Tehran, even as Iran officials insist formal negotiations with the United States are not underway. However, let's keep one thing in perspective. A pause in military operations is not the same as a ceasefire, and it certainly isn't peace. The underlying geopolitical issues remain unresolved. Markets are responding to a lower probability of immediate escalation, not to the end of the conflict. Today's relief is welcome, but it must eventually be followed by measurable progress. Otherwise, we risk repeating the same cycle over and over again. This week's attention now shifts from geopolitics back toward the fundamentals. Investors will digest second quarter GDP and the PCE inflation index and other key economic reports, while the Federal Reserve meets to decide whether interest rates should go up or down. We'll also have earnings from four of the Magnificent Seven, Microsoft, Meta, Apple, and Amazon, giving investors a fresh look on the health of the technology sector and continued spending on artificial intelligence. Today's market misconception is this. A pause in military operations means geopolitical risk has largely disappeared. The reality is this. Markets are reducing the probability of immediate escalation, not eliminating long-term geopolitical risk. Shipping routes, insurance costs, refinery operations, and global supply chains all take time to recover. Financial markets can respond in hours. The real structural economy takes months to recover. Here's the bottom line. Markets are still breathing a little easier today, but the real test this week is still ahead. For the Texas Farm Bureau Radio Network, I'm economist Tim Snyder.
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1: But when we isolate ourselves from the church, what happens? 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It's just like a soldier separated from the rest of his platoon. He's more vulnerable alone, and so are we. That's why I cringe when I hear people say things like this. Well, I'll take Jesus, but I don't need the church. I've heard that a lot from people. Oh, I love Jesus. I'll take Jesus. I don't need the church. Believe me, folks, Satan loves that kind of reasoning. Let that sink in.
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22: Hi, my name is Bianca, and I'm a real estate buyer. There's three things that I think stand out to me about Michelle, and one of those things would be her integrity. Michelle holds a lot of integrity with her business, and she wants to make sure that her clients are treated with respect and that they are able to trust her. She helps you to feel safe and secure and comfortable, and she handles your information, your personal confidential information, with the utmost respect. And that to me says a lot, knowing that your information is private and that she respects that about her clients. Another thing about Michelle, I believe, is that she is dependable. She's somebody that you can trust, rely on. She's available when you need her. She's gonna work as hard as she can for her clients. And it's really not about the money for Michelle, it's about her work. She takes a lot of pride in her work, and she's gonna do the best job she can for you, no matter what it costs, no matter what it takes. So you can really depend on Michelle to get the job done, not only quickly, but with care. She cares about her clients. And another thing about Michelle is she's very adaptable. Her ability to connect with her customers, regardless of what background they're from, where they live, where they wanna live, their income status, she's able to adapt and connect with her clients on a personal level and on a professional level. So it makes it easy for her clients to feel comfortable during the process, which I think is really important. You want it to be something that's fun, stress-free, and comfortable, and Michelle's able to do that for us. I recommend Michelle as a realtor because she will get the job done. She will do it with care. She will do it with passion. And she will make sure that it's done timely. She will be available for all your needs, and she's somebody that you can trust.
0: Whether you're looking to buy or sell, call Michelle Sanchez with RE/MAX Elite at 361-442-4176.
23: Are you in a tough place right now? I'm Mary Lohman of the Christian Working Woman, and this week I want to encourage you to know that God will never let go of you. When we're born from above, the Bible teaches us that nothing can separate us from the love of God, which is in Christ Jesus our Lord. God won't let go of you. Think of Elijah. You remember the story found in 1 Kings 18, where Elijah challenged all the prophets of Baal with great courage, and their pagan gods could not deliver them? Elijah triumphed over all that evil, proving that Jehovah God was the only true God. It was an incredible victory. But the very next day, brave Elijah becomes a coward, fearful of one woman, Jezebel, who has threatened to kill him, and he starts running for his life. Elijah no doubt would have been diagnosed today as having a deep depression, even as being deluded as he ran for his life, but God didn't let go. And with great patience and kindness, he nurtured him back to strength, taught him some wonderful lessons, and brought him out of that deep funk an even better man of God. Are you there today? Has your faith failed you? Are you full of fear? Are you in that kind of deep depression where everything looks hopeless and you feel worthless, and you're sure that life is coming to an end, at least life with any meaning? I just want to encourage you to know that God won't let go of you. He will patiently guide you back to wholeness, as he did with Elijah. How did Elijah recover? Well, he needed some rest and some nourishment, first of all. You know, when you are physically depleted, it will affect you spiritually and emotionally. So God put him in a quiet place for some rest and nourishment. Then he reminded Elijah of who God is. He helped him get beyond the pity party he was having. And then he sent Elisha to be his companion and co-worker. God never let go of Elijah. And if you are his child, he will not let go of you. David wrote, "For in the day of trouble, he will keep me safe in his dwelling. He will hide me in the shelter of his tabernacle and set me high upon a rock." If you're struggling in your career, working with a Christian coach can help you clarify your goals and pursue God's calling on your life in a powerful way. At the Christian Working Woman, our transformational coaching program can help you do this and more. 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

0: Bulls with increased back fat may have lower fertility. Hello, everyone. I'm veterinarian Dr. Bob Judd with Texas Vet News on the Texas Farm Bureau Radio Network. A breeding soundness exam should be performed on all bulls every year prior to the breeding season. Just because a bull was fertile last year does not mean he will be as fertile this year, as minor changes can affect fertility. One of those changes recently examined by the University of Georgia is the effect of fat on fertility. Molly Smith from the University of Georgia indicates at Drovers.com that overconditioning is very common within the seed stock world, and we are interested in understanding to what extent overconditioning or increased subcutaneous back fat thickness may have on a bull's fertility. The study looked at 700 bulls with a combination of Angus and Angus Simmental crosses, and the process included a breeding soundness exam and carcass evaluation. Bulls were classified into three groups based on their subcutaneous back fat thickness, and the researchers did not see any difference in the motility of sperm between the groups, but did see a difference in morphology. Morphology is the actual anatomy of the sperm, which is identified under a microscope, and some abnormalities of morphology can have a major effect on the performance of the sperm. Bulls in the top fat thickening categories showed concerning semen quality characteristics, as bulls in the top threshold had less normal sperm cells and a greater amount of primary and secondary abnormalities. The researchers indicated that bulls that have greater than 1/2 inch of back fat had a greater probability of failing their breeding soundness exam. It was found that 10% of the fatter bulls failed a breeding soundness exam. So if a bull gains back fat, he can be less fertile. And this is just another reason bulls should be tested every year. Thanks for listening to today's Texas Vet News. I'm Dr. Bob Judd, and this is the Texas Farm Bureau Radio Network.
1: 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I am that James Dobson, and I'm so pleased that you've joined us today.
2: Well, welcome once again to Family Talk, the broadcast division of the Dr. James Dobson Family Institute. I'm Roger Marsh. So glad you've joined us today. In just a moment, you're going to hear part two of Dr. Dobson's conversation with best-selling author and apologist Lee Strobel and his wife Leslie. They'll be discussing the challenges of a spiritually mismatched marriage. On our last edition of Family Talk, the Strobel shared how Leslie's decision to follow Christ put a real strain on her relationship with Lee. Lee was an atheist at the time, and he wrestled with anger and resentment as he watched his wife's faith grow. On today's edition of Dr. James Dobson's Family Talk, they'll explain how their marriage not only survived, but was actually transformed. Lee describes the journey that softened his heart, and Leslie reminds us why finding community and support is so important for a believing spouse when his or her spouse is not a believer yet. And now, here's Dr. James Dobson and his guests, Lee and Leslie Strobel, to discuss surviving a spiritual mismatch in marriage on today's edition of Family Talk.
1: And we're so glad that the Strobels came to share their story with us so openly, as they've done in their book, Surviving a Spiritual Mismatch in Marriage. Lee, as most of our listeners know, is one of the premier apologists for the Christian faith, and he's written a number of best-selling books, including The Case for Faith and The Case for Christ. He's a graduate of Yale Law School and the former award-winning legal editor for the Chicago Tribune. He and his wife, Leslie, have been married for over 30 years. Lee and Leslie, thank you again for being with us once more, because this is such an important topic, and being unequally yoked in a marriage can be extremely challenging and frustrating, as we heard last time. Marriage is difficult enough by just having two imperfect human beings trying to make it work, trying to live together. And to have such a fundamental difference at the very core of your belief system, which affects everything else, how you spend your money and your time and how you raise your children. that can cause extreme difficulty, and that's why we want to deal with it again today. But before we get to that topic, there's something else I want to ask you about. When you arrived at my office today, you handed me a new book that was written by your daughter, Allison, and her husband, Dan Morrill, and it's called That's Where God Is. And it's beautifully illustrated by an artist named Corey Godby. It's really for 3 and 4 year olds, isn't it?
3: Yeah. It's, you know, we talk about being unequally yoked and the stress that was in our marriage and having come to faith and then seeing our children come to faith and then watching them raise, you know, get married to believers and watching them flourish in their relationship with Christ has been the biggest joy of our life. And my daughter and her husband just wrote their first children's book called That's Where God Is. And it's really trying to communicate to youngsters, to toddlers, where is the evidence for God? How do you know God is really there? And how can we know him personally? What I like about the book is it's about a grandfather and his grandson, and the grandson is asking, where's God? And the grandfather says, well, why don't you look for him this week, and I bet you see evidence for him. And it's about how he sees evidence for God. But what the only thing I don't like is I kind of see myself as the grandfather there because, you know, I am the grandfather to their children. But this guy's bald. It really bugs me that the guy in the book is bald.
1: Well, I resent the hair you have, I might say. Let's get to the topic that I was trying to introduce earlier. The title of your book that you wrote together is Surviving a Spiritual Mismatch in Marriage. You put in marriage at the bottom, and I don't see it until it's too late. But this is about your own relationship and the fact that you were not believers, neither of you, right, when you got married. And a couple of years later, Leslie, you had a neighbor who led you to the Lord.
4: Right.
1: And you expected Lee to get with the program.
4: I sure did. I thought it was a no-brainer.
1: And he didn't. And
3: I had no brain. That was the problem.
1: That created some pretty significant marital problems between you, which is really interesting. You come to Christ, give your life to him, and things get worse.
4: Right.
1: You know?
4: Exactly.
1: And it sometimes happens.
4: Well,
1: that
4: as a new believer, you don't expect that. You kind of think, you know, everything's going to work out.
1: Well, we brought it up last time to the point that you had made a commitment to Christ. Lee, you were not on board,
3: right,
1: and you resented it, and you were angry.
3: Right.
1: At times, you kicked the wall and made a hole in it.
3: Yeah.
1: I mean, you really were not taking this well.
3: A lot of rage.
1: You were threatened by it.
3: Yes.
1: I think I read that at one point you actually felt jealous of Jesus.
3: I did. You know, I think people don't understand this. We haven't been in this position, but I felt jealous that here was this other man in our relationship. Who is this Jesus guy? And why is she all of a sudden expressing such love and adoration for this Jesus and following his teachings and so? And I thought, you know, this Jesus is meeting emotional needs in my wife. I felt like this was spiritual adultery. I felt like she's cheating on me.
1: Yeah.
3: And I felt like I was losing her. I remember one day I was sleeping off a hangover, and it was Sunday.

0: threw up my hands. I'm sorry. I didn't want to go. I was only going because I felt like if I didn't do something to try to grab my wife back, she was going to get torn or pulled into this subculture that I didn't belong in and was an alien to. And I thought these people must not like me because I'm not a Christian. Therefore, they probably don't like me and I'm not welcome in their midst, which wasn't true, but that's my perception. So all these emotions are going on, anger, frustration. We got in arguments over giving money to the church. And you know, tell that story, hon, because I think that might be encouraging to people.
1: Right. There was a building fund going on at the time. They were going to expand, and I felt just so strongly that I was supposed to give to that. But I knew Lee wouldn't be interested in giving to it. I asked him if we could. He said, no way. We're not giving the church any of our money. And so I prayed about it, and I talked to my friend Linda about it. And she said, God doesn't need your money. You need to honor your husband. You need to do what he wants you to do. And God will take care of it. Let's just pray that God will somehow show you what to do. So we did. The next day, I'm looking at the paper, and I see a wanted ad for a job that you can do on the phone at home. And it was like 2 or 3 hours a day, and I thought, well, I can do that when the kids are napping. I applied. I got the job. So I started doing this, and I had a figure in my mind that I wanted to give to the church. And I thought, I'll make that amount of money, and then I'll stop the job. But I was kind of good at the job, and I started doing really well. And I asked Lee if I could give some of my money that I was earning to the church. Again, he said no. But then I prayed that Lee would change his mind, and a couple days later, he comes to me and says, I don't quite understand why you want to do this, but I've been thinking about it, and it's okay. You go ahead and give
2: God
1: the money
2: to church. God was working on you, Lee.
0: Yeah, but listen to the punchline.
1: But the punchline basically is I was thrilled, but then after we wrote that check and gave it to the church, the next day I get a call from the company I worked for, and they said, we made a mistake. You've been filling out your pay stubs all wrong. I thought, oh, no, how much do I owe you? And they said, no, we owe you. And it was the exact amount that we had given to the church. And I couldn't wait to tell Lee because I thought, thank you, God. This is an example for him to see how you are actively working in our lives. And he just thought it was interesting. I don't know exactly what you thought.
2: Bogus, right?
0: But, well, you know, it was one of those little things along the way that kind of opened your eyes a little bit more. And you thought, let me kind of think about that.
2: Lee, what happened at church that Sunday morning?
0: Young guy at the time, wasn't even shaven yet, I don't think. And he gave a talk called Basic Christianity. And he just knocked down so many of my misconceptions about the Christian faith. I didn't understand really what the faith was about. And he explained it, and that's what intrigued me. And I thought, you know what, I'm seeing these positive changes in my wife. And he's challenged me, this preacher, by knocking down a lot of my misconceptions. Maybe it's time I took it seriously. And that's when I said, you know what, I'm going to take my legal training, my journalism training, and just investigate this and devote the time to see whether or not it's true. And that launched me on what turned out to be a year and 9 month investigation of the scientific evidence for God and the historical evidence for Jesus being his son. I became increasingly angry, increasingly enraged and frustrated because of the fact that when you are married to a Christian and you're an atheist, there is no part of your life that's not affected by this. You know, everything about the children, how you can spend your money, what are you going to do on the weekends. You know, I want to go up to Wisconsin and chill out. Well, I want to go to church, giving money to the building fund. All of these things create conflict and stress. And at the same time, this mirror being held up to me and my sinfulness being exposed, it just created this anger. And I think, you know, people, you'll hear often people say, gosh, I know an atheist and he's so angry. Part of the process that led me to being so angry when I was an atheist was a sense of conviction. As I see godly people living godly lives, it accentuates the sinfulness in me, and it makes me mad. I don't want to face that. I don't want to acknowledge the fact that I am a sinful human being. Well, it took me 2 years almost to investigate the evidence for the faith, and then on one Sunday afternoon, I went alone in my room and took a yellow legal pad and just summarized all the evidence I had encountered for the existence of God and the truth of the Christian faith. And I realized that the most honest verdict I could reach is that God does exist, that Jesus is his son, and that he died for me, and that John 1:12 says, as many as received him, to them he gave the right to become children of God, even to those who believed in his name. So I realized that even though I intellectually believed

0: at that moment, I needed to receive Christ as my Lord and Savior. I had to receive this free gift of forgiveness and eternal life, and then I would become a child of God. And so I got on my knees next to my bed, and I confessed a lifetime of immorality and sin and received forgiveness through Christ. And I stood up, and I thought, hey, I should probably tell Leslie about this. It was my first thought. And I remember I walked out of our bedroom and I looked into the kitchen. There was Leslie standing behind the kitchen sink. And our little daughter was standing in front of her. She was almost five. And Allison, the daughter, was reaching up. And for the first time, she was able to touch the faucet. And she saw me and said, Daddy, Daddy, look, I can touch it. I can reach it. I said, that's great. And she ran off. And I said to Les, I said, that's how I feel. Oh, I said, I feel like for 2 years, I've been reaching out and reaching out and reaching out. I just touched Jesus. He's alive. He's real. He's the Son of God. I just gave my life. And she burst into tears and she threw her arms around me. And I'll never forget, she said, honey, I want to give up on you 1,000 times. She said, but I met a woman at church and I had told some women at church, I don't have any hope for my husband. He is the hard-headed, hard-hearted legal editor of the Chicago Tribune. He will never bend his knee to Jesus Christ. And this one elderly saint put her arm around her and said, oh, honey, no one is beyond hope. And she gave her a verse, Ezekiel 36:26, that says, moreover, I will give you a new heart and put a new spirit within you. I will remove from you your heart of stone, and I will give you a heart of flesh. And Leslie prayed that prayer for me behind the scenes without me knowing during that 2 years. And God, starting on that Sunday afternoon, began to answer that prayer because my values began to change, and my character and my morality and my attitude and my worldview and my philosophy and my priorities and my parenting and my relationships and all these things began to change over time for the good.
1: Well, I just don't see how I could have survived it if I had to go through the pain of disputes and that with Lee and not have someone to talk. Women process by talking. And so if you don't have someone to talk to, I could have talked to myself in the mirror, but it wouldn't have been nearly as helpful as without a godly woman to give me advice. And so Linda really was there to just answer questions and to pray with me and to give me a shoulder to cry on, but never to just sit and have a pity party. She was always very wise in counsel and able to tell me how to proceed. And I would pray for every woman out there or man that they would have a friend of the same gender that they would be able to go to and just release the burden and have someone to pray with them on these things, because it's a tough thing to go through.
0: I think there's three relationships that are so important, and Leslie just hit on the one, which is a mentor, someone who's spiritually mature, who you can go to, have a relationship with, cry with, pray with, be encouraged by. And I think the other two key relationships, number one is your relationship with Christ, because the only way you're going to really change in a way that's going to be attractive to your spouse is if you draw closer to Christ. Mm-hmm. So it's to build that relationship. And then the other relationship is the marriage relationship. Mm-hmm. The fact that, you know, she married me for a reason, because even though I was obnoxious and increasingly so during this mismatch era, she married me because she loved me. And we had common ground. There were things that we enjoyed doing together, and she would build on those things. She would encourage us to grow closer. Whenever we would be tearing apart, she would reach out to me and she would suggest we do something that we enjoy doing together. Let's go out to dinner together tonight. Let's go up to Wisconsin for the weekend, go for a bike ride. It was the common ground. And so she, by building relationship with Christ, by having a spiritual mentor, and by building on the common ground that we still had as a married couple, I think those were the three key relationships that made a difference. It was so funny because right after I became a Christian, like literally a short time, I became a Christian on November 8th of 1981, and Leslie shortly thereafter said to me, well, I was reading the Bible today and it said that we should pray for the desires of our heart. I said, no. She said, yeah. I said, well, I can't believe God, A, forgave me. He's opened heaven to me. I can't believe he also is saying, I want you to be happy. And I said, this is too much. And she said, no, we shouldn't. And I said, okay. So I really wanted to run a newspaper, my own newspaper. And so we prayed about it, and God answered the prayer. Within 30 days, we moved on. I became editor of a newspaper in Missouri. And I came into that situation saying, you know, if I'm going to be editor of a newspaper, we're going to pursue God's values in this newspaper. So it changed my professional life. It changed our personal life, our marriage, of course. And the key thing that was the most fulfilling to me was the impact on the children. Because think about this for a second. When our little daughter, Allison, was growing up. First almost 5 years of her life, her dad was absent because I wouldn't come home some nights. I was angry. I was kicking holes in the wall. I was a heavy drinker. That was her whole experience. But after I came to Christ and she began to watch with, you know, her little five-year-old eyes, you know, as she would listen and she would observe that daddy's walking a new path here. Daddy's changing. And she would observe and she watched and listened. Finally, about 5 or 6 months after I became a Christian, she first came up to her Sunday school teacher at church and then to Leslie, and she said, I want God to do for me what he's done for Daddy.
2: Oh, my goodness.
0: And at age 5, she became a follower of Jesus. And as I say, now she's writing Christian books and married to a seminary graduate.
2: Can you imagine where she would be spiritually today if you hadn't accepted the call?
0: I know Leslie would have done everything she could, almost like a single parent. You know, when you're in an unequally yoked situation, it's almost like you're a single parent because you're the only godly influence in that child's life. And she would have done her best to have raised her that way. But you know what? I was undermining her at every turn. I didn't want him to go to church. I was afraid she would turn the kids against me. I was afraid the kids would become Christians and then they'd look at poor old dad. Well, there's dad reading the newspaper and drinking a beer on Sunday morning instead of going to church. Oh, that poor guy, he's headed for hell. And my kids were going to pity me and feel sorry for me. I didn't want that. I wanted their respect as their father. So I was worried about that. And so
2: even though Leslie was not undermining
0: not at all. She was not at all turning the kids against me. But again, you manufacture these ideas in your mind because of the caricatures about Christians that you pick up through the media. And so it led to a lot of fear in me. And so I think Leslie would have done her best. I would have tried to resist it, but I would hope that there are people out there listening who may be parents who are married to a non-believer who are struggling to raise their children with godly values. And I would say, you know, don't give up. And don't give up on your spouse, but don't give up on your kids. Keep stoking that.
2: Time won't wait.
0: Exactly.
2: The years are going by.
0: And you
2: can't afford to sit around and say,
0: exactly,
2: maybe he'll get with the program.
0: And the other thing is, though, sometimes you can say to your spouse, you know, we do want to raise our children with values. And, you know, so that's what they're learning. They're learning things like honesty and integrity at Sunday school. And what's wrong with that? And so some fathers, even though they're not believers, will allow their kids to have a Christian education under the idea that, well, they got to learn something about morality somewhere, somehow. So maybe that's a good way. So sometimes that does open the door to opportunities that may not otherwise be there.
2: Leslie, I want to know what your reaction was when this man has made a journey from one side of the universe to the other.
1: Right.
2: I mean, sometimes the decision to follow Christ is a relatively small step,
1: right,
2: even though we're all sinners. And if you have sinned in one way, you've sinned in all.
1: Right.
2: But when he was so far from Christ or any understanding of it, all of a sudden he's talking about the Lord and the scripture and wanting to change. What was that doing to you?
1: Yeah, I was pinching myself every morning. I couldn't believe it because honestly I was in my greatest hope. It was maybe a deathbed conversion was as much as I could expect. I prayed that maybe a day would come. But when he actually accepted Christ, when he had talked about that, he said, you know, I need to just go for a little ride. And he went out in the car by himself. I was on the phone so quick to Linda. I tell you, just said, you're not going to believe what happened. And they just prayed with me over the phone, and they were so excited. But it was wonderful. And it's not, you know, the other thing that was funny about this, and I would say this to women that are listening too, you, as a woman hoping that your husband comes to the Lord, you start having your own preconceived ideas of what it's like to be married to a Christian man and how perfect he is. And it was surprising to me that he wasn't. And that I actually, you know, there were some things that were still the same, but that he was trying and that he was working towards being who God wanted him to be. And that actually was enough. It was wonderful.
2: And in fact, I think we ought to devote one more program to that subject. In fact, I'd like to talk next time about the husband who is a believer, or could be a wife, but let's say a husband is a believer, but he's not a spiritual leader. Yeah. And that frustrates his wife so very badly. I told you in my office that I have had that question asked of me more times when I'm out on the road speaking than any other subject, even about discipline and raising children. What do I do when my husband will not step up to the plate? And we must talk about that. We'll do it next time. The second thing is, what about the never married person who is dating or considering marrying somebody who might not be a believer? And we need to talk about that. And we'll get to it next time. Will you stay with us?
0: We'd love to.
1: Absolutely.
2: All right. And we will let people hear what's about to occur right here next time.
3: Lee Strobel spent nearly 2 years investigating the evidence for the faith, but it was Leslie's quiet, patient love that he says drew him in long before the verdict came back on the evidence. 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It's called Surviving a Spiritual Mismatch in Marriage. And if you find yourself in a situation, whether it's a spiritual mismatch or not, you find yourself in a situation where conflict has become the order of the day, you know, it's perfectly natural to have conflicts in marriage. The question is, how do you handle those disagreements? That'll make all the difference in the health of your relationships. Over the years, Dr. Dobson wrote extensively on how to handle conflict in marriage, and we put together a 4-part email series that addresses some of the most common and pressing questions about this subject. We'll get into topics like, are there differences that appear to be resolved, but they're actually still lingering beneath the surface? What underlying issues can lead to marital discord? And can happily married couples live together without arguing? You'll find answers to questions like these and more when you go to drjamesdobson.org and search for that title, Conflict in Marriage. All you have to do is put your first and last name and your email address in, sign up for the series, and we'll start sending it to you one lesson per day for the next 4 days. The Conflict in Marriage free email series is available at jdfi.org. Well, the Dr. James Dobson Family Institute exists to preserve and promote the family, to defend the sanctity of human life and religious freedom, and to introduce as many people as possible to the gospel of Jesus Christ. 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
12: You know, the Bible reminds us of the realities of life. The realities of life are simple. That which you see is not as important as that which you don't see. I just finished writing a book on the soul, and I was reminded that we are not bodies with a soul. We are souls with a body. In other words, the immaterial part of us is the most important part of us. And that's why you can be perishing on the outside, but flourishing on the inside. You could be dying outwardly and living immortally, inwardly. The Bible has got this truth all wrapped up for us, and we're talking about it as it's illustrated for us in 2 Corinthians chapter 4. We'll get back to that in just a moment. But, friends, I'm running out of time to tell you about this incredible book by my friend Rob Morgan. 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But it's a Christian nation in the sense that most of its principles were founded on the Word of God. 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But you're running out of time, friends. Just a couple of days left. 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Now let's go to the Word of God together.
13: The creative difference that Christ brings to our struggle is His own presence in the midst of the storm. Amen? That's why we're different. That's why when you see a Christian who's walking with the Lord going through difficult things, it's different. Are they concerned? Yes. Filled with sadness and sorrow often, but filled with despair? Hardly ever. Because you see, we already have this thing figured out. If I don't make it through cancer, I graduate to heaven. I mean, I'm not wanting to go there right now, but if I end up going there, that's not a bad second choice, is it? You see, Christianity just puts a whole new perspective on this struggle we're talking about. Now, some of you say, well, Paul was just a resilient man. I'm not like that, Pastor, but you misunderstand it if you think that. You see, it wasn't that Paul just reached down in his soul and sucked it up and became the man. It was never his strength in the first place. It was God using Paul's weakness for the occasion of God's power. He remained an earthen pot and a cracked pot at that. And his crumbling flesh allowed the power of God to shine brightly through his life. So when people would talk about Paul, they would end up talking about God. I mean, how do you explain Paul? I told you what he was. He was a 5'9", bald-headed, hunched-over Jew. Totally unattractive in appearance and probably not a very good speaker from what we learned in 2 Corinthians. You look at him and say, that's Paul? No, that's Paul, and that's God. God working through his brokenness, his humanity, because of this dichotomy of humanity filled with the power of God. Then we come to the principle of living through dying in verses 10 and 11. Always carrying about in the body the dying of the Lord Jesus, that the life of Jesus may be manifested in our body. For we who live are always delivered to death for Jesus' sake, that the life of Jesus also may be manifest in our mortal flesh. So then death is working in us, but life in you. If you'll notice, and I've underlined this in my Bible, there are many mentions of the name Jesus in these next verses. How many of you know that Jesus is the human name for the second person of the Trinity? Christ is his Messiah name. Jesus is his human name. And Paul refers to Jesus. He says, always bearing about in my body the dying of Jesus. What is he talking about? Well, first of all, there are two words for death in the language of the New Testament. I don't want to get technical, but this is important. The first word is the word thanatos, which means death, to die. If you were to say something like this, John Doe died, that's the word thanatos. Talks about the event. But the other word is the word necrosis, which means dying or in the process of dying or going into the route to death. And that's the word Paul uses. He says, always bearing about in my body the dying of the Lord Jesus. What was the dying of the Lord Jesus like? Did you see the passion of the Christ? It wasn't just what happened on the cross, was it? No, in fact, that was a very small part of the film. It was all of the beatings and the scourgings and the discouragement and the disloyalty and all the things that were a part of the dying of the Lord Jesus until he died. And Paul says, if you look at my life, it's like looking at the dying of the Lord Jesus. Every day I bear in my body the dying of the Lord Jesus. In other words, Paul is saying, what Jesus went through on his way to the cross is the way I've had to live my life. One time he talks about the glories of the sufferings of Christ. Over in the book of Galatians, he tells us that he bears in his body the marks of the crucifixion, the marks of the crucified Christ. Paul is not telling us about how to live with the struggle as an outsider who's never experienced this. Paul is talking to us from a vantage point most of us will never get close to. And he is saying, I understand the power in my life. I have experienced the dying of the Lord Jesus in my life every day. And here's what he discovered. That just as out of the death of Christ, life came. Out of his dying, life was being manifested to those to whom he ministered. And he is saying to us, when we're going through what we consider these kind of dying experiences, they look like they have an awful ending if we look at it from our perspective. But if we take the perspective of Almighty God, he's up to something. Just as through the dying of the Lord Jesus and his ultimate resurrection, we have been brought to faith. It's often through those difficult experiences we face in our life that people see us under that pressure and they're drawn to the Savior that we serve. Did you know, if you're having a good life, if everything's cool, you got no issues, you live in a nice house, have a good car, your job is stable, your kids aren't doing freaky things, and your neighbors look at you, hey, what are they going to say? That's a good family. Have you heard that? Just a good family. They wouldn't know if you're a Christian or not. But then maybe a divorce comes, or one of your children gets into some trouble, or issues come up, or you lose your job, or you get accused wrongfully of something. Now you're in the limelight. Now they watch you, and now they want to see, okay, Does this Christ, who they say lives within them, make any difference in the midst of all the stress and the struggles that the rest of us have? That's where your dying becomes living. That's where people begin to see the life of Christ in you. That's where Jesus Christ is strong in the midst of your weakness. We don't want that to come. We don't get to vote on it. You know that, don't you? But when it comes, it is the Christ within us who brings reality to the world around us. Well, Paul isn't going to quit before he gives us some motivational thoughts. And I want to just give these to you. First of all, he's going to talk about the process of living through dying. Here's the question. I got to live like this, folks. I'm human. I'm carrying in me this divine treasure of the gospel. I'm trying to be faithful to God, but I'm struggling because I'm just human. And I'm trying to be filled with the Holy Spirit, which is the only way you can live this life. How do I get to the place where I can be victorious in this kind of a life? How can I begin to live so that I don't lose heart? Paul's going to help us with that. Notice verse 16. Therefore, he says, we do not lose heart in the midst of the struggle, even though our outward man is perishing, yet the inward man is being renewed day by day. The reason Paul does not lose heart and the process he recommends to us here is vital to our being able to stay out of the realm of discouragement in our life. How do you keep from caving in to the human part of you when you want to be submissive to what's going on inside? Well, here he says, the outward man is perishing. Can I get a witness? Amen. I mean, I try to work on the outward man as much as I can, and you should do the same thing, the outward woman as well. But we are fighting a losing battle. We just try to hold out for as long as we can. Amen? I go to the gym, and every week somebody comes up and says, hey, did you hear that the older you get, you have to work twice as hard to maintain your current level of fitness? Go away. I mean, it's hard enough to get out of bed and go to the gym without somebody telling you that. But it's true, isn't it? It's true. Now, folks, I got some bad news for you. I can't help you with the outward perishing man except tell you, eat right, get some sleep, and go to the gym. That's all I can tell you. But if you do that, it'll prolong it for a while, but it's not going to change the ultimate sad story. But I have good news for you. I can help you with the inward man. The man that's going to live long after your outward man is gone. Who is this outward man? The outward man is that earthen vessel, your mortal body, your mortal flesh. This is who you are without Christ. Now, let me just tell you something. This is the thing I want you all to hear. If you don't have Jesus, if you're not a Christian, what you've got is the outward person. You got a great big old empty hole inside where God belongs and where he wants to be. So if you want to read your ending, you can do it quickly. You're going to do what everybody does. You're going to try to prolong the outward man as long as you can. But if you don't have Jesus, when that's over, the prospect for anything good after that are very, very dim. In fact, they're zero. But if you're a Christian, even though the outward man is perishing, according to Paul, the inward man is being renewed day by day. The outward man is deconstructing, but the inward man is renewing and reconstructing and being built up. And how is it renewed? Paul tells us in the book of Romans, by the renewing of your mind, by your commitment to the Word of God. He talks about that over in 2 Corinthians, and he says, we all, with unveiled face, beholding as in a mirror the glory of the Lord, are being transformed into the same image. How many of you know that the inward man doesn't arrive perfected? The inward man arrives with a lot of work that God is going to do to increase the power of the inward man. And there's discipline involved. And I know that's not a fun word. But the inward man is being renewed. I read a statement by Bono, who is the lead singer for U2. And he talks about how God has worked in his life. And listen to the creative way he describes this process. He says, your nature is a hard thing to change. It takes time. I have heard of people having life-changing, miraculous turnarounds, people set free from addiction after a single prayer, relationships saved where both parties let go and let God. But it wasn't like that for me. For all that I was lost, I am found. It is probably more accurate to say I was really lost, and I'm a really little less lost than I used to be. He's not talking about his salvation here. And then a little less, and then a little less again. That to me is the spiritual life. The slow reworking and rebooting of a computer at regular intervals, reading the small print of the service manual. It has slowly rebuilt me into a better person, but it's taken years, and it's not over yet. End of quote. What is Almighty God doing in your life and in mine? We can't control what's happening to our bodies, except for the positive things we do to nurture them. But we do have something we can do to build the inward man. And what a beautiful thing it is for a pastor to watch godly people whose outward man has begun to fail, but their inward man has become so strong you hardly see their human frailty, because the light of the glory of the gospel of Jesus Christ is shining so brightly in their personality. Ladies and gentlemen, we are not our bodies. Our bodies are just the houses where we live. And we spend all of our time working on the outward house and hardly any time working on who we are. And therefore, when the human body begins to perish, we don't have anything left we can count on. And Paul is saying that the way you live through dying is that while the outward man is dying, the inward man is living, and you nurture that inward man, and we'll talk about that in just a moment. Now, just quickly, he gives us four perspectives about this, and I can just read these, and that's it. In verses 17 and 18, he says, listen to me, you don't know about this life, let me tell you how it all specks out. For our light affliction, which is but for a moment, is working for us a far more exceeding and eternal weight of glory. While we do not look at the things which are seen, but at the things which are not seen, for the things which are seen are temporary, and the things which are not seen are eternal. There are four contrasts here, and I'm just going to show them to you. You can study them later. First of all, there's a contrast between affliction and glory. He says, down here you might have some affliction, but you don't live for down here. You live for up there, and when you get up there, it's a glory. Hallelujah. There's a difference between light and weight. Paul says, what you got down here is really a lightweight. When you get up there to the glory, man, it's a heavy thing. There's a contrast of temporary and eternal. He says, what you give yourself down here to is temporary, but ultimately you're going to be with God. That's eternal. And there's a contrast of the seen and the unseen. If you live for the world that you can see, you will live for the wrong world, for the unseen world of your spiritual being is the reality of life. And you have to live in that realm. So at the end of this, he gives us this perspective. And he helps us again to understand, why wouldn't we have some struggles along the way in this kind of a life? When we accepted Christ, we added a dimension to ourselves that creates an intense struggle within. And so here's what you do. Turn, first of all, to 1 Timothy 4. Why would God put his children into the center of such a struggle? What is he up to? Why is he doing this? I mean, this isn't easy. This is hard. How can I go on living a life like this? Well, in his first letter to young Timothy, Paul gives some clues as to how we deal with this paradox in our own lives. At the end of verse 7, he writes, exercise yourself toward godliness. For bodily exercise profits a little, but godliness is profitable in all things, having promise of the life that now is and that which is to come. Paul says, if you're going to grow the inward man, you have to exercise gymnasium. You have to exercise yourself to godliness. Just as you go into the fitness center to work on the outward man, you have to find a place where you can work on the inward man. You have to exercise yourself to godliness. He says that bodily exercise profits little. That's not another verse you should read when you're trying to get up in the morning and go to the gym. Some of you have taken that as your life verse, I can tell. Well, what he's saying is not don't go and exercise. But he's saying you can exercise and be one of the most fit people on this earth, but ultimately it's going to end. And so if you're going to spend your time, why not spend your time on that which will never end? Your inward man is going to live forever. If you spend all of your life working on the outward man, and please don't be discouraged if you're doing that. We need all the encouragement we can. It's important. The greatest ministry you will have on this earth will be in your body. And if you wear your body out, then where are you going to live? So don't give up on your body. But while you're working on your body, understand that it's insignificant in comparison to the importance of working on the inward man. For if you work on the inward man, it will profit you now, says Paul, and also in the life to come. You say, what should I do? Well, if you go down through this passage, you can study this when you get home. Paul, at the end of this section in 1 Timothy, gives us a lot of little paragraphs of exhortation and instruction, and I'm just going to single out three. How do you exercise? Through the focused study of the Word of God. Verse 13, till I come, give attention to reading, to exhortation, and to doctrine. May I say to you, ladies and gentlemen, in your culture and in mine, reading is falling out of use. We don't read very much. We spend too much time watching television with our computers, but we don't read. Let me tell you something. Reading is a great input into your life. You ought to always be trying to find a book you can read that's going to strengthen you on the inward man. Once in a while you can read a novel. That's not a problem, but get something that's going to build you up. Read something of substance. Exhortation is about preaching and doctrine. So if you're going to grow the inward man, get serious about it. Get focused on study. The only way your inward man is going to grow is through the food that you put into him through the eye gate and through the heart gate. That old poem is just so right. Two natures beat within my breast. The one is foul, the one is blessed. The one I love, the one I hate, the one I feed will dominate. Isn't that true? So faithful service is the second thing. This is interesting. Verse 14, Paul's writing to Timothy and he says, Timothy, don't neglect the gift that is in you, which is given to you by prophecy with the laying on of hands. The next thing you can do to build the inward man is get involved in serving. Serve in vacation Bible school. Serve in Sunday school. Serve as a small group leader. Serve in the choir. Serve in the parking lot. Serve as an usher. But serve. Do something for God. After all he's done for you, how can you sit there and not want to serve him? You have a gift. Everybody has a gift. And Paul told Timothy, Timothy, don't neglect your gift, but use it. I don't know any growing Christian who's not serving. I just don't know any. There might be some out there, but I don't know how you grow, because if you don't serve, you're like the Dead Sea. Everything coming in and nothing going out. And then the last one is fervent submission. Listen to how he wraps this up. Meditate on these things. Give yourself entirely to them, that your progress may be evident to all. Here's a great advertisement for small groups. You get in a small group where you're interacting with others, and little by little you start to grow. You'll notice it in them. They'll notice it in you. You encourage them. You get encouraged by them. And your growth and your transformation takes on a total new track. When you begin to grow in Christ, it's not something you can hide. It's not something people won't see. Paul says you ought to be growing in such a way that people can see the progress in your life. Build the inward man. Friends, this is why we struggle. And this is why Paul says, don't lose heart. If you know these things that we talked about today, you don't need to get discouraged. When you're having a bad day physically, just say, well, the old part of me is not working as well as it used to, but man, I've been growing so much in the Lord. I've got such a new walk with God. I'll go to the doctor. We'll do the best we can with that. But man, I'm so happy about what God has done in my life. In fact, let me just tell you one last thing before we quit. The only way people are going to see your inward man is through the brokenness of your outward man. Isn't that true? Do you remember when Gideon went to fight and God told him to put a light in a pitcher? He said, carry those pitchers up there to the Midianites, and when Gideon gives the command, break the pitchers and the light will be seen. And of course, the light just scared them to death and they killed each other off. But here's the principle. As long as the light was in the pitcher and the pitcher wasn't broken, the light couldn't be seen. Some of you are going through some brokenness right now, and you're just resisting it, and you're saying, God, why are you letting this happen to me? I don't like this. Have you ever thought that God wants the light of your life inwardly to shine out through the brokenness of your body so that people can see the reality of Jesus Christ in you? That's how they're going to see him, not through your protected life, but through the brokenness of your life. Through the brokenness of the outward man, the inward man shines. And Jesus is the creative difference. My friend, if you don't know that Jesus today, let me tell you, you've got a pretty bleak future in front of you. The same thing that happens to all of us is going to happen to you. Whether you like it or not, you can't forestall it, you can't change it. But you can make the creative difference that Christ makes by beginning to walk with him. First of all, you got to know him. If you're not a Christian, you need to accept him as your Savior. He will forgive your sin and he will start that inward process that will go on until eternity. I recommend him to you. I wouldn't want to go through life like it is today if I didn't know Jesus and if I didn't know His power and strength was in my life. He's enough for whatever you're facing, but you have to know Him.
12: Amen. I invite you to Him. I have been doing this for over 50 years, inviting people to Jesus, telling them to come and find in Him what they've been looking for. He says His yoke is easy. Come to Him. His burden is light. He loves you, and He loves you enough to have given Himself up for you on the cross. He wants to be your Savior, but you have to ask Him. Will you do that today? Will you just bow your head wherever you are and say, Lord Jesus, I'm tired of my life being as it is, apart from God. I'm ready to walk with God. Lord Jesus, come and live within my heart and forgive me of my sin. And He will do it. He's never denied anyone who's ever come to Him. You won't be the first. He loves you. He wants you to be with Him. He wants to be with you. He's the Son of the living God. He's the Savior of the world. And He's available to you today. Don't forget to be with us tomorrow as we begin these 2 days of discussing freedom from slavery in the Bible. You join us then, will you? We'll see you next time.
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19: 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Hi, I'm Chuck Bentley with My Money Life from Crown. 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He recently led an introductory financial literacy training in Madrid using Money Life and God Provides. 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There's strong interest in learning more about biblical financial principles and the resources of Crown Espanol. 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
20: Let us run with endurance the race that is set before us, looking to Jesus, the founder and perfecter of our faith. In a barren wilderness, Jesus was led by the Spirit to be tempted by Satan. Weakened by hunger and thirst, the Son of God faced His enemy and taught us how to face that same enemy. Today, the story of 40 tough days in the life of Christ. From the Moody Church in Chicago, this is Running to Win with Dr. Erwin Lutzer, whose clear teaching helps us make it across the finish line. Pastor Lutzer is showing us portraits of Christ. He's calling, "Come and see Jesus." 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
21: It is, Dave. It's very difficult to even imagine it. But of course, Jesus Christ was the Son of God. You and I would have died in the wilderness over that period of time, but He continued on. But let's not miss the point. The way in which Jesus countered the devil was through Scripture. Each time He quoted the Word of God. And you and I need to know the Word of God, and we need to learn how to pray the Word of God. That's why it is that I'm so excited to offer for you a book entitled Praying the Bible by Donald Whitney. Now, I have to say that this is a life-changing book because it will enable you to pray scriptural prayers. 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Now, as we listen, let us learn from Jesus and let us make sure that we learn how to pray the scripture against our enemy. When I mention the word temptation, I think that all of you would agree that we intuitively understand what it is. And all of us at times have fallen into temptation. Temptation of one kind or another. When I was in high school, I had a friend who always said that there's only one thing I can't resist, and that is temptation. What is temptation? Well, temptation is the opportunity for us to pursue and to fulfill what might be a legitimate need, but to do so illegitimately and wrongly. That's what temptation is. There's nothing wrong with you desiring to get a good grade in school, but if you get that good grade and cheat, you've fallen into temptation. Nothing wrong with loving and being loved and wanting to be loved. Nothing wrong with that, but if we have wrong relationships or fulfill those desires with a wrong person, then of course we've sinned, we've fallen into temptation. Nothing wrong with wanting to earn money, but greed is sin. It was Martin Luther who said that we can't prevent birds from flying overhead, but we can prevent them from making a nest in our hair. What he meant was, temptation itself may not be wrong. It's not the problem. In fact, as we shall see today, we are led into temptation. But succumbing to temptation, the wrong decision in temptation, that's another story. Are you troubled by the fact that the Bible says in chapter 4, verse 1 of Matthew, and that's our text today, by the way, please turn to it. Are you troubled? It says in Matthew chapter 4, verse 1, then Jesus was led up by the Spirit into the wilderness to be tempted by the devil. He had just heard the wonderful words, "You are my beloved Son in whom I'm well pleased." Those beautiful words had been said, the baptism, and then there's the word, the Spirit drives Christ. It's even stronger than led. The Spirit drives Christ into the wilderness to be tempted by the devil. You say, well, God doesn't tempt anybody. That is true. He does not solicit anyone to evil, but God does test us. And furthermore, it wasn't God soliciting Jesus to evil here. It was Satan. But God brought Jesus to the place of temptation. Does he bring you sometimes to the place of temptation? Do temptations come your way? Jesus is known in the Bible, 1 Corinthians chapter 15, as the last Adam or the second Adam. The first Adam was in a gorgeous paradise with all of his needs met, and he sinned. Jesus, the second Adam, is in a wilderness where none of his needs are met, and he overcomes the serpent, the devil. The first Adam is in a place where he has everything going for him. The second Adam is in a place where nothing is in his favor, and yet he stands against the devil. The first Adam became the head of a whole new race. And everyone now who participates and is born into the kingdom of the first Adam is born into the kingdom as a loser. Jesus also stands at the head of a brand new race of born again people. And whoever becomes a member of that kingdom becomes a winner, thanks to Jesus. So here in the desert, God places Jesus in a place where Jesus and the devil are going to tough it out. A couple of facts that we should know about this temptation. First of all, temptation, of course, has a purpose.
0: Jesus was led of the Spirit into the desert to be tempted by the devil. What is the purpose? First of all, I'm going to give you the devil's purpose, and then I'm going to give you God's purpose. The devil's purpose in temptation always is to draw us away from God. It is to cut our fellowship off from God. And the devil does that with sin. And what he wants to do is to bring out the worst in us. He wants to draw us into a situation where that which is the worst comes out, where we believe that we are too far gone for God to care about us or to love us, so that we keep on going the devil's direction. And that's

in the short run to be profitable. When we are faced with temptation, and if we make the right choice, if we make God's choice, God is glorified, Jesus receives honor, character is built, and the cause of Christ is advanced. That's God's intention. Why do you think it says in Genesis, God did tempt Abraham? The Hebrew word actually means God tested Abraham. God says, Abraham, sacrifice your son. What God was saying is, I know that you really love Isaac. You are absolutely in love with this boy, but do you love him more than you love me? God is asking. So God says, I'm going to test you to see where your loyalties lie. Temptation has a purpose. Secondly, temptations are diverse. They are diverse. They come in many different forms. Now, the bottom line is Satan's desire is always, always to make sin to look good to us. And what he'll do is he'll make it look good to us, and if he can make it to look good to us, our minds begin to rationalize so that sin not only looks good, but right to us. So we say, this is the right thing to do. And we encase our actions with all kinds of rationalizations. Usually looking at other people and saying, well, look at what they've done. This isn't too bad. And what Satan does is he uses lures because he himself always must remain hidden. If he came to us in a fury, we'd be terrified. But as long as he's not there, as long as he uses disguise, we do not fear him. It's very important to him. Hunters will tell you this is true about animals. In the first apartment that Rebecca and I lived, we learned early on when we had a mouse problem that we did not solve it when the mice saw us. I won't go into detail, but what we needed to do is to get a trap, and it would be there whether we were physically present or not. And what we needed to do for the mouse is to put some cheese on that trap. That's all we wanted him to want and desire, is the cheese. Because we knew that he didn't understand all this business of springs and wood and steel. And we turned out to be right. He didn't understand it. When you want to kill a bear, what do? You use a trap. You yourself get away and you let the trap do the work for you, and you use meat. Satan has as many lures as there are interests among Americans, except that what he does is he concentrates on a few that he knows are most successful. But listen to me carefully. Behind the trap is the trapper, and behind the lie is the liar. What he wants to do is to put ideas in our minds that we think are our own so that we won't fear them. You've heard me say that when Ananias and Sapphira were having breakfast and eating their bagel, and the idea occurred to them to lie about the price of the land, if Satan had come into their kitchen, they would have been terrified and they'd have told the truth. But because they talked about it and because they thought it was their idea, they thought that this deceit need not be feared. And that's what the devil wants us to do. He wants us to think that the consequences are controllable and they're in our hands. Well, what kind of temptations did he give to Jesus? You'll notice that, first of all, Jesus has fasted for 40 days and 40 nights and is hungry. And the tempter comes to him, verse 4, and said, if you're the Son of God, command these stones to become loaves of bread. Now, you must understand that Greek scholars tell us that it's not as if Satan is doubting that Jesus is the Son of God. The idea is, if you are the Son of God, and you are, then command these stones to be bread. Satan was not questioning whether Jesus was the Son of God. What he wanted Jesus to do is to fulfill a legitimate need illegitimately. Was there anything wrong with Jesus creating bread? No. Later on, he's going to do it for 5,000 people in one stretch. But this was not God's time to eat, and this was not the way he was to satisfy his desires. So Satan says, now, I'm questioning God's love. You say that God loves you, huh? If God loves you, why are you hungry? Tell me that. Comes to us and says, if God loves you, why are you single? If God loves you, why didn't that work out? Look at the love of God. What does the love of God mean when you're starving in a desert and there's no food? So Satan comes that way. And you'll notice

0: that he's using now, the desires of the body, the lust of the flesh. And Jesus says to him, it is written, man shall not live by bread alone, but by every word that proceeds out of the mouth of God. Does the devil say, oh, you win, Jesus. One verse of scripture and I am out of here. No. You know what he says? Huh. You're going to quote scripture, huh? I can play your game too. I'll quote it too. Comes to him in verse 5, then the devil took him to the holy city and set him on the pinnacle of the temple and said to him, if you're the Son of God, throw yourself down. You quoted a verse? I'll quote one. He will command his angels concerning you, and on their hands they will bear you up, lest you strike your foot against a stone. There's a verse for you, Jesus. So what he comes is with a scripture. It was customary in those days for false messiahs to do something spectacular like that. Say that I'm going to jump down or I'm going to do this. And he's saying, if you're the Messiah, I'm appealing to your pride now. Everybody will see you jump down and live and they'll say that you're the Messiah. Do it, Jesus. You know, I need to pause here and throw in a parenthesis. We live in a time when there is so much heresy on television by many television evangelists, not all of them, but some of them, who are receiving these special words from heaven, verses of scripture taken out of context. Can't you almost see somebody saying, oh, you know what the Lord just showed me? You know, the Lord just showed me that based on Psalm 91, you know, we could jump from the pinnacle of the temple he catches. Hallelujah! Not knowing that scripture out of context, unbalanced, rested out of its proper hermeneutical context can be heresy. And so the devil comes and says, you're using the Bible, Jesus? I'll use the Bible. Let me ask you something today. Has the Bible ever been used to justify foolish, silly things, including sin? The answer is yes, of course it's been used. Some people say, well, he misquoted scripture. He left out a phrase. He will keep you, quote, in all your ways. I've thought about that. I'm not so convinced as others that the devil here deliberately did that. He may have just, his memory might have skipped a cog there and he missed a phrase, something like school students sometimes do when they're quoting scripture. Maybe there's significance there, but my point is, he's using the Bible to say, Jesus, do something spectacular, but Jesus would have no part in cheap sensationalism and to try to glorify himself and to do something spectacular. Wasn't it in one of the musicals where it says, if you're the Son of God, you know, walk across Pilate's swimming pool. Jesus isn't into that kind of silliness. So then the devil, Jesus says to him again, verse 7, underline the little word again. Again, Jesus keeps quoting scripture too. You shall not put the Lord your God to the test. You know, you're not going to ask Jesus to act presumptuously based on a text taken out of context. Verse 8. The devil took him to a very high mountain and showed him all the kingdoms of the world and all their glory. And he said to him, all these I will give you if you fall down and worship me. Wow! Takes your breath away. And Jesus said to him, begone, Satan, for it is written, you shall worship the Lord your God only, and him also only you shall serve. I can imagine the devil saying, I'm not asking about service, I'm asking about worship. And Jesus is saying, whoever you serve, you do worship, you know. I don't know how the devil did this, but it's possible that he actually in some way was able to show Jesus all the kingdoms of the earth, maybe the pyramids of Egypt, maybe the Acropolis, which was of course already standing in Athens, the glories of Rome, and he says, all these things I will give you. Just worship me and you can have them. You see, the devil understood Psalm 2 very well, because in Psalm 2, God says, I'm going to take my son and I'm going to make him son over the kingdoms. He shall rule over the nations. And so the devil is saying, what you need to do is not to go to the cross, take a shortcut, worship me, and you can have it all now. Don't worry about the future. The future has too much pain. It has too much hurt. You can get it at this moment. Just worship me. If Jesus had succumbed to this temptation, of course, instead of redeeming the world, he'd have ended up joining the world, and you and I would not be redeemed if Jesus had done this. But what Satan says to us today in this last temptation is, in a sense, a culmination of all of them. What he's saying is, what you can do is, you can have it today, and don't worry about tomorrow. And you know, my friend, Satan says the very same thing to us repeatedly. You can worry about today, enjoy today, don't worry about the future. But it's the future that really matters. And you know, the way in which you and I pray has great implications for that future. That's why we're making available for you a book entitled Praying the Bible by Donald Whitney. Now, what this book will do is to enable you to take passages of Scripture, almost any passage, and make it into a prayer. And then you don't even have to add the words, "If it be thy will." For a gift of any amount, we're making it available for you, and perhaps, as I've already mentioned, this is the last week we're making this offer. 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It'll be transforming for your prayer life.
1: It's time once again for you to ask Pastor Lutzer a question about the Bible or the Christian life. True confessions. Are there times when it's better to not confess a sin? Listen to this question posed by an anonymous listener. He says that one of the principles of recovery is to make amends, except when to do so is to cause harm to others. If a man commits adultery, then repents, confesses to God and to his pastor and to some friends, must he also confess to his wife, especially if he knows that this would cause great harm to her and the children? His wife has no idea of what happened. If you say, yes, he should, what is your scriptural basis for that opinion?
0: Well, as I listen to this question, I'm reminded of the fact that human beings certainly do get themselves into a difficult dilemma, don't they? Sin somehow entangles us, and we get into these very, very difficult situations. Now, my friend, I'm not going to give you the answer that I suspect you wish I were to give you. You're probably hoping that I will say, no, the man does not have to confess this to his wife. But I can't say that. Let me give you a couple of scenarios. Number one, you say that you've confessed it. If you're the one, by the way, and the question is unclear as to whether or not the person asking the question is the man who committed adultery. But since this is anonymous, I can just simply assume that for the moment. What you are saying is that you've confessed to your pastor and some friends. What if what you did got out and got back to your wife? Oftentimes that happens. Somehow it's so difficult to keep a lid on these things. Now you ask your wife and your children, well, hopefully, I hope that the children will be protected from knowing all about this. So for that reason, I think that it is wise for you to confess to your wife. Secondly, you should not do it probably on your own. I've been in situations like this as a pastor, and it is much better for me to be present as a pastor when two people need to be reconciled on such a very, very difficult issue. And I suggest that you go to a counselor, that you go to your pastor, and that he be present when this confession takes place so that he can give some rationality and some peace to the situation, because it will be a very, very difficult experience. But at the same time, your wife needs to know that in good faith you did confess it to others, so you are serious about repentance. And even though it would hurt her greatly, God sometimes does wound us and cut us in order that he might heal us. this might be ultimately a path of real restoration. Now, I speak hesitantly because I know how difficult this situation is, and I know that good Christians disagree with me on this. But you've asked for my opinion, and then you say, what is your scriptural basis? Well, there is no verse in the Bible that says a man must confess to his wife, but there are plenty of verses that talk about forgiving one another and confessing to one another. And when we have hurt someone, that it is our responsibility to make restoration. So this is my interpretation of those verses. I trust that God will give you much grace. I pray that your wife will be prepared for this, possibly by the pastor. And in this way, your conscience will be clear. The issue will be out on the table, hopefully forgiven, cleansed, so that the two of you can move on.
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0: Have you ever heard the phrase, the unpardonable sin, and then maybe felt a little uneasy? What is it exactly? And can someone really commit a sin that God won't forgive? Well, that's where we're headed on through the Bible. Dr. J. Vernon McGee is going to take us into Matthew chapter 12 and walks us carefully through what the sin means and, just as importantly, what it does not mean. 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And if you're new here, we're certainly glad you're with us. Welcome aboard the Bible bus. 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Now let's quiet our hearts before we begin. Father, thank you for giving us your word so that we can truly know you. And as we study it, Lord, fill us with your spirit and then teach us about Jesus Christ, our Savior, and then press your truth deep into our hearts so that it influences the way we live. In Jesus' name, amen. Now here's Dr. J. Vernon McGee with our study of Matthew 12 on Through the Bible.
1: Now today, friends, we return back to chapter 12. The important thing is there's a movement in the Gospel of Matthew, and if you miss it, I think you missed the message that's here. Matthew's not attempting to give us a biography or even a chronological order, but he has a tremendous movement here. He presents Christ as king, born a king, went to the top of the mountain and gave what we call the Sermon on the Mountain, the ethic of the kingdom, the manifesto of the king. He came down and demonstrated he has the dynamic in the miracles he performed with power. Then he sent out his disciples. What was the reception and reaction? Rejection. And then he pronounced judgment on the cities. Now there breaks out into the open a conflict between the Lord Jesus and the religious rulers of that day, the Pharisees in particular. They were apparently very friendly to him at first, but now they break with him, and they break on the question of the Sabbath day. And he went through the fields, as we saw last time, his apostles with him, and I tell you, these 12 men pulling first on the right hand, left hand, it was really getting the grain. It was real harvest time for them, and they were hungry. It's the reason they did it. Now, the Pharisees, they rebuke him, and they rebuke the disciples, and they tell the Lord Jesus, why do you permit it? And his answer was, verse 3 now, of chapter 12 of Matthew, but he said unto them, have ye not read what David did when he was a-hungered, and they that were with him? If you'd go back to 1 Samuel, the 21st chapter, and the first 6 verses, you'd have the record of this there. It was during the days of the rejection of David as king, and Saul was ruling. Actually, the Lord Jesus was being rejected at this time as king. His messianic claims had not been acknowledged. Now he takes care of his own on the Sabbath day. David did that. Let me tell you, he broke the Mosaic law. That's exactly what the Lord Jesus is doing for their interpretation. But the law even granted this to take place under certain circumstances. And notice what he says, how he entered into the house of God and did eat the showbread, which was not lawful for him to eat, neither for them which were with him, but only for the priests. Or have ye not read in the law how that on the Sabbath days the priests in the temple profane the Sabbath and are blameless? They work on the Sabbath day. But I say,

0: unto you that in this place is one greater than the temple. He claimed here superiority over the most holy center of their religious life, and that was the temple. As far as they are concerned, he's blasphemed. Not only broken the Sabbath, but blasphemed. Now in verse 7, but if ye had known what this meaneth, I will have mercy and not sacrifice. And by the way, that's in the law. Ye would not have condemned the guiltless. Now he defends these men and say they did not break the Sabbath day. Why? Well, the Son of Man is Lord even of the Sabbath day. And believe me, he put his hand on the most sacred thing that they had, and he said he was the Lord of the Sabbath day. He could make no greater claim in the eyes of the Pharisees. That certainly engendered their bitterness and their hatred. Now, I move down to verse 9. We leave the field where this incident took place relative to the Sabbath day and go into the synagogue inside, and we still have the same question. Verse 9. When he was departed thence, he went into their synagogue. He didn't say ours, but their synagogue. And you will notice in the Gospel of John, it was the Lord's temple at first, but he finally said, your house is left unto you desolate. Now will you notice, when he was departed thence, he went into their synagogue, and behold, there was a man which had his hand withered. And they asked him, saying, is it lawful to heal on the Sabbath days, that they might accuse him? And he said unto them, what man shall there be among you that shall have one sheep, and if it fall into a pit on the Sabbath day, will he not lay hold on it and lift it out? You see, they planted this man there. And when they planted that man there, the enemy actually paid him the finest compliment that was possible, because they made two important admissions. They admitted that he had power to heal the sick, or he wouldn't have put that man there. You see, they never raised the question about him whether he performed miracles or not. You've got to get 2,000 years this side of it. You have to be working in a musty library today on a doctor's degree or a master's degree before you can come to that conclusion. But if you'd been living then, you'd never been able to deny he performed miracles. So they admit that he had power to heal the sick. But something else, and this is to me the most wonderful thing at all, they acknowledge that when a helpless man was placed in his pathway, that he was moved by compassion to heal him even on the Sabbath day. And my friend, that's quite an admission. Now, the question of the legality of healing on the Sabbath day was, of course, designed here to trap him. But Jesus actually trapped the enemies. They would concede that a sheep should be rescued on the Sabbath day. The Mosaic law made allowance for that. But now notice verse 12 here. How much then is a man better than a sheep? Wherefore it is lawful to do well on the Sabbath days. And this is the crux of the whole matter. Should he do good on the Sabbath day? Well, regardless of your answer, then saith he to the man, stretch forth thine hand, and he stretched it forth, and it was restored whole like as the other. Jesus healed a man on the Sabbath day. Did he break the law? What's your answer? My answer is that he didn't. Now will you notice verse 14. Then the Pharisees went out and held a council against him how they might destroy him. This is the break that he made with the religious rulers. Up to this point, they have been watching him, of course, at first friendly. Then when he would not cooperate with him, they very frankly wanted to attach their wagon to his little star, and they wanted to move that way, but he refused. And then they began to watch him. Then finally they became his enemy, and here the break is made. This is open conflict, and from here on these bloodhounds of hate got on his trail, and they never let up till they folded their arms beneath his cross. They begin now, because of this, to plot his death. They would have taken him at this time, but they were afraid of the crowd. Verse 15, but when Jesus knew it, he withdrew himself from thence, and great multitudes followed him, and he healed them all. He just didn't have a few that were healed. All of them were healed. There were multitudes of people, friends, in that day that he had healed. You and I can't even conceive of the impression that he made in that day. It was something that was absolutely astounding. They had to accept or reject him. And he's still controversial. The enemy today is still after him. These new dirty plays, new dirty books are blaspheming him. You have to make a decision about him. You have to decide about him. You will either be his friend or his enemy. He'll be your savior or he'll be your judge. You can't get rid of Jesus Christ. Now notice here, he healed a multitude, and he charged them that they should not make him known. He didn't come to this earth as a thaumaturgist, that is, a wonder worker. He came to present his claims as Messiah. When that was rejected, he then continues his march to the cross because he came also as the Savior of the world. And therefore, this caused crowds to come around, and he couldn't carry on his ministry as he wanted to. And he did this that it might be fulfilled, which was spoken by Isaiah the prophet, saying, "Behold my servant whom I have chosen, my beloved in whom my soul is well pleased. I'll put my spirit upon him. He shall show judgment to the Gentiles. He shall not strive nor cry, neither shall any man hear his voice in the streets. A bruised reed shall he not break." No, he will bind up that reed that will let him. "And smoking flax shall he not quench." No, if that one goes on and rejects him, he's like smoking flax. It'll break into the fire of judgment. He won't stop that because man has a free will. "Till he send forth judgment unto victory, and in his name shall the Gentiles trust." Now there's this definite moving out today, not only for the fulfillment of prophecy, but fulfillment of prophecy that concerns the Gentiles there to be saved. "Then was brought unto him one," this is verse 22, "one that was possessed with a demon, blind and dumb, and he healed him, insomuch that the blind and dumb both spake and saw. And all the people were amazed and said, is not this the son of David?" This is our Messiah. He has the credentials. And this was a tremendous miracle here. Now, I've suggested this before, that the casting out of demons was the greatest miracle he performed. Frankly, friends, I think it's just as great as raising the dead, if not greater. Now, I'm going to reserve till we get to the Gospel of Luke before I go into detail about this matter of demon possession. Dr. Luke was a medical doctor of that day, and he presents this, and we want to look at the way that he presents it. Now, will you notice, the people say he's the Messiah. But what the Pharisees say, verse 24, "But when the Pharisees heard it, they said, this fellow doth not cast out demons, but by Beelzebub, the prince of the demons." Now, this is the matter of the unpardonable sin. Will you follow this very carefully? "And Jesus knew their thoughts, and said unto them, every kingdom divided against itself is brought to desolation. Every city or house divided against itself shall not stand. And if Satan cast out Satan, he's divided against himself. How shall then his kingdom stand? And if I by Beelzebub cast out demons, by whom do your children cast them out? Therefore they shall be your judges." Now they would never say that their own children, if they cast out demons, we're doing it by Beelzebub. Now he says, "But if I cast out demons by the Spirit of God, then the kingdom of God is come unto you." You see, the kingdom of God is among you in the presence of the Messiah. I'm here, and if I can do this, this is my credential, that the kingdom of God is here. Or else, how can one enter into a strong man's house, spoil his goods, except he bind the strong man? And then he will spoil his house. "He that is not with me is against me, and he that gathereth not with me scattereth abroad. Wherefore," listen to him now, "I say unto you, all manner of sin and blasphemy shall be forgiven unto man, but the blasphemy against the Holy Spirit shall not be forgiven unto man. And whosoever speaketh a word against the Son of Man, it shall be forgiven him. But whosoever speaketh against the Holy Spirit, it shall not be forgiven him, neither in this world, neither in the world to come. Now, the important thing is to see here is that there's no sin that you committed yesterday that he would not forgive you for today. He died for all. But you see, the Holy Spirit has come into the world to make real the salvation of Christ. If you resist that working of the Spirit of God when he speaks to your heart, then, friends, there's no forgiveness, of course, because you have rejected the forgiveness that he offers that can only be made real to you by the Spirit of God. For it's the Spirit of God that regenerates you. It's the Spirit of God, you see. Therefore, this is the thing that he's talking about here, and this is the thing that would be unpardonable. Now, he'll go on in another gospel to amplify this, to say that the unpardonable sin was to attribute to him that he had done these things by Beelzebub when he was doing them by the Spirit of God. You see, they were rejecting the witness of himself and of the Holy Spirit. Now, today, that particular sin cannot be committed because it could only be committed when he was here upon the earth. Therefore, there's no act of sin today that you could commit that there's not forgiveness for. But to resist the Holy Spirit, of course, there's no forgiveness for that because he's bringing forgiveness. It's just like a man who's dying of a certain disease and the doctor says, here's the remedy for it. Now, the man refuses to take the remedy. The man actually dies, not from the disease, but because he refused the remedy. There was a remedy for the disease, you see. Now there's a remedy for sin. The Holy Spirit applies it today. But to resist that, then there's no remedy, you see. That's the only way it can be unpardonable today. But to say that there's an act that you commit, of course not. We'll see that again, of course, when we get to Mark and to Luke. Now, verse 34, he says, O generation of vipers. John had called them that also, by the way. How can ye, being evil, speak good things? For out of the abundance of the heart, the mouth speaketh. Now, he goes on to say, A good man out of the good treasure of the heart bringeth forth good things. An evil man out of the evil treasure bringeth forth evil things. What's in the well of the heart will come out through the bucket of the mouth, someone has said. But he says, I say unto you, every idle word that men shall speak, they shall give an account thereof in the day of judgment. An idle word actually means blasphemy. For by thy words thou shalt be justified, by thy words thou shalt be condemned, because you're speaking the thing that's in your heart. Verse 38, Then certain of the scribes and of the Pharisees answered, saying, Master, we'd see a sign from thee. Now these men are not sincere. They're trying to trap him. Listen to him. But he answered and said unto them, An evil and adulterous generation seeketh after a sign. There shall no sign be given to it, but the sign of the prophet Jonah. Now, what was the sign of Jonah? Well, listen to him. First, Jonah was 3 days, 3 nights in the whale's belly. So shall the Son of Man be 3 days, 3 nights in the heart of the earth. Now, Jonah was apparently raised from the dead when he was in the fish. God brought him out of it into light. Now, just as Jonas was, and that was a sign to the Ninevites. Listen, the men of Nineveh shall rise in judgment with this generation and shall condemn it because they repented at the preaching of Jonas. Actually, the whole city turned to God. And behold, a greater than Jonas is here. And they were rejecting him. Then he gives the queen of the south shall rise up in the judgment with this generation. They shall condemn it. She came from the uttermost parts of the earth to hear the wisdom of Solomon, and behold, a greater than Solomon this year. Puts himself greater than Jonas, greater than Solomon, you see. Now the Queen of Sheba was saved. She came all the way from the ends of the earth, and he's come to them, and yet they will not turn to him. And now he gives this parable. When the unclean spirit is gone out of a man, he walketh through dry places seeking rest and finding none. Now, a man has an unclean spirit. The unclean spirit goes without the man. And the man thinks he's all cleaned up. He's all swept, cleaned, and varnished. And what happens? He saith, I'll return into my house from whence I came out. And when he's come, he findeth it empty, swept, and garnished. Reformation is no good. You can quit doing a whole lot of things, friends, and that won't make you a Christian. Let me put it like this. If everybody right now would quit sinning in the world, there wouldn't be any more Christians the next minute or the next day, because quitting sin doesn't make Christians. Reformation is not what we need. All we'd be is just a bunch of empty vessels, that's all. But what happened? Then goeth he and taketh with himself seven other spirits, more wicked than himself, and they enter in and dwell there, and the last estate of that man is worse than the first. Even so shall it be unto this wicked generation. You see, the hardest people in the world today are unsaved church members, because they think they're all right. They're swept, cleaned, and garnished. But may I say to you, they're a vacant house, and all the evil spirits have to do, they can move in. The devil owns them, and they don't recognize it at all. Now, verse 46, while he yet talked to the people, behold, his mother and his brethren stood without, desiring to speak with him. Then one said unto him, behold, thy mother and thy brethren stand without, desiring to speak with thee. He answered and said unto him that told him, who is my mother? Who are my brethren? And he stretched forth his hand to his disciples and said, behold, my mother and my brethren. What's he really saying? He is saying that the strongest relationship today is the relationship between Christ and a believer. And friends, if you're a child of God today, and you have an unsaved father or mother, or an unsaved brother, you are closer to Jesus Christ today than you are to those that are blood kin to you, to the very mother that bore you. This is something that is tremendous today. And you're closer kin to other believers than you'd be with anyone that is blood related to you. This is tremendous. He's talking now about a new relationship. Verse 50, for whosoever shall do the will of my Father which is in heaven, the same's my brother and sister and mother. What is the will of the Father? Well, that you accept the Lord Jesus Christ. You hear him. Trust him. Turn to him. Now that brings us to chapter 13, and now we've come to one of the great chapters of the Bible. Again, I think I've said that about every chapter, but this is the second major discourse that we have, and here is a chapter that is greatly misunderstood. You have here the parables of the kingdom of heaven, and they show the direction of the kingdom that had been offered to Israel after it had been rejected by them. And it reveals what's going to take place between the time of his rejection until he comes again, until the king returns unto the earth. This is very important to see. You see, the Sermon on the Mount looks back to the past. That's the law for the land. And this chapter presents the mystery parables for the present, and the Olivet Discourse looks on to the future. Now you'll notice very active Jesus is interesting. The same day went Jesus out of the house of Israel, sat by the seaside. The sea with all of its waves speak of the nations. He, as it were, leaving the nation and now turning to the world. And now he's speaking of what's going to take place in the world until he comes again. And great multitudes were gathered together unto him, so that he went into a ship and sat, and the whole multitude stood on the shore. What a dramatic scene this is. Now listen, he spake many things unto them in parables, saying. Now these are the mystery parables, and the first one, and it's the key to all of them, behold, a sower went forth to sow. Now these parables are remarkable. In fact, they are great. And we'll probably spend more than one time in these parables, but we'll see that next time. Until then, may God richly bless you.
1: Do you love a good mystery? 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
7: 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And in just a week, a woman selected Jenny to adopt her child. Jenny adopted another child 2 years later. 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Jenny's very glad she obeyed God and trusted Him through all the hard times.
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10: 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His eyes were blind, the light he could not see.

0: I wish I could help God's people tonight. I mean, I wish I could really help us tonight. It's all right when you're a baby to act like a baby, but little Bill said, when I became a man last night, you know, 3 years old, when I became a man, I put away childish things. Amen. I used to think as a child, that's when I was a child. But it's pitiful for an old man to think like a little child. How far are you from being mature? Are you, let me ask you this, are you in the baby bed? Or have you gotten over in the playpen yet? Now, really, I think a lot of times our churches are building playpens instead of battlefields.
1: Yeah.
0: Ah, listen, dear friend. There never was such a serious hour facing civilization. I mean, there never has been such tremendous violence. And there never was such a good place for soldiers to get on the battlefield as right now. And yet we've got less real soldiers than ever before. He said, as newborn babes desire the sincere milk of the Word. Now then, let's go to the last chapter and the last letter and the last verse, and this winds us up. Here's the old preacher. He's mature. He's grown up. He's seen 3,000 souls come to Christ in one service. I mean, he was over there on the Mount of Transfiguration. Jesus said, Peter, James, and John, let's stroll together. And all of them volunteered and said, we're ready. Got up on that mound, and you talk about a tremendous scene. A couple of astronauts come circling in, landed there without a capsule. And there they had a great talk about the coming decease or the death of Jesus on Calvary. And Simon saw, he saw the heavens opened, and he saw the glory of God come down, and he heard the majestic voice of the Father saying, this is my beloved Son, you better listen to him. Quit talking about this building program business. And, you know, when Simon reported that, you know what he said? He said, I was there. He said, I saw it. He said, I saw the glory. He said, I heard him say, this is my beloved Son. But verse 19, we need to tie this in. That's the second book of Peter, chapter 1, verse 19. We have also a more sure word. You think about that. Amen. We've got that more sure word. That's right. Because you can forget what you see. But brother, I tell you, we better not forget what we read in this book. He said, we have also a more sure word of prophecy. When do you do well that you take heed as unto a light that shineth in a dark place until the day dawn, the day star rise in your hearts? Knowing this first, get it first, he said, no prophecy of the Scripture is of any private interpretation, for the prophecy came not in old time by the will of men, but holy men of God spake as they were moved by the Holy Ghost. He said, we got something better than the Transfiguration. He said, we got the book. We got all of it. Here it is. Now then, he's going to have a part in reading, in writing the last word in his second letter. And let's see what he has to say. Verse 18. Last verse, but grow in grace and in the knowledge of our Lord and Savior Jesus Christ, to him be glory both now and forever. Amen. Now, what's the last command? What's the last thing the old preacher had to say? He said, grow in grace. Just grow in grace. Grow in grace. What was it James said? He gives more grace. What was it that Paul said to the Ephesian church? By grace are you saved through faith. What else did he say in the book of Romans? Why, he said, if it's of grace, no longer works. No longer works. Now then, are you growing in grace? Are you a bigger Christian, better Christian, stronger Christian than you were this time last year? May we bow our heads and pray. Our Heavenly Father, we commit our tongue, our heart, our life and all of our energies now into the channel of gospel preaching. And I pray that right now we'll have freedom and liberty, and the people will have open ears and unstopped hearts. And I pray that the power of God might be able to break in and through and upon all of thy children, save the unsaved, and bless us abundantly. We pray in Jesus' precious name. Amen. Now then, I want to talk with you for a little bit on the matter of growing in grace. So I want to give you something that came to me today. Turn with me, please, to the book of Genesis. The book of Genesis. Maybe this will serve as a sort of introduction and a warning. You know, it's easy. The Bible says that when the seed is sown, that it's possible for the thief to come and steal away those seeds before you can get them in the good ground. And I believe that one of the tricks of the devil in a meeting like this is to get you so rattled and so disturbed about other things, you'll fail to get the message. All the truth in the world may be preached tonight, but it may not profit you unless the Bible says it be mixed with faith and then it hears. And I hope that tonight you'll not let anything keep you from receiving the truth. I have about 9 or 10 things I want to say to you briefly in a moment. Turn to the book of Genesis chapter 26. Genesis chapter 26. And we'll read verse 15. For all the wells which his father's servants had digged in the days of Abraham his father, the Philistines had stopped them and filled them with earth. That impressed me today, and I want to read another one. Verse 18, Isaac digged again the wells of water, which they digged in the days of Abraham his father, for the Philistines had stopped them after the death of Abraham. Now then, tonight it's my purpose to open up wells of living water. And yet it's the devil's business to stop those wells. Now I want to show you something. And there's only one thing that will stop the well tonight. And I saw it today. I hadn't seen it before. Abraham represented what? Faith. And brother, as long as Abraham lived, they didn't stop those water wells. They had to wait till old brother Abraham was dead. And they said, now then, we'll stop up the wells. And you know what they stopped them up with? Dirt. And I believe we've got a lot of well stoppers today. But they don't have faith. And when you lose your faith, and when your faith begins to fade and fail, then the well of truth is going to stop up. That's the reason you don't read the Bible. That's the reason you've neglected the Bible. Oh, I know what you're using. You say, I'm too busy. You're just telling us a big story. And if I want to say the truth, I'd say you're lying. You got just as much time as you ever had. Fact is, people got more time than they ever had, working 40 hours a week. Got 128 hours left and said, I'm just so busy. I tell you what, if you think you're too busy to read the Word of God, I challenge you to do one thing, if you'll be honest with your soul tonight, and that is if you'll read the Bible as much next week as you watched television last week, I'll find a revival be brewing in your soul before next week's over. You're not kidding anybody. You're lying to God and you're cheating yourself out of your spiritual growth. You're a midget and a tom thumb and you'll never get anywhere with God. Dead in trespasses and sins. Only thing you've got between now and the undertaker, and that's a little time. You better buy it up. It's precious. It'll run out before you know it. They fill

Messages that you hear on the Family Altar program were first preached under the revival tent with sawdust floors where people would drive for miles to hear the preaching of God's Word. America experienced many revivals generations ago when the old-time preaching of the gospel brought countless lives to the altar. Psalms 33:12 tells us, "Blessed is the nation whose God is the Lord." 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

0: Hi, my name is Ava. I'm speaking with Roland Trujillo, the host of Shedding Shackles Heard Weekends on KCTA Radio. 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
1: Sure. Somebody once said, Christians are like tea bags. In order to find out what flavor they are, you have to put them in hot water. We're not all the same. You can't tell the good ones from the bad ones, usually until there's some sort of a stress. And there's a lot of us who are kind of in the middle for a long time. We kind of like the truth, but we don't like it enough. We still think we can get something from the world. And we want to get it before we're willing to commit to the truth and to doing what's right. We want to get what we think we were denied. But then eventually, our love of the truth draws us to the good side. That's what we're going to be talking about.
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3: This is my commandment, that ye love one another as I have loved you. Greater love hath no man than this, that a man lay down his life for his friends. 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
5: Hi, this is Buddy Murphy with another message on practical Christian living. My subject today is knowing and being known of God. Friend, have you ever wondered what we were created for? I mean, what is to be our aim in life? Do you know what the eternal life that Jesus gives is? Well, he tells us in John 17 and verse 3, "This is life eternal, that they might know thee, the only true God, and Jesus Christ whom thou hast sent." And so you see, we were created to know God. That is our aim, to be our aim in life, is to know God. Do you know what is the one thing in life that brings the most joy, the most delight and contentment than anything else? Well, Jeremiah tells us in chapter

9, he says, Thus saith the Lord, let not the wise man glory in his wisdom, neither let the mighty man glory in his might, let not the rich man glory in his riches, but let him that glorieth glory in this, that he understandeth and knoweth me, saith the Lord. And you know what gives God pleasure? Hosea chapter 6, verse 6, he says, I desire that you know me. And once we become aware that our main business here on earth is to know God, then most of life's problems will fall into place of their own accord, and you'll no longer consider life as a bad joke. Now, what do I mean when I use this phrase, knowing God? Am I talking about some special emotion or goosebumps going up and down the spine or a dreamy floating feeling, tingling thrills? Am I talking about knowing God in an intellectual experience, or hearing a voice, or seeing a vision, or having strange thoughts coursing through our mind? What do we mean by knowing God? You see, it's easy to be fooled and to think you know God when you do not. So what does it mean to know God? What sort of activity or event is it in knowing God? Well, friend, first of all, let me say this. Getting to know God is more complex than knowing a fellow man. You see, knowing my neighbor is more complex than knowing a house or a book or a language. Knowledge of something abstract like a language is acquired by learning. Knowledge of something inanimate like a museum comes by inspection and exploration. But when you get down to knowing living things, knowing a person, knowing an animal, why, it's a great deal more complicated. It involves knowing their past history. It involves knowing how they're likely to react and behave under certain circumstances. If you say, I know this horse, well, it means more than the simple fact that you've seen the horse. It means that you know how the horse behaves and how it ought to be handled, because perhaps you've had some dealing with it. You've seen him in action. You've tried to handle him. But in the case of human beings, the matter is further complicated because, unlike horses, people cover up and they don't show everybody all that's in their hearts. A few days are enough to get to know a horse as well as you'll ever know it. But friend, you may spend months and years with a person and still have to say, I don't really know him at all. You see, there are degrees in knowing people. Sometimes we say, well, I know him only to shake hands with, or I know him well, or I know him intimately, or I know him inside and out. Because you see, we know a person according to how much they open up to us. So actually, the extent of our knowledge of a person depends more on them than on us. Our knowing them is more the result of their allowing us to know them than of our attempting to get to know them. You see, we're to be friendly, but then it's up to them if they open up their heart to us.

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0: We're glad you could join us today for the Concepts of Faith broadcast. This program is dedicated to teach you how to put the Word of God to work so that it will make a positive difference in the everyday circumstances of your life. And now, here's Charles Capps.
1: So, you know, getting away from just talking about matter and things, we actually do produce energy of faith, an actual energy of faith that draws the things to us that we speak.
2: Yeah, the scripture talks about the blessings of God will overtake you. And that's in the Old Testament, under the blessings of the law. Mm-hmm. You know, we're redeemed from the curse, but we're not redeemed from the blessing.
1: Thank God.
2: And humorous story, but it's a true story. You've heard me tell it, but I want to tell it again myself. But anyway, a friend was with me fishing one time, and he kept saying, there's not any fish in here. He said, there's not any fish on this side of the lake. We were fishing the lake. He's fishing one side, and I was fishing the other. It was wading water. It was shallow lake. So all the way down there to the fishing deal, he was telling me that I know you're going to catch a lot of fish, but I never catch any fish. I just never can catch fish. Well, I finally said to him, let's trade sides of the lake. So he started walking over to my side, and I started walking over to his side. A bass came out of the water that looked like he weighed 5 or 6 pounds and started and jumped about 6 or 8 feet to the side of the lake I was going to. And he said, now they're all going to your side of the lake. And I just held it as long as I could. I said, I don't blame them. I wouldn't stay over there with all that unbelief either. I'd go where there's some positive things being released. And I just stopped and taught him a little bit on the power of words. I said, one of your problems is your mouth. You're speaking doubt, fear, and unbelief, and it creates it. It causes him to do things that cause it to happen. But faith creates an aura around you, and it'll draw the blessing of God, and the curses will run off of you like water off a duck's back.
1: That's right. Absolutely right. You know, another humorous story with the fish, this is how it works. This is how faith works. I went to the lake one day with some friends, and they were all on the pontoon boat, and they were eating, and I got my fishing pole, and I started fishing off the side, and I started saying, here, fishy, fishy, fishy, fishy, here, fishy, fishy. And they were all looking at me like I was nuts and said, what are you doing? And I said, I'm calling the fish. And they said, what do you mean? They can't hear you. I said, oh, yes, but they do. And I threw out there again, and I caught a fish. And they said, well, that's interesting. I threw out, and I caught another fish. I kept calling them and kept catching them. Pretty soon, everybody on the boat had a fishing pole going, here, fishy, fishy, fishy. Well, what they didn't realize is that I believed it.
2: Yeah.
1: You brought me up to believe I could catch fish. And that is on the inside of me. I believe it. I know it. I can catch it. And so, as a result, that comes to me, and it happens. But it comes to you in many different ways. If you believe you're going to be successful and prosperous in life, then it's like fishing. You're throwing it out there, whether you realize it or not, by the words you speak, by what you believe, what you say. If you believe that you're going to live in health, then you're throwing it out there with your words, with your beliefs, and what you're saying. It works. It works. Even if you don't believe it works, it works.
2: You know, it's interesting when we talk about quantum physics, quantum mechanics, that the placebo effect, I was reading an article from Mayo Clinic, and it talked about the placebo effect. And, you know, any new medicine that's approved by the FDA has to be compared to placebo. And the placebo works in the power of belief. There's no ability in that sugar or flour that they put in that to heal anyone. But even if they will use the right color that people like, it will help, and it will actually do wonders for some people in just a few hours, which no medicine could work that quick. And they say that if you take them off of it, then they have withdrawal symptoms. Mm-hmm. And what it is the power of belief.
1: Yes.
2: And it supersedes all of our natural thinking.
1: That's right.
2: And that's why that so many people get confused about it, because we're talking about two different realms. You're talking about a law of God that works because of what His Word said. And the fact that these things, you say that exist in a cloud until someone goes to observe
1: yes.
2: it. Then it's just possibilities. Well, now think about this. Jesus said, seek and you shall find. Mm-hmm. So when they sought that thing, they found it. It appeared. And what we're talking about is a law of God that is calling things that are not as though they were. Now, listen to this verse in 1 Corinthians, the first chapter, verse 27, 28. But God has chosen the foolish things of the world to confound the wise. God has chosen the weak things of the world to confound the things which are mighty. And base things of the world and things which are despised as God chosen, yea, now listen to this, and things which are not, to bring to naught things that are. Things you can't see, couldn't see, and that's what the scripture said, bring to naught things that were. God spoke words. You don't get but three verses in Genesis, you see God calling things that are not. He looked out and saw darkness and said, light be, and light was. This is the law of faith, and it is a different area from what our minds are used to. That's why Paul said the carnal mind is enmity against God, not subject to the law of God. You have to study this law of God. You have to meditate it, confess the word until you believe. Like you say, people that say, well, I'm going to try that. It's not going to work, probably because they don't believe the words they say. Mm-hmm. And I remember late John Osteen said one time he was fishing a little pond they had. Wasn't getting any fish at all. And he said he'd heard me tell stories about catching the bass. And he said, Lord, if this worked for Charles Capps, it'll work for me. He said, I'm going to catch a big bass. I'm going to catch a big bass. And he said, so help me God, next throw I caught a 4-pound bass.
1: Well, you know, the scripture that you just read talks about things that are not seen. Things that are not seen. In the quantum realm, they don't even know if anything even exists there until they try to look at it. They don't even know if there's anything really there. And so it's just all kinds of possibilities. And so it is in our lives. There are multitudes of possibilities. And how you look at it, how you believe it, brings it out of the unseen realm. You know, you can't see an electron. You can't see a particle. You can't see a quark. You can't see those things. But they can be brought into this realm where they are seen. And evidently that is the way of God's creation. He spoke, he brought the seen world out of what cannot be seen. And he also created us in his image. So if we are created in his image, and he's given us the ability to bring things from the unseen into this realm, and even change the things that are seen and remove obstacles. So that is all a part of how God made us in God's image and likeness to be creators. We create our lives. We make the decision.
2: Words are building blocks which we construct our life and future. And so many people don't realize that the things they're saying determines what they believe, because faith cometh by hearing. And when they get on negative things, the more they say it, the more they believe it, the more they believe it, the more they say it. It feeds on itself.
1: It's like one of those little squirrel wheels. Yeah. It just goes round and round and round and round and round.
2: And like a friend of mine said, well, now I know that faith stuff works for you, but said, it doesn't work for me.
1: Oh, yeah.
2: He said, I don't get what I say. He said, it just doesn't work for me. I said, oh, yeah, it's working for you. Mm-hmm. You said it didn't work, and it's not working.
1: That's right.
2: If it wasn't working, it'd be working when you said it wasn't working.
1: That's right.
2: So, Jesus said you can have what you say. Now, to the carnal mind, people just think, well, that's just too far out.
1: Oh, well, the first time, if you really looked at Mark 11:23, that you could speak to a mountain, believe it in your heart, and it'd be removed, you know, you look at that and you go, that's just not possible that that can happen. But that's because you're looking at classic laws of physics, or what we call the natural world. But God's laws supersede far and above the natural laws. And if we can learn how to tap into the laws that God has given, the spiritual laws, then we can supersede, we can change all kinds of things. If we don't believe that we can change things, then why do we pray?
2: Yeah.
1: See, we pray believing that somehow that is going to change. And prayer does work. But it also works in our beliefs and everything we do and our perceptions in life. We bring those things to us. So if we learn anything from quantum physics, it can be that God's laws supersede. And I really believe that in quantum physics, we find some of the laws of faith, in that there is a looking to and observing of your life, of your circumstances. If you look at the mountain of debt in your life and you say, that's the biggest mountain of debt I've ever seen, I'll never get out of it, then you won't. But if you look at that mountain of debt and you look at the fact that Jesus said you can speak to a mountain. Now, he meant you could speak to a literal mountain, but you could speak to a symbolic mountain of debt also and see it removed by speaking to it. Now, the important part is that you actually believe it.
2: Yes.
1: And you said that words are what we use to program ourselves to believe. A lot of people have been programmed from their parents or society that they will never succeed, that they will never get out of debt, that they will never be healed, etc., etc. But words are powerful enough, and God's word is the most powerful that we can take, and we can program ourselves to change our beliefs so that we can have the blessings of God running and overtaking us.
2: That's true. That's absolutely true. And what Jesus said, whosoever shall say to the mountain, be removed, be cast in the sea, doubt not his heart, believe what he saith, and come past, he shall have whatsoever he saith. Therefore, what things soever you desire, when you pray, believe you receive them. In other words, pray the desire. Talk to the mountain. Don't talk about it. And some of the people that say, well, I wouldn't talk to a mountain, that's just silly. They talk to the mountain every day, but they're saying it's getting bigger, we'll never get over it, dear God. I can already see we won't have enough money to pay a note on our house this year. We're going to lose our house and our car. They can already see it. They're well on their way because they're programming themselves to make wrong decisions so what they're saying will come to pass, and they don't realize it.
1: And when they say it, then they get this picture in their mind. They see themselves as failing. They see themselves as losing. So they have the image there, they have the words there, they have the beliefs there, and you're right. It's like that little squirrel cage. It just goes round and round and round.
2: That's true.
1: And if we program ourselves on a different path, yeah, with our words, then as we go, we can have the blessings of God following us and overtaking us. Because what happens in our life follows our beliefs.
2: That's true. Actually, the shield of faith is created by the faith-filled words we speak. It's really an aura that radiates from us as we walk. And you can walk out in the midst of the curses if you got the Word of God in you, and they'll run off you like water off a duckback. You ever get a mile of blessing, it'll overtake you because you draw those things. Well, why don't you make the offer here? And
1: well, we're going to offer the book. It's a little 32-page mini book called Quantum Faith, and this is a book that I have written that talks about how that faith corresponds with a lot of the laws of quantum physics. And I also have a CD or cassette that you can order where you get these two things together, and it's offer number 2169, and you get the cassette or CD, please specify when you order, plus the little booklet. And it's $10 plus $4 for postage and handling. And the quantum faith is actually a teaching that I did in a church where I talked about the laws of God and quantum faith and how these things work together. 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
2: All right. Until tomorrow, this Charles Capps reminding you the enemy is defeated, God is exalted, and yes, Jesus is coming soon.
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4: 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Links in the description. I pray this has been a blessing to you, and if you've enjoyed this message, please share this with a friend. God bless you, and remember, no matter where you are and what you've done, Jesus loves you. The third thing, okay, in Genesis 37:12, says, then his brothers went to feed their father's flock in Shechem, and Israel said to Joseph, Are not your brothers feeding the flock in Shechem? Come, and I will send to you. And he said unto him, here I am. The third thing is that a disciple of Christ has to be obedient to the Father. Now, this is what's funny about it. Religion says we need to be obedient to be like we want you to be. So you need to dress a certain way, talk a certain way, do a certain this. But the truth is, you need to be obedient to your Heavenly Father and what He's saying to you. Got to be obedient. And obedience always brings about sacrifice. See, now in this season, a lot of us, we don't want to hear anything from God. We really just want to get through the holidays, eat what we want to, do what we want to, you know, get through. Because it's a dangerous thing to start praying, say, Lord, now just help me eat what I should eat. And then people send you little chocolate, coconut, glory delicacies from heaven. And you say, you know, one. Now, I want to tell you something. I really believe that God is speaking to us all about being obedient. And I just really believe that a lot of times we just don't want to listen. A disciple has to be a listener. A lot of it, we come up with it in our own mind and think this is what God must be saying. But the truth of the matter is, we need to be obedient to what God's saying. Are you following me? Just because something works for somebody else doesn't mean that that's what God's calling you to do. It's about a personal relationship. It's about hearing from heaven for you of what God's telling you to do. One person, he may be wanting to pray for an hour, and the other person, he may want to sleep an hour. You say, how could that be? Why not? If you're physically exhausted, God may be wanting you to have rest. And may be saying, the best thing you can do is to sleep for an hour. I don't need to talk to you. You need some rest. You're crazy. One of the hardest things that I've learned to do, but it's really, it was hard, but then it was actually kind of easy, because when God started speaking to me about that I needed to lose weight and I need to get myself in shape, and he told me don't get in a hurry, because see, that's what I tend to do. Okay, oh, I got to do this in 3 months. And he said, I don't care if it's 3 years. You just got to get your focus changed around. You got to start heading in this direction. But what he started telling me was, is you got to do things. You got to follow and listen to me, what I tell you to do. And I'm telling y'all, folks, I would have a food before me, and I'd say, well, Lord, can I eat that? And I wouldn't hear anything, and I'd eat it. And then my stomach would just turn up, just hurt, whatever. And so I said, well, I guess I shouldn't have eaten that. He said, well, yeah, I guess you shouldn't have. I mean, it wasn't like he laid a specific diet down and said, you need to do this, this, and this. I had to find what works for me, and what works for me ain't going to work for you, because it's got to be specific for me. Hello? But I had to start learning to follow the Holy Spirit in what I was doing. And if he said, don't eat that, it wasn't because he was trying to punish me. It was because I was going to hurt. Because it's all for good. Hello? But we got to learn to be obedient. Disciples are obedient. We hear the voice of our Heavenly Father. We hear the voice of the Holy Spirit speaking to us. We follow the direction and do it. And you're always going to find good success. Hebrews 3:7 says that, therefore, the Holy Spirit says, today, if you'll hear his voice and not harden your hearts, that's where we got to get to. If we'll hear his voice and not harden our hearts. Amen. That's what a disciple looks like. Somebody that's obedient to the Father. Well, I can't do that because, you know, God told me not to. A guy the other day was trying to give me some, I can hardly say it, pistachios. He offered me some. And I said, no, I can't eat them. And what's wrong? You can eat them. I mean, they're great. They're here. You know, they're already cracked and everything. I said, no, I can't eat them. I said, if I eat them right now, I'll break out in a rash all over me. He said, oh, it's crazy. It's ridiculous. I've never heard anything like that. I said, I don't care, man. Get them away from me. I ain't going to eat them. I've been down this road. You know, I mean, they got so bad I had to go get a steroid shot to make that rash go off of me from eating the things. So do I want to put them in my mouth again? No. I don't care how good they taste. I don't care if they're chocolate covered. Right? If you get into something like that and it hurts you, then I don't want to do it again. That's what I've learned in obedience to God. When I'm doing something and it doesn't, it's going to hurt me. Why do I want to do it? So we got to learn to be obedient. I don't want to become hard-hearted because I won't listen to God. Amen? Okay, the fourth thing is in Genesis 37:23. It says, and it came to pass that when Joseph had come to his brothers, that they stripped Joseph of his tunic, the tunic of many colors that was on him, and they took him and they cast him into a pit. The pit was empty, and there was no water in it. Listen to me. A disciple, a true disciple of Jesus, won't stay down. I'm not saying you won't get down. I'm saying you won't stay down. There's a difference. I don't ever worry about somebody that has a discouraging day. I just worry about somebody that wants to live in depression. Discouraging days come to all of us. All of us can feel a little discouraged, feel a little, you know, a little down. But a true disciple of Christ doesn't stay down. He gets back up. You may knock me down, but I'm getting back up. Hello? They took Joseph and they threw him in this pit. This looks like the worst thing in the world for him. His brothers, older, tear his coat off, throw him in the pit. I mean, it's looking rough. But I want to tell you something. Every time you're down, hear this word this morning. Every time you're down, God has a way that he's working to make you go up. You got to know that. You got to know that in your heart. He's always got a way that he's making to bring you to that place that he's going to raise you up. If you look down here in verse 25, I'm in Genesis 37, 25. And they sat down to eat a meal. This is after they threw him in the pit. They lifted up their eyes and looked, and there was a company of Ishmaelites coming from Gilead on their camels, bearing spices and balms and myrrh on their way to, and they carried him down to carry him down to Egypt. Okay. Here's Joseph in a pit. It looks like his life, it looks bad. And then who comes by? Ishmaelite traders. Well, Ishmaelite traders were sons of Ishmael, and sons of Ishmael were kin to Abraham, right? God sent family to get him out of the pit. Just hear that. God sent family. You can't tell me, oh, there just happened to be somebody coming along. No, God had sent and arranged family to come get Joseph to take care of him. You see, a lot of times when we get down, we're not realizing what God's doing around us. We're not realizing who God's got coming down the road for us. We're not realizing in there because the devil wants to get into our heads and he wants to convince us that God's not doing anything. But the truth of the matter is, every time you get down, I want you to know a true disciple will know that God's bringing family down the road to get us straight. He's bringing a blessing down the road to get us straight. He's bringing something down the road that's going to help us and get us straight and bless us. Amen. Look at the person beside you and say, that's really good. Again, I've lost my numbering here. I don't know if I'm on four or five. But anyway, a five. A disciple, here go the next one. Let me just read it to you. I'm over in chapter 39 right now. Genesis 39, verse 1. It said, now Joseph had been taken down to Egypt, and Potiphar, the officer of Pharaoh, captain of the guards, an Egyptian, bought him from the Ishmaelites and had taken him down there. And the Lord was with Joseph, and he was a very successful man in the house of his master of Egypt. Now the master saw that the Lord was with him and that the Lord had made all that he did to prosper in his hand. So Joseph found favor in his sight and served him. Then he made him overseer of his house, and all that he had put under his authority. So it was that from time has he made him an overseer of the house and all that he had. The Lord blessed the Egyptian's house for Joseph's sake. And the blessing of the Lord was upon all that he had in his house and in the field. Thus he left all that he had in Joseph's hands. And he did not know what he had except for the bread which he ate. Now Joseph was handsome in form and appearance, and it came to pass after these things, the master's wife cast a longing eye for Joseph, and she said, look, come and lie with me. But he refused. This fifth thing right here is, you got to understand what a disciple has. A disciple has integrity. And because of this integrity, God prospers his way. Now look at this. What did Joseph know about taking care of an Egyptian's house? As far as I know, he was a shepherd. Whatever they did, maybe he had to keep accounts in his father's house over how many sheep they had or donkeys or whatever. I don't know. It doesn't say. The Bible doesn't say that he had any authority like that. But this kid goes in there, and the next thing you know, Potiphar's smart enough to look and say, this guy, something's different about this guy. You see, when you become a true disciple of Christ and you let Jesus, you want to be a learner and you want to be a growing from him and you're willing to do what he wants to do, you're listening to him talk to you, then God's going to start, he's going to put his hand on you. He's going to bless you, and people are going to look at you and say, that's something different about him. That's something different about him. And you see, God starts to do something supernatural. He's in this Egyptian's house, and the next thing you know, he's in charge. It said Potiphar didn't even, all he knew was the bread he was eating. Now, is that trust? He just gave him everything. He said, you're in charge, Joseph. So Joseph is gone from the pit, and his brother's trying to kill him. Now he's the big dog in a big man's house, and he's totally in charge of everything. Wasn't because of his great education. wasn't because of the great skill that he had. It was simply because God's hand was on him. Listen to me. When you choose to be a disciple of Christ and you're going to walk in the integrity that God has placed upon you, God will make a way for you, church. I don't care who you are. If that's your heart and God knows your heart, God will make a way for you. You can't go down. You can't go backwards. You're only going to go up. You're only going to be blessed. And everything that you do, everything that your hand touches will prosper. But again, it goes back to your heart. Is your heart going to stay in obedience? Is your heart going to have integrity before God so that he can prosper your way? But now there's a problem, okay? Problem is Potiphar's wife, all right? She's got, you know, the hots for Joseph. And so Joseph's got himself in a little pickle, so you would think. But you know, Peter one day said to Jesus, the people that were around Jesus, he had been preaching to them and they didn't like it and they were starting to leave. And he turns to them and said, hey, you guys want to leave too? And Peter says, you know, Lord, where should we go? You've got the words of eternal life. Doesn't make any difference how hard it gets to make any difference what's going on. Where am I going to go? You've got the answer. I know you're the answer. You see, I think a lot of Christians are still like on the fence. I don't understand it, but they're still like on the fence. Is God going to bless them or not? Does it pay to serve God or not? They're kind of riding that fence saying, well, I know we need to be good people. We don't just be out, you know, killing and stealing and doing bad things. But, you know, do we really need to serve him or not? You know, do we really, how much do we need to serve him? I think some Christians are gauging like, what is the least I can do and still slide under the gate into heaven? You know? And that's a bad way to do, because you might be wrong. Hello? I mean, I want to go through with confidence. Hello? When I'm walking up to the gate, I don't know how it's going to be. This is my own interpretation. And St. Peter's on his kiosk going through the computer. Thinking outside the box. And he's going through and he's looking up Robert. I want to be confident that there's no computer glitch and that I'm in, right? I don't want to be sitting there and saying, oh, man, hope he knows how to spell it. Or stand up there and he calls me Richard. Richard? No, it's Robert. Oh, gosh. Are you all with me? I want to serve God with all the integrity I've got because I know there's no other way. I know that Jesus Christ is the Son of God. I want to be his disciple. And I know there's no other way. I know that heaven's gonna be just what heaven's supposed to be. And I know I'm going and I don't want to have any concerns. And I just want to walk in the integrity that God's got for me here on this earth, right? I just want to maintain my walk. Hello, this is Robert Richards, and you're listening to The Waterhole, our weekly broadcast, which is now available on iTunes and all major podcast platforms. 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I pray this has been a blessing to you, and if you've enjoyed this message, please share this with a friend. God bless you, and remember, no matter where you are and what you've done, Jesus loves you.
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9: It all started with a new law in 2014. Good morning, I'm Danny Mock on the Texas Farm Bureau Radio Network. That law from 2014 allowed huge tax breaks as Texas tried to entice new data centers to come into the state. For the first 6 years after that law was passed, there were only 10 data centers using those tax breaks. But following the pandemic, the state experienced a boom of the new facilities. There are now 138 data centers operating in the state with those tax exemptions, and there are five more applications that are pending. All total, an estimated $3.3 billion of tax money that the state will be losing out on. Yesterday morning, a Senate committee held a hearing to discuss those exemptions. And with the upcoming November elections, the topic has turned political. Governor Abbott, who once praised the data centers, has now grown critical of them, calling for them to not be built in rural areas. Lawmakers have acted to address the tax incentives, but that won't be until they officially return to Austin, not until January. There was an unlikely coalition of protesters on the south steps of the Texas Capitol yesterday. Farmers and ranchers were there for the demand to state leaders to hit pause for those big data centers until Texas can write new rules for the industry. The state agriculture commissioner, Sid Miller, who's been pressing Governor Abbott to have a special session on the issue, told that crowd of ranchers and farmers, liberals and conservatives, that the issue doesn't split along party lines. He said it's not a Democrat or Republican issue, it's a Texas issue. They were there ahead of that Senate Committee on Finance with that hearing held yesterday. This comes after people in Henderson County are celebrating that a developer there has walked away from a big data center that had been proposed. The Texas Attorney General has announced he's launching a new investigation into popular cosmetics and feminine care products that could potentially have toxic chemicals. The investigation cites a study from UC Berkeley. They found heavy metals like lead, cadmium, and arsenic in tampons. He's also investigating lip care products that may contain harmful ingredients like titanium dioxide. The Attorney General did not name the specific companies that he's looking into. They did say the investigation will focus on potential violations of the Deceptive Trade Practices Act. Bell Textron in Amarillo has been awarded a $300 million contract for the Navy to upgrade as many as 49 of their Marine helicopters at their assembly plant in Amarillo. The upgrades will increase the helicopter's electrical capacity and allow them to add new weapons. I'm Danny Moffitt on the Texas Farm Bureau Radio Network.

0: 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Together, we can continue proclaiming biblical truth until the Lord returns. Sitting atop the same mountain where Jesus gave the Great Commission, Dr. Larry Spargimino explains the nature of God's promises to Israel by exploring a crucial Old Testament passage. This message is one of five great teachings filmed on location in the Holy Land. 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
1: Greetings, friends. Back in 2023, several of the staff from SWRC was able to go to Israel with a professional film crew and film several different series of Bible teaching. We brought one of those to you over a year ago. It's called Pilgrimage to Zion, featuring Bible teacher and our good friend Larry Stamm. And now I'm privileged to introduce to you a brand new series from that Israel filming trip. It's called In the Land. This is very unique. It's a Bible prophecy conference of sorts filmed on location throughout the land of the Bible. There are five different teachers and over 90 minutes worth of teaching, all shot in 4K digital video, and it is available now. And today we're going to feature one of the teachings from our very own host of Watchmen on the Wall, Pastor Larry Spargimino. Pastor Larry sat atop Mount Arbel, which is right near the Sea of Galilee. He turns to a crucial chapter in the Old Testament as he unveils Israel's role in Bible prophecy and explores the promises that God made to Israel. So let's hear Pastor Larry, and then I'll tell you a little bit more information about this entire series and how you can get a copy of it.
2: We are having a prophecy conference, and I am pretty much on the top of Mount Arbel on the western side of the Sea of Galilee. I've done many prophecy conferences before in the last 30 years or so, but this is the only one like this. It's a delight to be here in Israel, and I do want to speak on Ezekiel chapter 36. I think it's a very important chapter in the Bible. And I want to deal with the issue. It's a question. The question is, are the promises of God to Israel in the future carnal? One of the things that I struggle with when I was a non-millennialist and believed in replacement theology was the common charge that Israel's promises are carnal. In other words, a promise of a land, a promise of a people, a promise of great riches, abundance, prosperity, and so forth. And many of the replacement theologians would say, well, those are all carnal. Israel is no longer in the picture. We need to look at Israel from the perspective of the church. The church is the test. The church is that final revelation of God. And so we throw out Israel. This is the very footing, the very foundation of replacement theology. So I want to challenge contention that the promises of God to Israel in the future kingdom are carnal and not worthy of being thought of today from the standpoint of the New Testament. And since we are New Testament Christians, the argue goes that we no longer look at Israel. So I want to look at a prophecy of Israel in Ezekiel chapter 36. I want to pretty much, as time holds, to exegete this passage. Ezekiel 36 and verse 1 says, "Also thou son of man, prophesy unto the mountains of Israel, and say, Ye mountains of Israel, hear the word of the Lord. Thus saith the Lord God, because the enemy hath said against you, Aha, even the ancient high places are ours in possession." In other words, God is pretty angry that the enemy says, you're losers, you've lost out, we're taking over this land, this is our possession. And God is incensed at that, because this land is given and was given, and by perpetual covenant donation, given to Israel and to the Jewish people. In verse 3 it says, "Therefore prophesy and say, Thus saith the Lord God, because they have made you desolate and swallowed you up on every side, that ye might be a possession unto the residue of the heathen," that is of the nation, "and ye are taken up in the lips of talkers and are an infamy of the people." God is saying that these nations who are making great plans to come and conquer you, they have disgraced my name. They have stolen from you that which I've given to you, and therefore I want you to give a word of prophecy to these nations to maintain my honor and glory. Now, friends, there's nothing wrong with maintaining the honor and glory of God, whether it's in the Old Testament or New Testament. So I want to point out that the motivation, and we're going to see this later on, that the motivation in this prophecy is the highest motivation possible. And that is that the honor and integrity and name of God be preserved. That's why this prophecy is given. So there's nothing carnal about that. If you want to hold up the name of God, if you want God to be respected, if you don't want to see his name taken in vain, there's nothing carnal about that. You love God, you love Jesus, you love the blessed Holy Trinity, and anybody who maligns it and speaks against it, you're unhappy with that. And then the scripture goes on in 36:5, "Therefore thus saith the Lord God, surely in the fire of my jealousy have I spoken against the residue of the heathen or nations, and against all Idumea, which have appointed my land into their possession with the joy of all their heart." They've taken this with great joy. They've rejoiced that they've stolen from the Almighty God. And then in verse 6, "Thus saith the Lord God, behold, I have spoken in my jealousy and in my fury, because ye have borne the shame of the heathen," or the shame of the nations.

killed and sown, and I will multiply men upon you, all the house of Israel, even all of it, and the city shall be inhabited, and the way shall be builded. So God is giving a wonderful, wonderful promise to his people. He's speaking about the land. He's speaking about prosperity. He's speaking about people honoring him. That's something that God is always much concerned with. And then as we read in verse 21, it says that the Lord says, I had pity for mine holy name. Once again, there's that great, great theme. Mercy for God's name, protection for God's name, which the house of Israel has profaned among the heathen. Yes, they did sin. Yes, they did go astray. Yes, God's own people insulted him. Not only was it the nations, not only was it the heathen, it was God's own people, Israel. And that's why later on in Jeremiah chapter 32 and verse 40, we see that there is a promise of God that he will change the hearts of the people, that the people will obey him. He will make an everlasting covenant, and the word for everlasting there is olam, which really means everlasting. There are scriptures that speak about God being olam, God being everlasting. And so in verse 22, therefore say unto the house of Israel, thus saith the Lord God. Now listen to this. I do not this for your sakes, O house of Israel, but for mine holy name's sake, which you have profaned. Verse 23. And I will sanctify my great name, which was profaned among the heathen, which ye have profaned in the midst of them. And the heathen shall know. Notice that. The heathen, the nation shall know that I am the Lord, saith the Lord God, when I shall be sanctified in you, that is in Israel, before their eyes. So just think of the grandiose scope of these promises. If this is not a literal promise given, if it can be allegorized, that God has lost his honor, then the purpose of the prophecy can no longer be achieved. It has to be literally fulfilled so that the nations will know, so that the people of God will know. This has to be something real in time and space. This has to be something that you can bring your video camera, your Nikon camera, and take a picture. Take a picture of Israel as the Garden of Eden. In fact, chapter 36 and verse 33 says, thus saith the Lord God, in the day that I shall have cleansed you from all your iniquities, I will also cause you to dwell in the city. Verse 35, and they shall say, this land that was desolate is become like the Garden of Eden, and the waste and desolate and ruined cities are become fenced and are inhabited. I maintain that these are intensely spiritual, and they're intensely spiritual, number one, because God's name has been insulted and blasphemed, and number two, that we know for all time that God wants his name to be honored. You know, you can study the names of God. God has many names in the Old Testament. They all say something very significant, something very true about God. You can learn a lot about God from his name. The reason why there are so many names for God, especially in the Old Testament, is because God is a multifaceted personality. One thought, one name cannot describe all that he is. One thought, one name cannot describe his power, his holiness, his majesty, and all of that. So there are the names of God that are given to reveal to the world what God is really like, so people might know him and believe in him and come to him and serve him and give him everything that they have, everything that they are, only through the name of God being honored. And I believe this is true. Now, let's get to another part of this prophecy. Not only is the motivation for the prophecy eternal and everlasting, but I want you to notice that this is a prophecy that speaks about what God is going to do in the hearts of the people. And this is really the center of my message, because what is God going to do? Now notice, Ezekiel 36, 25, then will I sprinkle clean water upon you, and ye shall be clean,
from all your filthiness.

0: And from all your idols will I cleanse you. I don't see how you can say that that's carnal. There's no way that when God cleanses them from their filthiness, from their idolatry, when God changes their hearts, that that's carnal. That's intensely spiritual. That's something that is done by the Holy Spirit of God. It's something that's sacred, something holy, something majestic that describes the love of God for His people. Not simply some external changes, not letting the beard grow longer or shorter, not putting on some special garments or dressing in a special way or using special words, but changing the very hearts of the people. Verse 26, a new heart also will I give you, and a new spirit will I put, notice, within you, and I will take away the stony heart out of your flesh, and I will give you an heart of flesh. Now notice verse 27, and I will put my spirit within you and cause you to walk in my statutes, and ye shall keep my judgments and do them. Friends, when I look at these words, I see an intense spirituality. I see the kind of inner working of God the Holy Spirit that I want in my life. I'm a New Testament Christian. I'm living in the last days. But these very promises that are being given to Israel are of the same nature. They're spiritual. They're internal. They become a motivating power that changes the very lives of these people. This is internal surgery, you might say. It's spiritual surgery. It cannot be done simply by some external works. The works of the Pharisees, the works of rabbinic Judaism is so external. This does not match that at all. Verse 28 says, and ye shall dwell in the land that I gave to your fathers. Now, I want you to notice, this is very important. Because here we have the land promise, which might be considered carnal. Well, it's just a piece of land on planet Earth, tied in with those spiritual promises. So I submit to you that this, the land promise, the promise of a great number of people tied in with these intensely powerful, emotional, motivating, internal promises that are wrought in the hearts of the Jews by the Holy Spirit, there's no way that properly understood these can be called carnal. Verse 29, I will also save you from all your uncleannesses. Now that's certainly spiritual. And I will call for the corn and will increase it and lay no famine upon you. Once again, we see promises of foodstuff, corn, food, which can be considered, quote, carnal. I don't consider that carnal, but some people consider it carnal, tied in with these internal promises of spiritual renovation. Verse 31. Then shall ye remember your own evil ways and your doings that were not good, and shall loathe yourselves in your own sight for your iniquities and for your abominations. Now, this whole idea of loathing yourself, this is not something that the Pharisees did, okay? It's kind of humorous, I think, but yes, the Pharisees were very definitely carnal. They thought that by going through certain religious ritual, that they were pleasing God. This is not that kind of religion. This is true religion. This is heart religion. This is the kind of religion that God has for His people. And then verse 32, the same theme comes back again that we had in verse 22. In verse 32 it says, not for your sakes do I this, saith the Lord God, be it known unto you, be ashamed and confounded for your own ways, O house of Israel. So repeatedly, we see that God's promises for Israel are intensely personal, intensely spiritual, intensely internal. He's calling for a change, and He will bring that change.
1: Friends, we're listening to Dr. Larry Spargimino, the host of Watchmen on the Wall, as he is teaching from a crucial chapter in the book of Ezekiel, talking about the promises that God made to Israel. Is it just something that was here one day and gone the next and never to be remembered again? Or does God still have a future plan and purpose for Israel? He shares this teaching while sitting atop Mount Arbel, which is right near the Sea of Galilee. You see, what you're listening to was filmed on location in the land of the Bible. And in fact, that phrase, in the land, is the title of this brand new video resource from Southwest Radio Ministries. Just mention you would like to get a copy of the In the Land DVD. Now, friends, let's rejoin Pastor Larry as he explores more of this wonderful chapter from the book of Ezekiel.
0: And the desolate land shall be tilled. Once again, there's the land promise. Whereas it lay desolate in the sight of all that passed by, and they shall say, this land that was desolate is become like the Garden of Eden, and the waste and desolate and ruined cities are become fenced and are inhabited. Now that might seem carnal to you, but it's not carnal to me, and it's not carnal to God, because this is a passage that speaks of God's wonderful grace and God's mercy for His people. In chapter 37, the next chapter, we won't have time to go into that, but here we see the vision of dry bones in the valley. I can imagine what the dry bones were like. White. They were in the hot Middle Eastern sun. They had no life of their own. They were dry. They were barren. And then notice in verse 11 in chapter 37, Israel says, behold, they say, our bones are dried and our hope is lost. We are cut off for our parts. There is that hopelessness, that lack of a reason to live. And then verse 12 gives the reason to the Jewish people. Therefore prophesy and say unto them, thus saith the Lord God, behold, O my people, I will open your graves and cause you to come out of your graves and bring you into the land of Israel. And ye shall know that I am the Lord when I have opened your graves, O my people, and brought you up out of your graves. Verse 14, and shall put my spirit in you, and ye shall live, and I shall place you in your own land. Then shall ye know that I, the Lord, have spoken it and performed it, saith the Lord. You know, as I look at these wonderful promises for Israel, my whole attitude toward the Old Testament has changed. It's been a wonderful pilgrimage for me. I've traveled a great distance theologically. I've always believed in doctrines such as the grace of God, justification by faith, the Trinity. I believe that God is a triune Father, Son, and Holy Spirit, three different persons, but one eternal Godhead. I've always believed that, but my eschatology was always off, and I think that's a serious problem. You know, friends, when you come to read prophecy and to understand prophecy, don't be afraid of prophecy. So many times in the book of Revelation, there'll be a prophecy that's given that seems very hard to understand, but then a little bit later on, it tells you what it means. So always look for God's explanation. And my great hope in my books, and especially Preterism on Trial and also No Uncertain Future, I speak about prophecy. I speak about my pilgrimage coming to see the truth of the Word of God. I know that there's one very well-known pastor. I don't want to mention his name. His father, it was a great man of God. He recently departed. But his son made a statement, oh, not too long ago, that we can do without the Old Testament. And I think that is tragic. We cannot do without the Old Testament. All Scripture is given by inspiration of God and is profitable. God didn't give the Scripture just to hear Himself speak. He gave it for our profit. And friends, when we come to the point where we can look at the whole Word of God and we say, I love this book, I want to understand this book, I want to proclaim this book in Sunday school, I want people to see and to know the great truths that are therein, I think that's the promise that God has for us if we study His Word. So I want to remind you that, you know, when the Scripture was originally given, most of it was prophetic. And of course, a lot of it has already been fulfilled. We have such a thing as fulfilled prophecy. For example, the virgin birth Isaiah 7:14, and then we see, we come to the New Testament, we come to Matthew chapter 1, it's quoted, and it was fulfilled. And we notice that those ancient prophecies that were given a long time ago, we've noticed the method of their fulfillment. How have they been fulfilled? They've been literally fulfilled. And so that tells me that those prophecies that have not yet been fulfilled will be fulfilled literally in the future. So I pray that you'll want to come to Israel. There are a lot of historical sites in Israel. I love it. I love history. I love about the Romans and about the Hasmoneans and about the intertestamental times and so forth. But if you understand what I've just shown you from the book, from the Word of God, you will look at Israel not simply as a museum piece, okay? All of this is gone in the past. You will look at Israel as an object lesson where God is going to declare His glory for the future. This barren land, this land that has been surrounded by enemies, this land that has been fought in and that has been raped and robbed and burned and battle upon battle upon battle, the glory of God is going to come upon this land and this people. Now, I believe that that's after the rapture of the church, because God has a plan for the church and it's different than God's plan for Israel. I think we need to make that very important distinction. If we don't make that distinction, we get confused. In fact, I remember looking at some of the old editions of the King James Bible over some of those passages in Isaiah that speak about Israel's future. But then the heading on the top of the page says, God's plan for the church. No, no, no. That's not God's plan for the church. That's God's plan for Israel. And His plan is real and will be fulfilled. So I want to challenge you to remember that Israel has a future. And Israel has a glorious future. And not only will Israel's glorious future be manifest, it will be manifested so that, number one, the heathen or the nations will know the Lord is really God, and so that His own people, the people of Israel, will honor Him and respect Him as God. What could be a greater motivation for God to operate? I think that's as spiritual as anything you and I could ever imagine.
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4: Do I have the right? to blame you? Do I have the right to have ill will towards you, even when you have wronged me? According to the scripture, I don't believe you and I can play the blame game, frankly, and get by with it. Because what we are doing is we're doing this. We are assigning to someone else, we're saying it's your fault. Now, what they did may be a willful act of belligerence toward us, to hurt us in some fashion. How am I to respond? We have to ask, what is right?
5: Kids will often place blame for their actions on anything but themselves. But children aren't the only ones who point fingers. Welcome to In Touch, the teaching ministry of Dr. Charles Stanley. Today's program encourages us to lay fault-finding aside and instead look to Jesus for forgiveness, course correction, and healing. Here's part one of The Blame Game.
4: The title of this message is the title of the oldest game in all of humanity. It is a game all of us have played probably many times in our life. And it's a game that nobody ultimately wins. And it's a game that was played by the very first family in the Bible. And that game, the name of that game, is the blame game. All of us at some time or the other have played that game, blaming someone else for our circumstances or for what they've done to us. And so I want you to read, if you will, in Genesis chapter 3, in this very first book of the Bible, very first family, they played this game. And you'll recall, for example, in this third chapter, that Satan has tempted Eve, and she has partaken of the tree of good and evil, which God forbid her to do, and of course gave it to her husband. And so I want us to begin reading in this eighth verse. And the scripture says, and Adam and Eve now have sinned against God. And the Bible says, and they heard the sound of the Lord God walking in the garden in the cool of the day. And the man and his wife hid themselves from the presence of the Lord God among the trees of the garden. Then the Lord God called to the man and said to him, where are you? And he said, I heard the sound of thee in the garden, and I was afraid because I was naked, and so I hid myself. And he said, who told you that you were naked? Have you eaten from the tree of which I commanded you not to eat? And the man said, the woman whom thou gavest to be with me, she gave me from the tree, and I ate. And the Lord God said to the woman, what is this you have done? And the woman said, the serpent deceived me, and I ate. And the Lord God said to the serpent, and he didn't say anything. You know why? Because there wasn't anything to say. He knew exactly where he was, and he knew exactly what was going on and what was happening. And so there wasn't any point in him making any excuse about what was going on. And so I want us to look at this passage and deal with something that all of us have to deal with, because the truth is all of us at times are prone to blame someone else for our circumstances or blame someone else for something that they've said or something that they've done. And somehow we think it's going to make us feel better or look better. And what I want us to do is to look at this, and I want you to be honest, as I've had to be in my own heart, to ask myself the question, is there anybody I'm blaming for anything? Because when you and I open the Word of God and look at reality, there are a lot of folks who have little subtle blames that they're using on people. They don't maybe say it. And then there's some people who have vehement blame. I mean, they're just absolutely bitterly blaming someone for something that has happened to them or the way they treated them. So let me serve it up front. I'm not talking about being blamed for something you didn't do or necessarily or something you did. I'm simply saying that the blame game doesn't work. It doesn't work no matter whether you are guilty of what somebody has accused you of and you blame them or you have been blamed. It doesn't make any difference. Because the issue is, what is the right response when we sin against God, and what is the right response when we are accused of hurting someone when we did not or did not mean to? So when someone hurts us, what is our response? Do I have a right to blame and to lay blame and to claim blame and to lay the fault at someone else when they have wronged me? Well, whether it's in a church or whether it's in a school or whether it's in the government, and we certainly see that going on, or whether it's in your home or whether it's among your friends, the blame game, according to the scripture, just isn't God's way of doing things. Now, I want us to look at it for just a moment, because what it is, in essence, is this. It is an attempt on our part to shift the responsibility for what's happening to someone else. For example, if I wrong someone and I don't want to assume responsibility, then I'm going to blame my circumstance or blame someone else for something that they said or they did. Or, for example, let's say that I'm having some bad feeling about something, and so to get out of my depression, I'm just going to blame somebody else. In other words, I'm going to find, and you can always find some reason to blame some circumstance or someone else for what you're feeling. Now, there are times when people do hurt us, no question about it. They say things, they do things that really and truly deeply hurt us. Now, the question is this: what is my response to be when I am genuinely, willfully wronged by someone else? Am I, and do I have the right to say, well, here's what you did. What you did is that you did me wrong, and therefore because you wronged me, this is the way I feel. And the way I feel is because you made me feel this way, because I wouldn't feel this way if you hadn't made me feel that way. And so what I'm doing is I am shifting, I am disowning what is rightfully mine. Let's say, for example, that you did wrong me. And so I say, you are to blame, and therefore you need to pay. What am I doing? I am saying, you're responsible, and therefore you need to pay. But do I have the right to hold against you? Do I have the right to blame you? Do I have the right to have ill will towards you, even when you have wronged me? According to the Scripture, I don't believe you and I can play the blame game, frankly, and get by with it. Because what we're doing is we're doing this. We're assigning to someone else, we're saying it's your fault. Now, what they did may be a willful act of belligerence toward us, to hurt us in some fashion. How am I to respond, even though it's wrong? Well, no matter what they have done, we have to ask what is right. And according to the Scripture, we have to ask this question: do I have the right to blame and to lay blame? Do I have the right to say to someone, do I have the right to express this? Do I have a right to feel that? Do I have a right to express that? Do I have a right to harbor that in my life? Well, the truth is we don't. Because when you think about blame, it is shifting to them something that you and I may feel they certainly deserve. But as a believer, what is my response to be? You see, I am responsible for my responses to people who hurt me, no matter what they do. I am still responsible to respond in a godly fashion. Just because someone hurts me does not mean that I have the right to hurt them back, or to have ill will toward them, or to defend myself in some fashion, or to blame them. Now, what we have to ask is, why do people play this game in the first place? Why do people get caught up in blaming others? Well, I think one of the primary reasons we play that game is because we don't want to feel exposed. That is, if we have some weakness or some frailty, or let's say we've made a mistake, or let's say, for example, we've sinned. The reason we play the blame game is we don't like to be exposed. We don't like for our weaknesses to show up. We don't like people to see how frail we really are. The truth is we all sin against God. The truth is we are all frail. The truth is we are all weak in areas of our life. But we don't like it, so we don't blame it on somebody else. Well, if you hadn't said that, I wouldn't have said this. If you hadn't done that, I wouldn't have done this. If you'd have been there on time, I wouldn't have done so and so. And so we blame because what we want to do is we want to appear to be self-sufficient, adequate, and always there doing the right thing all the time when none of us do. And so to make ourselves feel better, we want to blame someone else. A second thing is this: we don't like the consequences. For example, if we have done wrong, we don't like the consequences, so the best thing we can do, the simplest thing, is to blame somebody else. We don't like to face the change that is necessary. For example, if someone blames you for something, and let's say that what they say is true. Well, for example, let's say that someone criticizes you and says, well, you know, you've got a real proud streak in you. Well, I can either accept that from God, no matter who says it, and deal with it, or I can say, well, who do you think you are? You're judging me. And then I can go ahead and I can switch that back on them and judge them for blaming me. Then what have I done? Well, I've sort of feel a little better now, because what they've done is they have judged me, and for them to judge me would make them certainly more proud than I am. Next thing you know, I got a real cycle going. And they're looking bad and I'm looking better all the time. The only problem is it is not God's way of responding to difficulties and hardships and blame and things that people want to put on us. And then, of course, we just don't like the idea of failing. So when you think about all the ways that people get into this blame game, what we have to ask is this: when it happens, who's responsible? Now, here's the bottom line. You and I are responsible when we make mistakes and when we do wrong. When we sin against God, we are responsible. It doesn't make any difference what it is. You and I can't blame someone else for what we do when it's wrong. Equally as important as this: Neither can I justify my ill will towards someone else who has wronged me or is blaming me. I can't justify blaming someone. And so when you think about how we do react, we are oftentimes quick to blame someone else. We are quick to retaliate. We are quick to let vengeance rise up on the inside of us. But blame says, I lay this at their feet. I hold them responsible. What we have to ask is, whatever happened to forgiveness? Because it's real easy to blame and to hold someone responsible. And so when I look at Adam and Eve here, what happened here? The scripture says that when God spoke, that Adam said, the woman whom you gave to me, she's the woman whom you gave to me. It's because you gave me this woman. That's the reason I'm guilty. She said, well, the reason I did it is because Satan deceived me. Well, both of those things are true. The problem is that our sin is never justifiable. It doesn't make any difference what caused it. And so as long as I can shift the blame to someone else, then I refuse to assume personal responsibility for my actions. Now, when you and I refuse to assume personal responsibility for our actions, then what we're doing, we've got to blame something, circumstance, people, whatever it may be. In God's eyes, that is never acceptable. It wasn't acceptable with Adam and Eve. God didn't say, well, you poor things, you know what? That's true, and therefore, I'm just going to let you get by with that. He didn't say that. He held them responsible for their responses. Sure, Satan said to Eve. He lied. He twisted the word of God. He said, this will be good for your taste. It certainly will satisfy your desire for beauty and for knowledge. You'll be like God. Now, the fact that she sinned against God, she was deceived, no doubt about it. But the fact that she did, she can't blame her action. And I'm going to show you why in a moment. She can't blame that on Satan. He can't blame that on his wife. We can't blame our disobedience on anybody. We have to assume personal responsibility. For example, all of us have a free will. Now, when I say a free will, I mean up to a certain limitation. God doesn't give absolute freedom to anybody, or people could do things that God's not going to allow them to do. But for the most part, let's say we do have, to a great degree, a free will, which means that we have the right to choose. So that if I have the freedom to make choices, upon whom can I lay the blame for the choices I make? Nobody can make me make the choices I make in life. Now, if no one can make me make that choice, how in the world am I going to blame someone else? You say, well, let me tell you what someone did to me. So somebody gossips about you terribly or says something horribly about you. And I mean, you are just having a terrible time with that. And so your response is you hold them responsible. And so you say, well, here's what they did. And so you blame them. Let's say that somebody else listens to them. And so they start feeling hard toward you. And so you blame them and you lay it at their feet. Now, it is not your fault for what they said. You couldn't help what somebody else says about you or what someone else does to you. You and I are not responsible for what they do to us. We are responsible for how we respond to what they do to us. Listen, you and I are just as responsible for how we respond to wrongs done to us as they are for the wrongs that they did. And therefore, that eliminates me playing the blame game. I can't blame someone else. Now, they may have done it, they may have said it, and everything they said right here is true. And that is, Adam said, she gave it to me. She did. Eve said, Satan tempted me and he deceived me. And he did. No question about it. But isn't it interesting that God says, well, let's see what's going on here. He didn't say anything. And if you'll notice what he did when he came to the latter part of this third chapter, he starts talking about what's going to happen to them as a result of their making choices which they knew were wrong. Now, so when we start talking about blame and blaming someone else for what they do. As a child of God in whom the Spirit of God is living, you and I have the power within us to forgive people no matter what they do to us. Now, if we didn't have that power within us, that's something else. But when you and I became a child of God, the Bible says we were born again. We have a new nature, a new spirit, a new heart, and a new life. And sometimes we can act like the world, but we're still different. We're new. And therefore, we have the Holy Spirit living on the inside of us who will enable you and me to respond correctly in any and every situation. And the blame game does not fit a child of God of holding something against someone else. Maybe they did. Maybe they did hurt you badly. No question about it. And so you say, well, because they did this, this is the way I feel. No, there's no place in Scripture where you and I will find that we have the privilege of holding animosity towards someone else because of what they did to us. I don't have the right to play this game. I don't have the right to blame and to hold that blame towards someone else, to lay at their feet and keep it there. Now you say, well, what about this idea? Are you talking about controlling and the whole issue here of other people making us do things? Haven't you heard people say, you make me feel horrible? No, they don't. You chose to. You make me angry. Did you know that nobody can make you angry? Now, if somebody else could control your life, they can. But I want you to think about something for a moment. Where in the Bible do you ever find Jesus controlling anybody? He doesn't do it. If he were going to control someone, he'd have controlled Judas and Peter for just two examples. He would have controlled many people. He would have controlled Pilate. He would have controlled the men who were going to nail him to a tree. I mean, Jesus is nowhere in, he's not anywhere controlling people. You know what he would do? He would preach and multitudes would come and listen to him. Some of them would turn away. If he were going to control someone, he would have said, all of you believe in me as Savior and Lord and you are now saved. He would have controlled their salvation. If Jesus had controlled one person, why not control them all? You see, he didn't operate that way. They had a free will. Some of them listened to him and said, we don't believe this. In fact, on one occasion, so many people walking away, he said, even to his disciples, he said, are you all leaving too? There's not a single evidence in the Bible where God controls a person. He will put great pressure upon us. When God wants us to do something and we don't want to do it, he'll put intense pressure upon us. But the ultimate final decision in our life is we choose how we're going to respond. Now, if you think about folks who do this, if you think about people that you're around who are always blaming someone else, what are they usually doing? Their conversation is other-oriented. In other words, it's how I feel, what he did. This is how they hurt me. And so, if you think about it, you don't really want to be around somebody who's always blaming someone else. What they're doing is they refuse to assume responsibility for their actions if they have wronged someone else, or for their attitude even though someone else has wronged them. Now, we don't like that part. We think, well, I know. Well, you mean to tell me that if someone wrongs me, that I'm responsible for my response? Absolutely we are. Why? Because they cannot control us. No one else can control your responses. And they're not really responsible for your responses. You say, well, you mean to tell me that if somebody hurts me deeply, that they're not responsible for the way I feel? Because you and I choose the way we feel. Listen, all of us can come up with something that someone has done to us and hurt us deeply. You know what you'll find? You're going to find somebody else who's hurt more deeply than you've ever been hurt, who's been wronged in worse ways than you and I have been wronged. And you know what? They have this sweet, loving, godly spirit about them. Why? Because they chose not to respond in an ungodly fashion. And you see, if we have a free will, you and I choose how we're going to respond. Now, Adam could have said, God, we are naked, we are hiding out, we sinned against you, we are ashamed, and we are so sorry, and what will you do? How do you handle it when we do things like this? No, he said, the woman you gave me, she's the one who blew it. She gave it to me. God didn't accept their answers, and he doesn't accept ours. I cannot hold someone else indebted to me for something they do wrong and walk in the Spirit of God and be a godly man, or you can't be that and be a godly woman. We can't do it. It's not even a question of whether we've been hurt or not, or whether we will be hurt or not. We all have been hurt. We are all going to be hurt. That's just part of living in a world where there is sin and disobedience and wickedness and violence. We're going to get it. But the issue is, listen, not whether we're going to be hurt or not, or whether we have, but how do we respond? You and I cannot justify a wrong response to those who have wronged us, no matter what they do to us.
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4: Well, I think a lot of us have been to that place probably at some point where we thought, Lord, how much more can I handle? And Lord, why are you letting this happen? And sometimes we know why it's happening. We look at our lives and we realize that God's up to something good. And because it's painful, we don't think it's good. But remember what he said. He said he causes all things to work together for good to those who love him, to those who are called according to his purpose. And so even though it's painful, it can be good. Now, what we have to remember is this. The sooner you and I relax and say, okay, God, whatever you want is what I want. All of a sudden, it's amazing how our attitude changes right in the midst of that storm. Somebody says, well, how can I do that? You have to get your focus on God. Help me to understand why I'm going through this. And it's amazing that once you understand why God is allowing something like that, you just have this awesome sense of peace that covers you. Even though the pain is still there, there's a peace that prevails above all of that. And so I just want to have a word of prayer for some of you who may be going through a storm right now and you've been in it a long time. You're about to give up and quit. Don't give up. God isn't giving up on you. You don't have to give up on him. Let's pray. Father, how grateful we are that you've said, I will never leave you nor forsake you. We accept that as true. And I trust that somebody who is hurting very painfully right now would recognize that sometimes that's just an act of love on your part. You're up to something very good in their life. Give them the courage to hold on and the faith to trust you that you're a good God, full of goodness, love, and mercy, and that you will see them through this and you will accomplish your purpose for them. In Jesus' name, amen.
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11: The reaction to the border opening is mostly positive. I'm Kerry Martin with Texas Ag News and Views on the Texas Farm Bureau Radio Network. USDA announced Friday that there will be a phased reopening of the Mexican border for livestock imports, and many farm groups are giving it a positive reaction. Russell Boehning is a South Texas farmer and president of the Texas Farm Bureau.
12: Well, Kerry, I mean, you know, the Mexican cattle for years now have been part of our supply, and the fact that it needed to be closed for several months or many months, we were supportive of that. We thought to make sure that inspection protocols were in place that we feel like would keep us safe from the screwworm. We trust that they are. We trust our protocols are in place. We trust USDA to make sure that the screwworm doesn't get worse because we're importing cattle from Mexico, so to speak. We've been supportive of USDA. Whatever the science tells us they should do, we've been supportive of it.
11: Texas and Southwestern Cattle Raisers Association President Stephen Diebel says it's good that there can once again be commerce between the U.S. and Mexico, but he also wants reassurances that every reasonable safeguard is in place to reduce the risk of screwworms crossing the border. USDA says every animal will receive a full inspection to ensure they are free of screwworms before crossing. They'll reopen the Douglas, Arizona port on August 24th and will take steps to open the Santa Teresa and Columbus ports in New Mexico next. Texas dairies produced more than 1.5 billion pounds of milk last month.
13: According to a new report from the U.S. Department of Agriculture, Texas milk production rose 4.2% or 74 million pounds over the last year to 1.58 billion pounds. Cows in Texas produced on average 2,175 pounds of milk. That is up 15 pounds from June of last year. There are an estimated 725,000 head of milk cows in the Lone Star State. That's up about 29,000 head from the same time last year. Now nationally, there are 9.23 million head in the dairy herd. For the Texas Farm Bureau Radio Network, I'm Jessica Domel.
11: A federal judge has vacated endangered species protections for a West Texas lizard after U.S. Fish and Wildlife officials said their analysis of habitat restoration efforts was...
14: Devonna grew up in a dysfunctional family filled with abuse, but we gave her hope.
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14: I'm Jim Daly. 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
18: I believe that all those longings will be fulfilled in heaven. Artists will paint with colors they've never seen. Musicians will write songs that we've never heard those notes before. And all those things that are buried deep inside of us will come to fruition. I love it when it says that God gives you the desires of your heart. But I think He gives them first of all. The Lord places those desires and giftedness. And I just can't wait to see what that will look like when we're home.
17: Well, that's Sheila Walsh giving a really beautiful glimpse of what heaven will be like. And she's our guest today on Focus on the Family with Jim Daly. Thank you for joining us. I'm John Fuller.
14: John, Sheila is one of our fan favorites, right? The listener favorites. You enjoy hearing from her. She's been at the broadcast a couple of times through different ways, something we call a Hitchcock. when we hear a presentation out and about at a church or something like that, we have a team member that's listening for those and suggesting them for a program. Mm-hmm. And Sheila, you have come through the Focus program in that way. But it's so good to have you here in the studio. Thanks for being with us.
18: It's lovely to see you again, Jim, and to meet you, John. I'm so happy to be here.
14: Just want to get you in early. You know, your life story, which we're going to unfold a bit, and your desire for heaven is so beautiful. I'm looking forward for people to listen and to watch this. Is really inspirational. I know what's going to happen, and people are going to be touched by the way the Lord has worked in your life, the great stories that you have. Mm. And you connect the dots in such wonderful ways. So thanks again for being here.
18: Thank you.
17: Mm. And Sheila is, of course, a television host, a Grammy-nominated singer, a Bible teacher, a speaker, best-selling author. She does a lot of things. And she has written a new book. It's called The Hope of Heaven, How the Promise of Eternity Changes Everything.
14: Sheila, when you look at it, in the book, you mention a lot of scripture, which is so wonderful. That's what we're based upon, right, as believers in Christ, is the Word of God. Ecclesiastes 3:11 says, He has made everything beautiful in its time. He has also set eternity in the human heart. That's kind of the basis. You know, even for the non-believer, there's something that captures our imagination about, is there something next? Hmm. Maybe, sort of, we hope. Even the identification that is in our heart as human beings is a clue to God's beautiful creation of us, isn't it?
18: Yeah, C.S. Lewis wrote beautifully on that. If our hearts desire something more than we can see here, it must mean we're made for something more.
14: In that context, though, you look around the globe, look at all the great religions. I mean, almost every human culture has an expression of this reaching for something eternal, something next, which again is evidence that God has stamped our heart for that journey.
18: It's a gift. I honestly think it's a gift. I think we see it as a disadvantage, so we're always looking for that next thing. I see it as, I've learned now that nothing's going to be perfect, which has helped in my marriage. That's why we've been married for 31 years.
14: Way to go.
18: Because you know that Barry was not designed to make me happy. Mm. You know, I wasn't designed to make him happy. We were designed to know Jesus. And so until we finally see him face to face, there will always be that place that longs for him.
14: And I think as you express it that way, it is the great equalizer of the playing field of humanity. I don't care what your sexual orientation is, what your appetites are, what your drives and motivations are, money, whatever. It is the plague of humanity. If you try to fill that void with something other than God, you're in a bad spot.
18: Mm. Yeah. I think one of the things I was rereading Mere Christianity because my son read it I read it years ago. Then he read it in high school. And it was interesting seeing the parts he had underlined as a high school student.
14: Oh, that's great.
18: Because he's about to turn 29 now. But it was interesting. C.S. Lewis said that there's three ways we deal with this ache, this longing. We either deal with it externally, where we think something out there would fix it, or internally, we almost come to a place of thinking, you know what, this is as good as life's going to get. You know, we just kind of resign ourselves. But he offered the third solution, eternally. When we realize that we are eternal beings and that we haven't even... I was reading something last night and somebody said to an author, and I don't remember his name, so do you think this is your best life? And he said, I have not begun to live my best life. Mm. Until we see Jesus face to face, and then we will never live anything less than our best life.
14: Right, so true. Well, you have a lot of humor in the book as well. I love you digging through a cabinet looking for something and whipping your hair back. What happened?
18: Well, it actually was the genesis of this book. I mean, I came across this jar of cream that my husband had bought for me at Christmas, and it was expensive. So I was trying to see if there was anything left in it, because I'm Scottish and we use everything.
14: Well, let me just say before you continue, that was very bold of Barry to buy you beauty cream.
18: I know.
14: I don't think I would take that move, but way to go, Barry.
18: Well, that's Instagram for you. It fills you in all the latest stuff. But I realized there was a little left, but then I bent my head forward to flip my hair out of my face. And in that second, something snapped, and I thought I'd broken my neck.
14: Wow.
18: I immediately threw up. I couldn't move. And so Barry came up, and he took me. We spent 18 hours in the emergency room. MRIs, I mean, just everything. Mm. It turned out that all I'd done was torn ligaments in my neck, which, you know, is
14: painful.
18: It's painful, but not drastic. But while I was in that MRI and all the hours of waiting, I was like, Lord, there's something there's something wrong at the moment. You know, I've gone through all sorts of different experiences with you. I've walked through clinical depression with you. I've walked through being in a psychiatric hospital with you. But I feel at the moment as if there's something that I'm missing. And so I did what I always do. I dig into God's word. And I came across Hebrews 12. And this one verse shifted everything in me. Said, keep your eyes on Jesus, who both began and finished this race we're in. Study how he did it. Because he never lost sight of where he was headed, that glorious finish in and with his Father. And I underlined that, and I was like, he never lost sight of where he was headed. He began and he finished this race we're in. And so that led me to a study of heaven. What can we know?
14: You know, it's so amazing about the word. It's right there. We just have to read it. I mean, it even tells you, if you're in me, here's the fruit that people will see in you.
18: Yeah.
14: The fruit of the Spirit, right? Yeah. Love, joy, peace. I mean, it's very forthright. All we have to do is read it and know it and absorb it and meditate on it. And that's maybe one of the great tragedies of today. We're too busy to actually read the word that's eternal.
18: I know. And we're robbing our souls when we do that.
14: Right.
18: We're just, because I went through years like that where it'd be like, I was brought up as a good little Baptist girl on the west coast of Scotland where you have your quiet time every morning. And so it's like, okay, well, I read the word of God for 10 minutes, so I'm good to go. As opposed to realizing, no, this is like my daily bread. This is, and also something I love, years ago I read a thing by Athanasius, you know, guy in the 4th century, but he said this, whereas most of Scripture speaks to us, the Psalms speak for us. They give us a language of prayer. And so my dear friend Dr. Jeremiah sent me this little book, and he said, here's what I think you should do, because it was the Psalms and Proverbs. Read 3 Psalms out loud every day. Let your ears hear what your eyes are reading.
14: Yeah.
18: And that has been a game changer for me.
14: Boy, and again, just a simple practice that brings so much fruit
18: into
14: your life. Sheila, you mentioned growing up in Scotland. You've shared about your dad, and he struggled with both physical health issues and mental health issues and ended up taking his own life, I think, at 34, right?
18: Yes.
14: How old were you when he...
18: I was 5.
14: You were 5 years old. And you relate that story to how he changed, how when he had a stroke, I believe, right?
18: Yeah, he had a cerebral hemorrhage. And it was really like Dr. Jekyll and Mr. Hyde. Because my dad was my hero when I was a little girl. He was the yes in my life. My mom would tell me to be careful, and my dad would say, no, go for it. You've got it. And so I just adored my dad.
14: Yeah.
18: Wonderful Christian man, beautiful singing voice. But that cerebral hemorrhage, the way that pressed on his brain, impacted his personality. And he went from being this loving, safe, kind father to a difficult, confused, and ultimately violent stranger.
14: And you became the focal point of that pain for him for some reason that you couldn't justify as a 5-year-old. You didn't know, what was I doing wrong, right?
18: No, but it's interesting because it confused me as a child. He never hit my sister, never hit my brother. The only person he ever took his anger out on was me. But since then, a friend of mine who's a neurosurgeon said that sometimes when there's a significant brain injury, the person instinctively reaches out to the one person they believe will love them no matter what.
14: Yeah.
18: So rather than it being an indication of a lack of relationship, in some strange way, it was actually his way of connecting with me. But you don't understand that when you're 5.
14: Yeah, of course. And maybe if you're 55,
18: you
14: don't understand it.
18: Yeah.
14: And, you know, so often, and we've talked about this, where we share the loss of parents together. Both my parents died by the time I was 11, 12. And so we've talked about that. But so often when I speak, and I'm sure it's true when you speak, you'll have a line of people that still have great bitterness or weight or guilt or shame because of that lack of healthy parental connection. But you said this in the book, and this is for everybody that would be in that line or whatever journey the Lord has put you on to teach you the things he wanted to teach you as a child. But this is so good where you wrote, we will not be judged by the last thing we did, but by the last thing Jesus did on the cross. Boom.
18: Don't you love that?
14: I love it because it relieves the guilt.
18: Yeah.
14: Even for your dad.
18: And it's the gospel. It's the truth.
14: Yeah.
18: You know, it's interesting because my father drowned himself. He was in a psychiatric hospital and he escaped one night and drowned himself in the river behind the hospital. And I decided some years ago to go back. I wanted to retrace his footsteps. And so I didn't even tell my mom because I knew she wouldn't want to do that. But I went and I found myself at the river and I felt, I thought I would feel dread and I didn't. I felt the presence of Christ. And I felt as if the Lord said, Sheila, he went from this river into my arms, and I carried him all the way home. Because my dad was like, I mean, he loved the Lord. He was a good guy.
14: Yeah.
18: But once you have some kind of brain injury, that you're just not yourself.
14: Yeah.
18: But I know that, and here's what's interesting. I was shocked to learn that my mom was scared to meet my dad again in heaven because he had become so violent toward the end. Mm-hmm. That thought terrified her. And it was only when I ended up at 34 in a psych hospital and my mom flew over to do some sessions with me that she began to unpack some of the pain of what had happened that she'd never spoken to anyone about, because we're Scottish. We just get on with life.
14: Yeah. No, I so appreciate that. And I think this is a good place to mention, you know, at Focus here, we have caring Christian counselors. You can call.

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1: Now, therefore, you are no longer strangers and foreigners, but fellow citizens with the saints and members of the household of God. 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I mean, isn't that marvelous? 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He's using us as the bricks placed on the cornerstone and the foundation.
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2: 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Shalom, and welcome to Messianic Perspectives, a daily program where we look into the scriptures from a distinctive first century Jewish point of view. I'm Liz Aiello. Today, Pastor Al Runge answers the question, what is God's final solution to evil? With a study from Daniel 9. I'll be back at the close of the program to tell you about our special offer. 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
3: Thank you for letting me come back into your home and to share with you the wonderful message of our Lord Jesus Christ. You know, I've been speaking on God's final solution to evil, and I've been going over this prophetic scripture each time I've spoken on it. It's found in Daniel 9, verse 24 to 27. Let me repeat it. 70 weeks are determined for your people and for your holy city to finish the transgression, to make an end of sins, to make reconciliation for iniquity, to bring in everlasting righteousness, to seal up vision and prophecy, and to anoint the most holy. Know therefore and understand that from the going forth of the command to restore and build Jerusalem until Messiah the Prince, there shall be 7 weeks and 62 weeks. The street shall be built again, and the wall, even in troublesome times. And after the 62 weeks, Messiah shall be cut off, but not for himself, and the people of the prince who is to come shall destroy the city and the sanctuary. The end of it shall be with an invasion, and till the end of the war, desolations are determined. Then he shall confirm a covenant with many for 1 week, but in the middle of the week he shall bring an end to sacrifice and offering. And on the wing of abominations it shall be one who makes desolate, even until the consummation which is determined and is poured out on the desolate. In Daniel 9, verse 24 to 27, we have told you several occasions there are five periods of time recorded here. The prophet Daniel begins with the end of the 70 weeks, in which God ends the transgressions, praise God, and brings in everlasting righteousness. The second period of time which he speaks about is the 7 weeks of 49 years in which the city was rebuilt even in troublesome times under Nehemiah. The third period was 62 weeks later of 434 years, which with the 7 weeks of years totaled to 483 when the Messiah came and was killed, was cut off, but not for himself. The fourth period of time was that after the death of the Messiah and the destruction of the city of Jerusalem and the second temple by Titus, the Roman prince, The prophetic clock is stopped for an unknown time that is unknown to us. There is a determined amount of years of desolation for the nation of Israel. In our last message, we dealt with the desolations of Israel when God set Israel aside to begin a new work of grace in the calling together of believing Jews and Gentiles into his church. I want to talk about the fifth period of time after the church is raptured from this earth and the prophetic clock begins ticking again for Israel. The seven last years before the second coming of the Lord to the earth is called the Great Tribulation. Jesus predicted it in Matthew 24, verse 21 and 22. Listen, "For then shall be a great tribulation, such as was not since the beginning of the world to this time, no, nor ever shall be. And except those days should be shortened, there should no flesh be saved. But for the elect's sake, those days shall be shortened." It is at the beginning of the 7 years of the tribulation that the Antichrist makes his appearance on the world scene. In the beginning, he makes a covenant with Israel, allowing them to rebuild their temple and start the animal sacrifices again. 3.5 years later, he breaks his covenant with Israel. He sits in the temple demanding the worship of all the people of the world to be worshipped as God. And something of a major catastrophe will take place that upsets the international balance of power, allowing the Antichrist to rise and gain power, which will begin the Great Tribulation. Revelation 8, verse 7 tells us, I believe, what will happen that starts off the Great Tribulation. Listen, "The first angel sounded his trumpet, and there came hail and fire mixed with blood, and it was hurled down upon the earth. A third of the earth was burnt up. A third of the trees were burnt up. And all the green grass was burnt up." So that a third of the earth will be burnt up. Most likely it will be the result of a nuclear war. What third of the earth will be burnt up? We do not know, except that it will not be Israel or Europe, because those countries remain the focal point of prophecy during the tribulation. Would be Asia and North America? I have no way of knowing, because the Bible doesn't say. My guess is that the destruction will be spread over various parts of the earth. It is interesting that this destruction will occur only after certain Israelites come to faith in Jesus. Revelation 7, 3-4 says that a great angel declares, "Do not harm the land or the sea or the trees until we put a seal on the foreheads of the servants of our God." Then I heard the number of those who were sealed, 144,000 from all the tribes of Israel. They will be the evangelists during the Great Tribulation after the church is raptured into heaven, because God will never be without a witness. And they will lead a multitude of Gentiles that no one can number into the kingdom of God. The world will be so devastated by the destruction of war, famine, and disease that the survivors of the world will demand a one-world government for the continued existence of humanity. Some major powers will be broken by that war, which will then leave the 10 nations of the European Union intact and a super person who will come into power. They will elevate one man to total authority. The Bible calls that man the beast. The Apostle Paul wrote about the power behind that world leader in 2 Thessalonians chapter 2, verse 9 and 12. Listen to what God says. "The coming of the lawless one is according to the working of Satan with all power, signs, and lying wonders, and with all unrighteous deception among those who perish, because they did not receive the love of the truth that they might be saved. And for this reason, God will send them strong delusion that they should believe the lie, and that they may all be condemned who did not believe the truth, but had pleasure in unrighteousness." The reason that God sends a strong delusion on the inhabitants of the earth to believe the lie of the Antichrist is because they have refused to receive the love of the truth. God offers not only truth, but the love of truth to those who are willing. There have always been foolish speculations as to the identity of the Antichrist, who is also called the Lawless One or the Beast. The early Christians thought that it was the cruel Emperor Nero In the early 1940s, some prophetic teachers were sure it was Mussolini, the late dictator of Italy, who sought to revive the glories of ancient Rome. Others thought it was Hitler or Stalin. They were all little antichrists, but they were not the real one. 1 John 2, verse 18 and 19 tells us, little children, it is the last hour, and as you have heard that the antichrist is coming. Even now many antichrists have come, by which we know that it is the last hour. The antichrist will have total political power over the world, and that is why he'll be able to affirm the Levitical covenant by allowing Israel to rebuild the temple. And the reason he wants the temple rebuilt is he wants to sit in the temple of God and demand worship. And after he decides to be worshipped, he goes against Israel and he decides to destroy them. Why does Satan hate the Jews and seek to destroy them? Satan hates the Jews because Jesus is the Jewish Messiah. And he will defeat Satan and end his evil rule over the earth forever. During the tribulation, the Antichrist will try to destroy Israel completely with Satan's total power behind him. In the past, Satan tried to use Sanballat and Tobiah to stop Nehemiah from building the walls of Jerusalem. He used the Romans, the Crusades, the Holocaust under Hitler, and now he is using the Palestinian issue that will try again, but will fail. And he'll try with the Antichrist and fail. God's invisible angelic armies are ready to protect Israel's survival during the Great Tribulation. So in times of Israel's troubles, heaven's armies are there behind the scenes. Daniel was told in Daniel 12, verse 4. At that time, Michael shall stand up, the great prince who stands watch over the sons of your people. And there shall be a time of trouble such as never was since there was a nation, even to that time. God assigns Michael, a mighty warrior angel, and his legions to look after the children of Israel during the Great Tribulation. Revelation 12, verse 7 to 9 tells us, and war broke out in heaven. Michael and his angels fought with the dragon, and the dragon and his angels fought. But they did not prevail, nor was a place found for them in heaven any longer. So the great dragon was cast out, that serpent of old called the devil and Satan, who deceives the whole world. He was cast to the earth and his angels were cast out with him. There is no other way to explain how Israel has survived during the time of desolation. Think of how Israel, with no organized army, defeated seven Arabic armies and became a nation in 1948. Every time the Arabs attacked, Israel defeated them. Even unbelieving Jews recognize their survival is a miracle from God. As long as we are talking about the protection of angels, let me share a verse that's for every believer in Psalm 34, verse 7. The angel of the Lord encamps all around those who fear him and delivers them. You know, I want to invite you to come on the winning side. I want to invite you to become a believer in the Lord Jesus Christ because he loves you and he cares about you. And you know, it's because of our unwillingness to come that we are lost. Come to Jesus now. And I say this in Jesus' name. Amen.
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5: This is the Old Trailblazer broadcast. This is Pastor Albert Pendorfus, the Old Trailblazer, riding out on old Dan. Come on, Dan, let's go. Getting springtime here now. We're getting ready to get outside and clean up the limbs and bushes that's fallen during the wintertime and do a little, maybe a little raised bed gardening out here and try to just get back in the swing a little bit. The Old Trailblazer is not able to do much, but I praise the Lord for the changing of the seasons, don't you? Spring, summer, fall, and winter. Wouldn't it be awful if we just had winter all the time? Yeah, isn't the Lord good? Isn't the Lord good, my friend? The Lord gives us the seasons. He gives us the change in the scenery. I love to go out west and when I was younger, and Grand Canyon and all of those places. Jackson Hole, Wyoming, and wife and I went up to Yellow, what do they call it, up there in Montana, and drove back down the coast there on the Pacific Ocean. She never had been out there. I was out there in the service, and I wanted her to see the ocean, and we drove back down the coast. One of the things I saw, you know, here in South Louisiana where I live, we folks sell strawberries and mustard greens and turnips on the side of the road. Out there they sell salmon. They sell salmon on the side of the road in the back of a pickup truck. I said, my, isn't that something? Boy, you learn something every day. Old country boy learns something every day, doesn't it? But I praise the Lord for the different sceneries, the different times of the year. And I love the spring and the summer. And I don't like cold weather. I just don't like it because I had to work out in it when I was young. But let's get back to our study. I'm sorry to take up your time. But the Old Trailblazer is just an old simpleton. I love to visit with folks. I enjoy it when you folks call me and we talk about a lot of things. And some folks relate to the old times, things like I do. But we bring you this study on the work of the Holy Spirit. In our last study, we were looking at what happened on the day of Pentecost, how that they were baptized into the Holy Spirit. Let's read that verse again in Acts 2:4. And they were all filled with the Holy Ghost and began to speak in other tongues as the Spirit gave them utterance. And they were filled. And the Greek word filled is not baptizo, but plero, which means fill full, fill to overflowing. It means they received the fullness of the Holy Spirit in power. The baptism with the Holy Spirit and the filling of the Holy Spirit are not synonymous. They do not mean the same thing. Now, let me state again. First, those disciples, the 120, there on that Sunday morning, assembled together, all were baptized into one body. 1 Corinthians 12. And then each one of them was baptized into the Christ. Isn't that a gracious thought? Romans 6:3. You read it. Christ became a real, living personality. We have a little booklet here by the pastor, Christ, a Living Reality. I wish you'd call me, write me, I'll send it to you. And then we have one that accompanies that, Sinner Fleeing from Reality. Oh, a lot of us don't want to face reality, do we? You know, I have folks all over America who hear these broadcasts, and many of them write me that they're not saved, been listening a long time. They're just fleeing from reality. I tell folks on a regular basis that the Lord's able to save sinners. The Scripture says He came to seek and to save that which was lost. And I often tell you why folks are not saved is because of their stubborn will. You know, the Scripture says, the Lord said, ye willed, W-I-L-L-E-D, not to come to me. If you're not saved, it's because you won't come. The way has been made open. The gates have swung open. The road has been made wide open. The blood has been shed. The blood has been spilled. And it's there, my friend. And folks criticize me. They say I'm an Armenian. No, I'm not. I know that salvation is a work of the Lord by the Holy Spirit. And you can't be saved just when you want to. No, that's what they say. Walk down the aisle, shake a preacher's hand. No, you can't do that. You can't do that, my friend. That's not salvation. That's just a misnomer. But folks are, and that's what we are trying to bring you these studies to let you see that it's a work of the Holy Spirit. Always a work of the Holy Spirit. Let's get back to our study. Christ became a real living reality. Then the second thing that happened to them, they received power. That word dunamis, dynamite, became, because Acts 2:4 says they were all filled, F-I-L-L-E-D, with the Holy Ghost. The baptism made Christ real. The filling gave them boldness and power to witness for Christ. May I say, in the way of parentheses, when we discuss the gifts of the Holy Spirit, we will discuss the gifts of tongues or the gifts of languages. That'll be in a later broadcast. Don't give up on it. Now, let me emphasize this great Bible truth again, that when the Holy Spirit brings an individual to Christ, and that's what happened, having broken that individual down as a lost, condemned sinner, and that's what happens, let that individual see that he has no righteousness. That's what happens. No natural goodness. That he has no merit and is without strength. And the Holy Spirit reveals Christ to him as his all-sufficient Savior, makes him a new creature in Christ because Christ died for him. Oh, that Scripture says, if any man be in Christ, he's a new creature. I asked you this morning, I asked you, old trucker, up there on I-40, heading across Tennessee. I wish I was up there with you, maybe. Are you saved? Are you a new creature? Oh, are you a new creature? Does the old yellow dog, when you get home, know that you're a new creature? Or you get out cussing and fussing because you've been on the road too long? Don't do that, my friend. Just look to the Lord. Listen to the Lord. The Holy Spirit comes in to dwell and takes up his abode in the heart of that believer, into you, my friend. The home of the Holy Spirit is the heart and life of the born-again believer. You say, where is the Holy Spirit? He indwells every born-again believer, from the bum to the CEO of the greatest company on earth. He does. He does, my friend. Listen, the Bible is too plain to go astray there. Then you don't have to seek the Holy Spirit. No, that's a misnomer. And I know. You don't have to seek the Lord, seek the Holy Spirit. He's already there. You don't have to tarry for the Holy Spirit. He's already here, lives within you if you're saved. You catch that? Dr. Copeland said, you get that? If you're saved. At regeneration, he baptizes you into Christ, as we said previously, and many times fills you right there. And then, though you may not know what has happened, Christ became so real when God saved you, and you began to witness for him with such boldness. And I know they're not all alike. There's two or three things that we need to clarify. The Holy Spirit.

0: does not show everyone his total depravity in a measure of he does of each of some other fellow. He does. The Holy Spirit only shows a sinner enough of his total depravity to cause him to turn to Christ. Now I stake my eternal destiny on that fact. The Holy Spirit comes to you, comes to the sinner, and shows you, reveals to you that you are totally depraved, totally sinful, and what a wretch you are, naked before God. You don't show everybody the same thing, same degree. Let's get that, my friend. Then you begin to witness with boldness, and folks begin to be brought under conviction by your testimony. Does folks see the Lord in you, my friend? I'm afraid that not many folks see the Lord in the old trailblazer. I'm ashamed of it. I am. But my friend, would you pray for me? Would you just pray for those? Would you take time out when we go off the air, drop your head there a little bit and cry unto the Lord for the old trailblazer? Oh, that this may be a day. Maybe a day. A new day, my friend. But listen. Listen, if you recognize the indwelling presence of the Holy Spirit, you'll never go wrong on the doctrine of the Holy Spirit. If you'll just recognize, my friend, get your head out of the sand and recognize that the Holy Spirit, the third person of the triune God, he's not some cult, he's not some it, he's not some something that you can command to do this and do that and do the other. Then, for you to tarry for the baptism of the Spirit is evidence of your utter ignorance of the indwelling of the Holy Spirit. If you're saved, if the Lord saves you, and then you continue to wait and to tarry seeking the Holy Spirit, no, listen, it's no sin for you or a group to wait in prayer and intercession, but you're not waiting for the Holy Spirit because he's already indwells every born-again believer. Now, you may say, Pastor, I waited, I tarried and prayed, and I received a marvelous experience, and they told me that it was a baptism of the Holy Spirit. Now, my friend, the individual who thus informs you is totally ignorant of what the Holy Spirit baptism is. Let me warn every individual who hears me, be sure of one thing, that you're saved, born again. Oh, the greatest thing that ever happens to a soul is to be saved. Not to speak in tongues, not to have some kind of power that you can do this and do that. That's not salvation. Must, my friend, just be sure. The new birth is the work of the Holy Spirit and is wrought in the heart by the Holy Spirit when he breaks that sinner down to the place of a lost soul, a condemned sinner, and that sinner comes to see that Christ died for such a hell-deserving sinner as he is. Now, we're going to take it up there tomorrow, but I'll go back and refresh your memory there just a little bit. But, my friend, the old trailblazer was born in the area where it was a hotbed of charismatic movement, and I saw those things. And I always wondered. I was not religious. I had no knowledge of the Bible, but I was coming up as a child, and I always wondered about things that I saw and heard, and it scared me a lot of times of what I saw and what I... It's still going on. I don't think it's as predominant as it used to be, and they've kind of modernized themselves, the charismatics have, like the others have. I know, my friend, I always appreciated the charismatic women wearing decent clothes and all those things, and that's good and well. That's not salvation, my friend. But I believe every born-again child, man or woman, boy or girl, will clean up their life. They'll put on some clothes. I believe that with all my heart. Oh, I tell you, I might have told you, I went to a funeral not long ago for a dear lady. I didn't conduct a funeral, but I went there out of courtesy. And it was out in the country there. And a lot of the women, most of the women, came there with blue jeans on, and flip-flops on their feet. And I was so sorry. No respect, my friend. Flip-flops and blue jeans, tight blue jeans. And oh, I just was so sad. I was so sad. But my friend, we'll get back into that in our next study tomorrow. If you would, pray for the old trailblazer. I'm not very smart. I don't know a whole lot. But I've sat under a good teacher, Pastor L.R. Shelton. And I know a lot of things that the Lord's revealed to me, a few things. But I know one thing. A new an individual born again is a new creature. He's got a new spirit. He's got a new language. Old yellow dog knows when he comes in. But my friend, would you pray for the old trailblazer? Would you just sit down to pray for him? And then help me with this broadcast, if you will, just a little. Dig up an old coffee can in the backyard there under that fig tree and send me $100. Old can may be rusted out if you don't watch it. Some folks used to put them in a quart jar. But if you would, remember my mailing address, the old trailblazer, Post Office Box 1810, Walker, Louisiana, 70785. Till next time, goodbye and God bless you.
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0: 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Corpus Christi could see its Stage 3 water restrictions lifted as early as next week. City Manager Peter Zanoni said the city expects to move back to Stage 2 water restrictions soon, possibly as early as this weekend. In Stage 2, what we can do is water once every other week. All the community wants to water their lawns, and this will certainly help us get to do that, Zanoni said. Zanoni can declare to move to Stage 2 once the city's reservoirs exceed 30% of combined capacity. And now for a look at your forecast. Today, mostly sunny and hot with a high of 93. Winds out of the south-southeast at 15 to 25 miles an hour. Tonight, clear skies and a low of 80. Winds out of the south-southeast at 15 to 25 miles an hour. 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Ruger Days is Friday and Saturday. Ruger reps will be in the shop and there'll be giveaways with all new Ruger firearm purchases. Ruger Days at Americana Arms in Beeville. It's worth the drive.
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2: Yesterday on Discover the Word, we began a week-long look at a story about Jesus in the Gospel of Luke, an occasion where he healed 10 men who had leprosy, but only one of them came back to thank Jesus. And so is that all this story is about, healing and being grateful? That's what our guest this week, Jennifer Greer, asked Elisa Morgan and Daniel Ryan Day and Rasul Berry yesterday after they read the passage in Luke 17.
3: So after hearing the story read, what do you think this text is about? How have you heard this story preached or taught before?
4: I've heard it being about gratitude.
5: I've always seen it as Jesus cleanses 10 lepers.
3: Yes. Okay. So if you look at the heading in your Bibles, a lot of times, you know, that tips you off to what the passage is going to be about. Jesus heals 10 men with leprosy or the grateful leper. But I think as we go along, there's more than just this surface read, and we'll get there.
2: Yeah, but as she said, this is going to be a process. And so we're going to take another step in that process today as we continue to explore with Jennifer Greer this incident in the life of Jesus by peeling back another layer of the context in which it took place. Discover the Word is Bible engagement for life from Our Daily Bread Ministries. We're convinced that regular interaction with Scripture can be a catalyst for real spiritual growth. And so in our five times together this week, I think we'll discover more perspective-shaping and life-changing truth in this story about Jesus. All right, so let's pick up this study called The Least Likely, with our guest, Jennifer Greer, where we left off yesterday.
3: Have you ever taken a step of faith when it felt like God was asking you to do just didn't make sense?
4: Yes. What comes to mind for me is when I was invited to apply to become the president of a mothering organization, and I'd never been pregnant. I did have two children by adoption, but it just made no sense to me that that's where God would call me to serve and lead, to moms.
6: Yeah. For me, I had just graduated from Ivy League school, first in my family to graduate from college.
3: All right.
6: And was sensing God leading me to be a missionary where I had to raise support.
4: Yeah.
6: And people were looking at me like, what? That's not what our intention. And I struggle with that too, in my sense of, but it was definitely what God was calling me to do.
5: That's why you go to an Ivy League school.
6: Right, to raise support?
5: Yeah.
6: Absolutely. Yeah.
5: for me, it's kind of the opposite of Elise's experience. So for me, I was a part of a church plant for many years, but really the whole time that we were a part of this, I thought for sure that when it came time to hire the second full-time pastor, that would be me, that we would work toward that or whatever. But over time, I felt very confident and clear that God wasn't leading us that way. So it didn't make sense why I wouldn't do that.
3: Yeah.
5: But it was clear God didn't have that for us.
3: Yeah, I've had times in my life where we were asked to move somewhere that absolutely made no sense. It wasn't close to family, friends, or in the middle of some country somewhere. But taking the step of faith to do what didn't make sense. And we're going to see that played out in the next part of this story. So just to recap, Luke has set the story stage where Jesus is skirting the border of Israel and Samaria, which is hostile territory. So we are already on alert for what conflict and conversations may come next. Then Luke introduces the main characters. Okay. Jesus,
5: yep.
3: 10 lepers, and some priests. If someone could read verses 12 and 14 through 14.
6: Sure. As he was entering a village, 10 men with leprosy met him. They stood at a distance, raised their voices, and said, "Jesus, Master, have mercy on us." When he saw them, he said, "Go and show yourselves to the priest." And as they went along, they were cleansed.
3: Last time we talked about things to explore in setting the story stage that will help us understand this more deeply. So our first one is, what is leprosy? What did it mean for people who have leprosy? So it's not necessarily leprosy as we know it today, but it was some kind of infection, skin disease that would make them be ostracized from their communities. So if you had leprosy then, here's what it means for you according to Leviticus 13, 45 through 46. Would someone want to read that?
4: Okay. As for the diseased person who has the infection, his clothes must be torn, the hair of his head must be unbound, he must cover his mustache, and he must call out, "Unclean! Unclean!" The whole time he has the infection, he will be continually unclean. He must live in isolation, and his place of residence must be outside the camp.
3: So this meant that those who were unclean were separated from God, and they would have to do all these things in these two verses to show their grief at being separated from him.
4: Which was no fault of their own.
3: Right.
5: Yeah.
3: Now, they're also living outside the camp. So what does that mean for them?
5: Yeah, I mean, definitely isolated from their closest loved ones, isolated from their friends. Community is everything culturally. So the celebrations, the weddings, the Passover feasts, all of those things, they would be completely cut off from the life of the community.
6: Yeah, and I think sometimes misunderstood is just cruelty, that passage in Leviticus, but to understand it as this aspect of understanding that there is a reality of contagious disease. And I know, you know, even just when we've had pandemic and things like that, like there is a thing of a super spreader type situation that can occur if you don't have a protocol for how to manage. And so there is a real public health concern. But then beyond that public health concern, there can also be this stigma that goes beyond that. Those kind of things start to shape how people treat you and see
4: you.
6: That goes way beyond even just protocol.
3: Yeah. So they're separated from their family, from the community, they can't work, and they have no life at all until they're healed. No access to God, no relationship with others, except those who are also unclean and cast out. So Luke set us up to expect a potential conflict between Jesus and the Samaritans, and here we are with the least likely set of outcast characters, a band of 10 lepers who are also skirting the village. And they see Jesus coming down the dirt road, and they start yelling,
6: "Jesus, Master, have mercy on us."
5: Which is not unclean.
3: Which is not what they're supposed to be yelling.
6: Because unclean is to say stay away.
5: Yeah.
6: Jesus, have mercy on us, is to say, come close.
3: Mm-hmm. Yeah. Yes. Staying at a distance, they shout out. Not unclean, but mm-hmm. Jesus, Master, have mercy on us. Do something, Jesus. And he does.
5: Mm-hmm.
3: But what does Jesus do? In verse 14a, what does he say to them?
4: He says, go and see the priests.
3: Yeah, so what do the priests have to do with this? Like, why would Jesus tell them that?
5: Yeah, the priests would be the one that, when someone was healed, they're the ones that are approved.
4: Yeah,
5: yes.
4: The officially
5: they're the,
4: pronounced.
5: They're the certifiers.
4: You're back
5: they
4: in.
5: They certify yeah. the person yeah. is clean and healed.
4: Yeah.
5: But you don't go to them until you're healed.
4: Yeah.
5: And so to go before you're healed, that feels counterintuitive at least.
3: Yeah, it's the least likely thing to mm-hmm. say to them, right?
4: Mm-hmm.
3: For them, though, they get it because, again, Leviticus 14, verses 1 through 32, we won't read all 32 verses here, but it says what must happen if a leper or person with an infectious skin disease is cleansed or healed and what must be done for them.
4: It's a whole remarkable ritual
3: yes.
4: that you have to go through.
3: To be clean, to be brought back into community.
4: Mm-hmm.
3: So the only reason to go see a priest is because the Old Testament law says that if you've been healed, you need to be declared so by the priest.
5: Mm-hmm.
3: Why?
6: Because then you are deemed to be safe to enter back into community, into fellowship, into worship. And, you know, you've been given the seal of approval.
5: Yeah, and it feels like that last one's really important because you drew attention to the fact that the temple's where God's presence is, and they weren't allowed in those places.
3: Mm-hmm.
5: So to be proclaimed clean was, I can also have access to God and worship again.
3: Reconciled to God mm-hmm. and the community. But when Jesus tells them to go see the priest, they aren't healed yet.
5: Mm-hmm.
3: It does not make sense, right? The 10 lepers turn away from Jesus, walk back down the dirt path to see the priest in faith, believing Jesus's words. The least likely set of characters, the 10 lepers, set off to visit the priest,
5: mm-hmm.
3: not yet healed, but nevertheless leaping in faith that on the way something will happen. And it does.
5: Mm-hmm.
3: Verse 14b.
5: And as they went along, they were cleansed.
3: 14b is so short that mm-hmm. you almost miss the miracle that they're healed. It's like the healing takes a backseat.
5: Mm-hmm.
3: But all 10 of them walk away in faith to leave and trust that Jesus' words would heal them along the journey, and they are. It's miraculous.
5: Mm-hmm.
3: The kingdom work of Jesus. Jesus heals them by their faith.
5: Hmm.
3: So what would your response

0: and on the way, they are cleansed. Next time, we will see the most likely response to this healing from the least likely of the 10.
1: Yeah, it really was a remarkable act of faith from all 10 of the lepers. Their condition was such a devastating one in so many ways, wasn't it? And all the regulations they had to follow put them in this least likely category. But Jesus had mercy on them and miraculously healed them as they, in faith, went. However, that, of course, is not the end of the story. There's a lot more to come. Jennifer Greer is our guest this week, unpacking for us this story in Luke 17 that has so many contextual layers to it. Now, as we study Luke 17 together this week, I'd also like to tell you about a book by Jennifer and her husband, Jonathan Greer. How to Read the Bible in Its Ancient Context is a concise and practical introduction that'll help you read and understand the whole Bible in its ancient context with an eye toward why background studies matter today. Now, the Greers have done a fantastic job of helping readers enter the ancient world before viewing each genre of both the Old and New Testaments through the perspective of the historical and cultural and geographical context that it was written in. Yeah, I would highly recommend that you get a copy of this really helpful book. There's a link to How to Read the Bible in Its Ancient Context by Jennifer and Jonathan Greer in this week's show notes on our website at discovertheword.org. 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And the show notes are also part of each episode wherever you get your podcasts. Well, tomorrow we're going to circle back to this Samaritan detail again and why it is one of the key parts of this story and what this, what Jennifer called the most likely response from the least likely of the 10 was. 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And it is a big aha moment that's ahead of you tomorrow when you're at the table with us to discover the Word. 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
6: This is Leanna Wilson from Creative Encouragement Ministries, and this is an Encourage It Forward moment. What do you think when I say, watch your words? Most of us think about being careful with what we say so we don't regret it later. When I was a kid, if I got upset or angry, my parents could see it all.

0: all over my face. They would say, hey, watch your words, or think before you speak. Honestly, even as adults, we still need that reminder because our words have power. In 1 Peter 3, 9-10, it says, do not repay evil for evil or insult for insult, but instead give a blessing. For the one who wants to enjoy life and see good days must keep his tongue from evil and their lips from speaking deceit. That scripture is powerful because it connects our words to the kind of life we experience. If we want to enjoy life and see good days, we have to watch what comes out of our mouths. In Proverbs 18:21, it says, death and life are in the power of the tongue, and those who love it and indulge in it will eat its fruit and bear the consequences of their words. Think about that for a moment. Our words can either bring life, encouragement, peace, and healing, or they can bring hurt, division, and destruction. I don't know about you, but I would rather speak life and enjoy the blessings that come from it than deal with the consequences of careless words. So the next time you're tempted to speak out of anger, frustration, or hurt, remember this. Watch your words and think before you speak. If this has blessed you today, encourage it forward to someone else. You've been listening to an Encourage It Forward moment from Creative Encouragement Ministries. 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
1: 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And the WME magazines and newsletters are absolutely free to anyone who is on our mailing list. So, to be placed on the WME mailing list, where you receive our publications at absolutely no cost and no obligation, all you have to do is call 1-214-942-1678. That's 1-214-942-1678, and ask to be placed on the WME mailing list. That way you'll receive both our magazines and

0: God bless you, WME family. Welcome back. This is Missions Week, and I'm joined by Dora, the WME Communications Supervisor. Dora, God bless you. Welcome to the program.
1: Thank you. It's good to be here.
0: Or as she's better known, the radio lady.
1: Yes, I love to talk to our sponsors and those who call in for prayer. And
0: many recognize you from the radio, right, Dora?
1: Yes, it's good to talk to each one. I really enjoy that.
0: It's such a blessing to have you here, Dora. It's such a blessing to reach out to our WME family. They are very special to us.
1: Yes, they are special.
0: You know, I oftentimes tell our WME family that I would like to give them a tour of this building, show them what goes on here in a normal day. And one of the things that they would see that goes on here is the amount of prayer that goes on for them.
1: Yes.
0: We thank God for our supporters and our sponsors. We recognize today that we couldn't do what we do without God's grace and their help.
1: That's right.
0: And so much time is dedicated here to prayer for our WME family.
1: Yes, and for asking God to help us with the ministry here. We couldn't do it without God's help.
0: We've even gotten to a point where many of our WME family that calls in, we know them by name.
1: Oh, yes.
0: We've built a relationship with them.
1: Yes. Yes, I could call out many names to you.
0: And I praise God for World Missionary Evangelism, Dora, because World Missionary Evangelism isn't a ministry that started yesterday. Right. We've been around for a couple of decades.
1: Decades.
0: A couple of decades.
1: Yes.
0: Several decades. God has been faithful, and we've been faithful to His call. So this week, we're discussing Native missionaries. Behind everything we do is the gospel message, isn't it, Dora?
1: Yes, definitely. We definitely depend on the Word of God to help us in every situation.
0: The Word of God, it's a light unto our feet. It's a lamp. You know, I think of Psalms 119.
1: Yes.
0: The exaltation of the Word.
1: Yes.
0: I have often been asked, what is my favorite scripture? And I don't hesitate. It's Psalms 119, verse 11. Thy precepts have I kept in my heart, that I may not sin against thee.
1: Yes.
0: That's my favorite scripture. And I use that to stay closer to God and to grow my relationship with the Lord. That being said, Dora, our mission here, we spoke on Native missionaries and the importance of Native missionaries.
1: Yes.
0: When we ask our Native missionaries, what is it that you need the most? It's always the same answer, a Bible.
1: Bibles.
0: They go out to these areas that are very remote. They go out to these areas that are in the most impoverished of the country.
1: Yes.
0: And they preach the gospel. And many are converted, and they need Bibles.
1: They need Bibles. They need tracts. They need New Testaments. And these are in the languages of the people they're ministering to, so that they can read the words of the scriptures. We have children's Bibles, and the children take them home to their parents. And so the parents see these children's Bibles, and then they want to know more about it.
0: Many of the parents have come to Christ because of the children's Bibles.
1: Yes, that is correct.
0: And so this is always a need that we have is supplying them with children's Bibles, supplying them with Bibles in their language.
1: Yes, Bibles and tracts and New Testaments and Bible storybooks are so important for the Native missionaries to distribute.
0: And this is a constant need that we have here at World Missionary Evangelism. And we don't talk a lot about what we do with Bibles, but we're always sending out Bibles. We're always needing Bibles. We're
1: always.
0: Our Native missionaries, that is the number one ask, is for Bibles, for the Word of God.
1: Yes.
0: To help us bring the Word of God to those who are hungry. The Bible says, blessed are those that hunger and thirst for righteousness.
1: For they shall be filled.
0: Praise God. We need to get those Bibles out, don't we, Dora?
1: Yes. And the ministers also need good study Bibles that help them in their mission work, so that they can have something to really study into the Word of God. And so those are big needs for our Native missionaries.
0: I'm glad you mentioned that. You know, many times they have to share their Bibles. Many times they don't have enough Bibles, or their Bibles are so worn and torn. They've used them for so long. It's such a blessing to be able to give a native missionary a study Bible.
1: Yes.
0: To give them a Bible with reference.
1: It's so helpful for them in their ministry. And they can't just go down to the corner bookstore and purchase a Bible. A lot of these countries' Bibles are not something that they have readily available. And even if they could, they don't have the funding to purchase a Bible. So these people really need our help in obtaining a good Bible for them.
0: Dora, when I think of how blessed we are, many times in our house we have three or four Bibles. We have a Bible in our car, our vehicle.
1: We have Bibles in our phones now.
0: Yeah, we have the Bibles in the phones. So it's so important to get these men and women Bibles.
1: It's such an important part of our ministry to get the Word of God into the hands of as many people as we can.
0: Amen. And that's our native missionaries are constantly asking us for Bibles.
1: Yes, they do.
0: Many Bibles are needed not only for the ministers, but for the people who convert.
1: As the new converts.
0: Once they convert, once they come to Christ, they have to grow in the faith. And the only way to grow in your faith in Christ is by studying the Word of God.
1: Yes.
0: By getting into the Word of God. And how many times they need the Bibles in their dialect. In their language.
1: In their language.
0: I say their dialect because many times in some of these countries, they don't speak that language common to that country. They speak their own dialect.
1: Right.
0: It's important to get these Bibles to them so that they can read the Word of God and be blessed and fully understand what God is speaking to them.
1: Yes, because they have different tribes and different groups in the different villages that may not all speak the same language. So you're right, we need a Bible in all the different dialects that they need. They need the Word of God where they can read it and study it.
0: WME family, help us. Help us reach these people with the Word of God. Help us supply these native missionaries with the Bible, the words of Jesus Christ that are spirit and they are life.
2: We often don't think about Bibles. We read them, we pick them up, we have several around our home, but we don't even realize that in many places a Bible is hard to obtain. In some cases, it's because it's too expensive for poor people to purchase. In other cases, it's simply because there's no bookstore to go to and people can't order offline. Therefore, WME has a program created many years ago called Bible distribution. It allows us to go into the places where we have outreach and provide those we reach with Bibles written in their own languages. You cannot imagine how much this gift means to those we touch. A box of Bibles costs $100, and if you would like to give someone the Word of God today, then why don't you send that gift designated for Bibles to this address, WME, Post Office Box 660800, Dallas, Texas 75266. 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
10: 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From the piney woods of East Texas to the rocky ranges of the Trans-Pecos, and from the Panhandle down to the Rio Grande Valley. 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
11: 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I'm James Hunt, and we'll talk about that on Texas Ag Today.
12: During the recent Texas FFA Association's annual convention in Fort Worth, members participated in community service initiatives benefiting organizations throughout the Fort Worth area. I'm Tom Nicoletti, and I'll have more details straight ahead on Texas Ag Today.
13: We said goodbye to some global tariffs on Friday and implemented some new ones. I'm Jessica Domel, and we'll have an update coming up on Texas Ag Today.
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14: Hello, Texas. Why don't you jump on in with me and buckle up? We're going to take a ride around the Lone Star State as we cover the most important industry in this greatest state in the nation, Texas agriculture. Be sure to hold on tight because it all starts right now. USDA announced Friday that there will be a phased reopening of the Mexican border for livestock imports, and many farm groups are giving it a positive reaction. Russell Boehning is a South Texas farmer and president of the Texas Farm Bureau.
15: Well, Gary, I mean, you know, the Mexican cattle for years now have been part of our supply. And the fact that it needed to be closed for several months or many months, we were supportive of that. We thought to make sure that inspection protocols were in place that we feel like would keep us safe from the screwworm. We trust that they are. We trust the protocols are in place. We trust USDA to make sure that the screwworm doesn't get worse because we're importing cattle from Mexico, so to speak. We've been supportive of USDA. Whatever the science tells us they should do, we've been supportive of it.
14: Texas and Southwestern Cattle Raisers Association President Stephen Diebel says it's good that there can once again be commerce between the U.S. and Mexico, but he also wants reassurances that every reasonable safeguard is in place to reduce the risk of screwworms crossing the border. USDA says every animal will receive a full inspection to ensure they are free of screwworms before crossing. They'll reopen the Douglas, Arizona port on August 24th, and will take steps to open the Santa Teresa and Columbus ports in New Mexico next. Texas dairies produced more than 1.5 billion pounds of milk last month.
13: According to a new report from the U.S. Department of Agriculture, Texas milk production rose 4.2% or 74 million pounds over the last year to 1.58 billion pounds. Cows in Texas produced on average 2,175 pounds of milk. That is up 15 pounds from June of last year. There are an estimated 725,000 head of milk cows in the Lone Star State. That's up about 29,000 head from the same time last year. Now nationally, there are 9.23 million head in the dairy herd. For the Texas Farm Bureau Radio Network, I'm Jessica Domel.
14: A federal judge has vacated endangered species protections for a West Texas lizard after U.S. Fish and Wildlife officials said their analysis of habitat restoration efforts was incomplete and possibly inaccurate. The Dunes sagebrush lizard makes its home in a small area of the Permian Basin in West Texas and southeastern New Mexico. The lizard was classified as endangered in 2024 by the Biden administration. Texas sued over the classification, and the Trump administration asked the judge to remove the lizard from the endangered species list as part of a settlement with the state. Texas A&M AgriLife can help you select wheat varieties for this fall's planting season. James Hunt reports from the Panhandle.
16: The time for planting winter wheat in the Texas High Plains is drawing very near, and Texas A&M AgriLife agronomist Jordan Bell recommends farmers study the new wheat picks list to help them with seed selection. Dr. Bell says the picks list is the result of the AgriLife team analyzing multiple characteristics of various varieties.
17: Now, yield is always going to be what drives decision because pounds make money, and we want to make sure that we're always picking varieties that have that higher end yield potential. But stability is so important, and that's why we do look at multi-year data sets. We have good years, we have bad years, and so we want to make sure that we have a variety that's going to do good under both. There's a lot of varieties that will be a home run hit one year or in a good year. They only have that upper end yield potential, but you put them under our adverse conditions and they just don't perform as well. So we're looking for stability. We also do consider the disease package. Of course, there's the wheat streak mosaic virus that you and I have discussed extensively, but there's also rust. We can have a very wet spring and we can have rust move in, whether it's stripe rust, leaf rust, stem rust. We can see that rust pressure move in. And if a producer is not being proactive, sometimes that can move in and take over a field before they have time to get out there and spray fungicides in a timely fashion and be extremely yield limiting. So rust pest resistance can be extremely valuable.
16: That was AgriLife agronomist Jordan Bell. The picks list is available in the resources section of the Texas Wheat Producers website, texaswheat.org. I'm James Hunt on the Texas Farm Bureau Radio Network.
14: Texas FFA members served the Fort Worth community this summer. Tom Nicoletti has the story.
12: The Texas FFA Association once again called Fort Worth home for its annual state convention, which was held July 6th through the 10th. The 98th annual Texas FFA convention welcomed more than 16,500 FFA members, advisors, and guests from across the state for a week of leadership, recognition, and celebration. As part of the convention, members participated in community service initiatives benefiting organizations throughout the Fort Worth area. The annual convention service drive supported Cowtown Calf, that's Children's Activities for Life and Fitness. Texas FFA chapters were encouraged to donate new running shoes and socks to help local children participate in healthy, active lifestyles. Since its creation in 2009, the CAF program has helped tens of thousands of children from area schools and community centers gain access to fitness opportunities through the Cowtown Marathon. Heidi Schwartz, the executive director of Cowtown CAF, said, quote, "Because of their efforts, we received an amazing donation of 200 pairs of running shoes and 2,850 pairs of socks. This contribution will make a tremendous difference for the children we serve throughout North Texas," she concluded. In addition to the donation drive, Texas FFA members volunteered at community organizations throughout the week, including Tarrant Area Food Bank, Fort Worth Herd, Mission Arlington, and Keep Fort Worth Beautiful. The Days of Service projects continue to remind Texas FFA members that leadership extends beyond the classroom and that serving others remains at the heart of the organization. I'm Tom Nicoletti for the Texas Farm Bureau Radio Network.
14: Some global tariffs ended Friday while new ones went into effect. Jessica Domel has the details.
13: The global 10% tariffs implemented in February by the Trump administration officially expired Friday, but they were quickly replaced by new tariffs. The expiring tariffs, implemented under Section 122 of the Global Trade Act of 1974, were, according to the White House, put in place to deal with the United States' trade deficit. Friday, the tariffs expired, and the administration announced it is imposing tariffs of 10 and 12.5% on imports to the United States from 60 global trading partners, including China and the European Union. The tariffs will reportedly be placed on goods made using forced labor. U.S. Trade Representative Jamison Greer said the U.S. has had a forced labor import ban for nearly a century and rigorously enforces it. He said it is well past time for trading partners to do the same. According to Reuters, the new tariffs will cover 99.4% of U.S. imports, but there are exceptions. For example, oil and gas, fertilizer, and certain food items will be exempt from the new tariffs. And speaking of tariffs, Ambassador Greer testified on the administration's trade policy in front of the Senate Finance Committee last week, saying,
18: "The specific authorities this administration is using have changed, but the trade strategy has not. We are committed to continuing to use tariffs and to negotiate deals to support the reindustrialization of our economy, protect American workers and increase their wages, and shrink our trade deficit. The problems the president's trade policy seeks to solve are generational. These things were not broken in a day, and they won't be fixed overnight, but they must be fixed."
13: That was U.S. Trade Representative Jamison Greer. For the Texas Farm Bureau Radio Network, I'm Jessica Domel.
14: Coming up next,
19: this is James Duncan from East Texas. Traveling across the area from Texarkana to Nacogdoches, it's hay season. It's hot. Watermelons are coming off. Fuel's too high, but the crops are doing good.
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14: It's hay and watermelon season in East Texas. James Duncan has this update from Marshall.
19: In East Texas, moisture has come just at the right time. Hay meadows are really doing good. The crews are working basically 7 days a week to keep the rotation going. And the meadows that bailed on the 4th of July are coming back in excellent growth patterns. And next time I report to you, we'll be reporting on second and some third cuttings in this area. If you put up winter wheat excess last spring, we're going to be getting into some third cuttings real soon. The East Texas watermelon crop is really selling good. They're coming off now and being harvested in the field. Field help is needed. Talk to a producer there. Then, boy, they really need help in the watermelon patch, but that's nothing new for them. The purple hull peas, every time you turn around, somebody's looking for pickers to pick peas. So there you go. And even the pickets yourself, groups are not working out real heavy right now because it's just too hot to be out there for most folks anyway. Anyway, the produce farmers, otherwise the market and the roadside stands are doing really good. Cattle markets are busy and producers are marketing at local auction barns in an orderly fashion. Most of the attendance at the auctions on a local basis is just sort of a pastime. Since it's too hot to do anything else, they can sit in a cool building and enjoy the action. Our local lakes are crowded with summer visitors. Our 4-H and FFA members are busy preparing for the county, regional, and state fair time that's coming up real soon. Boy, school starts early nowadays, doesn't it?
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14: Where you keep your horses can affect their chances of developing asthma. Dr. Bob Judd tells why.
1: The Horse publication indicates a recent study showed regional differences in the fungi found in the lower airways of asthmatic horses, which contributes to airway inflammation and respiratory disease. Fluid retrieved from bronchoalveolar lavage, or BAL, is fluid collected by passing a tube down in the lung, and this technique was used in multiple horses presented for respiratory disease and poor performance. Researchers found various white blood cell counts in the fluid, and it differed by the region of the country and the type of fungus involved. The researchers studied horses in six regions in North America, and they indicated inhaling these fungal particles plays a role in the disease. Dr. Kathleen Ivester indicates current management recommendations focus on reducing dust and improving ventilation on horse farms, and the differences in fungi found in the horses is likely due to differences in environment. Large round bales of hay release more dust and fungi than high-quality square bales. And I know lots of folks use round bales, but they can increase respiratory disease. Sweeping the barn and mucking out stalls can increase the concentration of fungal spores and other particulate matter in the air for several hours, so sweeping and stall cleaning should be performed when the horses are out of the barn. The researchers have developed a monitor to measure dust that is worn on a halter, providing an estimate of the amount of dust exposure of a horse, and they are trying to make this product commercially available. Reducing dust exposure in your horse's environment by providing good ventilation, careful hay and bedding management, and minimizing airborne particles will help decrease respiratory disease. I'm Dr. Bob Judd, and this is the Texas Farm Bureau Radio Network.
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21: 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I'm Larry Marble with the Livestock Auction Market Report on Texas Ag Today.
22: We're on the line with the folks from West Auction. 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Brian Upmore, how'd the sale go?
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23: Man, high yielding slaughter bulls, 215 to 230. Medium yielding slaughter bulls, 190 to 215. High yielding slaughter cows, 160, 188. Medium yielding cows, $1.40, $1.60. Low yielding cows, $1 to $1.40. Fat cows, 160 up to 199. Good young pairs, 3750 to 4550. Planter pairs, 2750 to 3750. The good bred cows, 3200 to 4200. Older cows, bred cows, 1800 to 3100. Number one steers, weighing 200 to 300. 475 to 7 bucks. Three weight. Number one steers, 450 to 610. 400 to 500 pound steers, $4 to 490. 500 to 600 pound steers, 355 to 417. 16.5. 6 weight steers, 320 to 377. 700 to 800 pound steers, 305 to 345. Number one heifers, 200 to 300 pounds, 425 to 680. 3 weight heifers, $4 to 540. 400 to 500 pound heifers, 350 to 460. 500 to 600 pound heifers, 315 to 380. 6 weight heifers, 295 to 340. And the 700 to 800 pound heifers, 275 to 307.
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22: 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I'm Larry Marble. 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Walk in the pens. We'll see you tomorrow. Good day.
14: News of a border reopening to livestock imports on Friday put big pressure on cattle futures to kick off the trading week on Monday. We closed lower on both live and feeder cattle. August live cattle down $1.85, $225.22. The October down $3.72, closing at $218.77. Feeder cattle got hit even harder, with August down $7.07, closing at $338.25. September feeders down $9.52, $331.92. The deferred months close limit down. Cash fed cattle also getting hit hard last week. Most of our sales in the Southern Plains were at 230, with a few as high as 232. That's $7 to $8 lower compared to the previous week's average. Dress cattle in the north selling mostly at 365, $10 to $15 lower compared to the previous week. Boxed beef prices mixed, choice up $1.72, $362.96, select down 25 cents, $346.46. Corn sharply lower. Traders continue to watch the weather forecast. It looks like there are cooler temperatures and rain chances across the eastern corn belt over the coming week. That helped to push prices lower, with September corn down 12.5, 451 and 3 quarters. December corn down 13.5, 474 a bushel. Wheat sharply lower, with September Kansas City wheat down 16.25, 729. September Chicago wheat down 18 cents at 660 a bushel. Cotton finished higher, new crop December up 90 points at 80.88 cents. In the energy markets, August natural gas down 12 at 275. September West Texas crude down 698, 82.33 a barrel. The financial markets mixed, with the Dow up 262 points, 52,210. The NASDAQ down 43 at 24,932, while the S&P was up 1 point, 7,413. Now with a closer look at the energy and financial markets, here's our buddy Tim Snyder with Matador Economics in Dallas.
0: Whenever you can begin the day with energy prices sharply lower, equity markets rallying, and interest rates easing, it's going to be a good day. And under normal conditions, it just might set the tone for a great week. And much of today's optimism stems from the past weekend's temporary pause in U.S. and Iranian military operations, giving regional mediators additional time to revive diplomatic efforts. Qatar and Pakistan continue facilitating communications between Washington and Tehran, even as Iran officials insist formal negotiations with the United States are not underway. However, let's keep one thing in perspective. A pause in military operations is not the same as a ceasefire, and it certainly isn't peace. The underlying geopolitical issues remain unresolved. Markets are responding to a lower probability of immediate escalation, not to the end of the conflict. Today's relief is welcome, but it must eventually be followed by measurable progress. Otherwise, we risk repeating the same cycle over and over again. This week's attention now shifts from geopolitics back toward the fundamentals. Investors will digest second quarter GDP and the PCE inflation index and other key economic reports, while the Federal Reserve meets to decide whether interest rates should go up or down. We'll also have earnings from four of the Magnificent Seven, Microsoft, Meta, Apple, and Amazon, giving investors a fresh look on the health of the technology sector and continued spending on artificial intelligence. Today's market misconception is this: a pause in military operations means geopolitical risk has largely disappeared. The reality is this: markets are reducing the probability of immediate escalation, not eliminating long-term geopolitical risk. Shipping routes, insurance costs, refinery operations, and global supply chains all take time to recover. Financial markets can respond in hours. The real structural economy takes months to recover. Here's the bottom line. Markets are still breathing a little easier today, but the real test this week is still ahead. For the Texas Farm Bureau Radio Network, I'm economist Tim Snyder.
14: 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I'm Kerry Martin. Hope to see you back here next time as we cover the most important industry in this greatest state in the U.S. of A, Texas agriculture.
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28: We consider it a privilege that you've joined us today for Ancient Words for Modern Times, a ministry of Annabelle Baptist Church in Corpus Christi, Texas. It is our prayer that you will grow deep in the Word of God and that we can be of assistance to you in that effort as Robert Simmons teaches from God's time-tested Word, the Bible. And we would remind you that God's Word is an ancient document, but it is still the most relevant book for you in your life today that has ever been written. We join Robert now as he opens the vast treasure chest of God's Word.
29: We've been making our way through the books of Judges, or going through the Judges anyway, not making our way verse by verse through the book. But today we come to chapter 11, so if you will take your Bibles and turn with me to chapter 11. While you're finding that, I wanted to tell you kind of the theme that we're going on this morning, that life is made up of decisions. And all of us are going to make many decisions today. Sometimes we make really good decisions, and sometimes we make decisions that aren't quite so hot. Matter of fact, I suspect everybody in here has made a few decisions in life that you're wishing you could take those decisions back and have a redo on those decisions. Some of those decisions that we make, all of them are going to have some kind of consequences. Some of them are going to have different consequences than others. For instance, there are some decisions that we're going to make that are going to have, they're minor decisions and they're going to have minor consequences. For instance, if we go for ice cream and I choose chocolate and you choose vanilla, that's not really going to affect much of the world, okay? About all it's going to affect is my taste buds because I picked chocolate. And then if you're a teenager, it might affect your pimples. But outside of that, there's probably not going to be a whole lot of effect as to that decision between chocolate and vanilla. There are going to be other decisions that will affect your destiny. They will affect you for the rest of your life. And a decision like that is more like a decision on who you marry. Because when you get married, you know whoever you married, they stick with you. Either that or you have all kinds of problems coming up. So that can be a really good decision or a really bad decision, but it is going to have some very severe consequences. And then there are decisions that affect people around you. It doesn't just affect your taste buds or your course of life, but it affects people that you're in contact with. As a matter of fact, I had an example of that handed to me this morning. There was a letter that was written to Larry Smith. Some of you may have heard this already, but if not, I want to. It's from a prisoner. We have our ministries that go into the prison. And it says, Larry Smith, first and foremost, I hope and pray that you guys are doing okay during these trying times. I can't imagine what you guys are going through in the so-called free world. We prisoners have it made compared to you folks. Secondly, Larry, what y'all do for us is making a difference. I have never experienced such love and caring in all my life. Nothing is impossible with God. I am not the man I was 6 years ago, nor do I vaguely resemble that man. Thanks to God and His servants who deliver His word. Third and lastly, I just wanted to let you know that I love you, my brother in Christ and friend. I pray for you and Mary Jane quite often. Again, please know and let your church know that what you all do is making a difference. Isn't that awesome? Because what happened there is that somebody made the decision to go into prison and make a difference in people's lives. And here we have somebody said, look, I'm one that you made a difference in my life. Thank you that you made the decision to come in here. So sometimes our decisions affect people around us. Matter of fact, all of your decisions, other than maybe the ice cream one, are making a difference in people around you. And then, of course, there are those decisions that are eternal in their scope. So some of your decisions are going to go beyond your taste buds and beyond your marriage, and they're going to go into eternity with you. And of course, what we're talking about there is if you have never given your life to Jesus Christ as Savior and Lord, you have never been forgiven of your sin, you are not following and serving Him. That is not just a decision that's affecting you right now. That will affect you into eternity. That will determine literally where you spend eternity after you get through with this life. So are you following me? All these decisions are really important. Okay, now then, the way I want to approach this morning, I told you to go to Judges chapter 11. And so what I want to do is I want to walk through that chapter with you first of all. That's my first point. And it just has to do with decisions that are being made all the way through that chapter. As a matter of fact, there were some really good decisions that were made, and there were some really bad decisions that were made that had just some horrendously awful kinds of results that came from them. So start with me in chapter 11, beginning in verse 1. And we talked about this last week. We were talking about rejection. And so we're going to get through that pretty quick. But I just want you to notice the many decisions that are being made through this and get your mind wrapped around the text that we're dealing with. He says, now Jephthah the Gileadite was a valiant warrior, but he was the son of a harlot. And Gilead was the father of Jephthah. Gilead's wife bore him sons. And when his wife's sons grew up, they drove Jephthah out and said to him, you shall not have an inheritance in our father's house, for you are the son of another woman. So the first thing we find is that those who were members of his household made a bad decision. What was the bad decision? Well, we're going to judge this fella according to something he had no control of, rather than judge him by that which he has accomplished with his life. So I said, we're going to judge him because his mother, because of who his mother was. And they drive him out because of who his mother was. Bad decision. So go with me to verse 3. So Jephthah fled from his brothers and lived in the land of Tob. and worthless fellows gathered themselves about Jephthah, and they went out with him. So now when we find out that what Jephthah did was, being as he was the victim of a bad decision, he goes out and he makes a bad decision. So he's out here now, and who does he gather around him? He gathers around him, the Bible calls it, some worthless fellows. Y'all ever run around with worthless fellows? Here's what happens when you run around with worthless people. You become like they are. Once I have somebody come, they tell me, well, I'm going to marry this guy, even though I know I probably shouldn't marry him, because I'm going to help him out. Good luck. You're not going to help anybody out. What you're going to, you're creating you a mess, okay? And so if you hang out with worthless people, they will inevitably drag you down. So that's not the sermon, so let me go. That's just one of the bad decisions. Verse 4. It came about after a while that the sons of Ammon fought against Israel. There's another bad decision. We're going to find out why that's a bad decision. But we've had 300 years of peace, and all of a sudden this king over here gets antsy, and he decides to attack a country. That's kind of a bad decision. Verse 5. When the sons of Ammon fought against Israel, the elders of Gilead went to get Jephthah from the land of Tob, and they said to Jephthah, come and be our chief, that we may fight against the sons of Ammon. Then Jephthah said to the elders of Gilead, did you not hate me and drive me from my father's house? So why have you come now to me when you are in trouble? So now then I have two more decisions. One decision to go get a valiant warrior. Evidently we needed that guy. And then his decision was a really good decision, because he said, look, you people already ran me off once. I don't want you running me off again, so I need to know that you're going to follow through with your deal. So verse 8, the elders of Gilead said to Jephthah, for this reason we have now returned to you, that you may go with us and fight the sons of Ammon and become head over all the inhabitants of Gilead. So Jephthah said to the elders of Gilead, if you take me back to fight against the sons of Ammon, and the Lord gives them up to me, will I become your head? The elders of Gilead said to Jephthah, the Lord is witness between us. Surely we will do as you have said. So he's, see the decision? I need clarity. I'm not just going to jump out here and do what you want me to do, because you said you were going to do it. I need clarity on this. Then Jephthah went with the elders of Gilead, and the people made him head and chief over them. And Jephthah, here's a good decision. He's going to take it before the Lord. Jephthah spoke all his words before the Lord at Mizpah. Verse 12. Now Jephthah sent messengers to the king of the sons of Ammon, saying, what is between you and me that you have come to me to fight against my land? Are y'all following this thing? All right, here's what's going on. He said, the Ammonites attacked. And so they go get Jephthah, and they say, we want you to come be our leader. He makes a decision to go and be the leader. And so now then, being he's the head, before he launches an attack, he says, I think I'll send some guys to just talk to the guy, because if we could talk about this and he'd go home, it'd be a lot better than if we got all bloodied up in all this and trying to keep the land that's rightfully ours anyway. And so what he does, he sends these envoys off to the king of Ammon, and he says, why is it that you've come attack me? Maybe there's something we could work out. So do y'all see he's made a good decision here? The good decision, we're going to need to talk about this before we start fighting one another. Now then, keep going. Verse 13, the king of the sons of Ammon said to the messengers of Jephthah, because Israel took away my land when they came up from Egypt, from the Arnon as far as the Jabbok and the Jordan, therefore return them peaceably now. So here's what the king of Ammon responds with. He says, okay, here's the reason that we're going to come and try to beat you up. The fact is, when your people came into the land, they took land that belongs to us away from us. If you don't want to fight, here's all you have to do. Give the land back and get out. Pretty simple solution, isn't it? But as he looks at this, what we find is that he's made a bad decision. Why he made a bad decision? Because he had bad information. If you have bad information, you will make a bad decision every time. So keep reading. But Jephthah, verse 14, Jephthah sent messengers again to the king of the sons of Ammon. And they said to him, thus says Jephthah, Israel did not take away the land of Moab. Now stay with me in the text here. I'm going to come back and talk about it in just a second. Thus says Jephthah, Israel did not take away the land of Moab, nor the land of the sons of Ammon. In other words, we didn't take your land. For when they came up from Egypt, and Israel went through the wilderness to the Red Sea and came to Kadesh, then Israel sent messengers to the king of Edom, saying, please let us pass through your land. But the king of Edom would not listen. And they also sent to the king of Moab, but he would not consent. So Israel remained at Kadesh. Then they went through the wilderness and around the land of Edom and the land of Moab, and they came to the east side of the land of Moab, and they camped beyond the Arnon, but they did not enter the territory of Moab, for the Arnon was the border of Moab. And Israel sent messengers to Sihon, king of the Amorites, the king of Heshbon, and Israel said to him, please let us pass through your land to our place. But Sihon did not trust Israel to pass through his territory. So Sihon gathered all his people and camped in Jahaz and fought with Israel. The Lord

to get there, okay? And so they send a messenger to the king of Edom. And they say, hey, king of Edom, can we cross over your land because we've got to get over there? And the king of Edom sent back a message and said, no, you can't cross my land. And so they said, well, if the king of Edom won't let us go across his land, why don't we do this? We'll go across the land of Moab. So they sent messengers to the king of Moab and said, can we cross over there? Because we got to get right over there. And the king of Moab said, no, no, no, you can't cross over here. So what Jephthah just tells this king, he says, look, we didn't cross your land, okay? What we did was we camped there, and then we made a long way around. We didn't go across Moab. We didn't go across Ammon. We didn't do any of that. We didn't go across Edom. What we did was we made from our camp a long journey around so that we wouldn't go across land that you told us that we couldn't go across. And I say, why is all that important? Put that map up there. You would wake up here this time? Okay, see this map here. Now, the map that we have, and if you're not a historical buff, you've probably already gone to sleep on me, but you really need to understand what's happening here. Israel is right there on the left. So you got the Mediterranean Sea, then Israel. The body of water down there at the bottom, if you're not familiar with your geography, is the Dead Sea. As you go up, you see a little bigger piece of water up there. That's the Sea of Galilee. That little blue line in between, that's the River Jordan. Now, where they're trying to go is across the Jordan right there. So what the Bible's telling us is they came to you see Ammon up there? They're the ones that are mad. And you got Moab down there in the purple. And you see a little piece of land between the Jordan. That's what's in dispute, that little piece of land that doesn't have any color into it. On this side of the Jordan, right next to the kingdom of Ammon. And here's what they're saying. They're saying what y'all did was y'all came in there and took that away from us. And here's what Jephthah's basically saying back. We didn't take anything away from you. You're working with bad information. The reason you're trying to start a war is over bad information. The fact is, we didn't go through Moab or Ammon. Who are Moab and Ammon? Let's get that clarified right quick. Moab and Ammon are two countries that developed from the descendants of Lot. Do y'all remember back in the Old Testament, back in the book of Genesis, when Lot left Sodom and Gomorrah with his two daughters? And they went to a place in the hills. And when they got up there, the daughters looked at one another and they said, hey, we're not going to have any kids be able to raise any kids, and we're not going to have any family. And they said, let's get dad drunk. This is weird, a weird story. But they said, we're going to get dad drunk. And so they got to get dad drunk, and both of them got pregnant by the dad. One of the sons was Ammon, and one of the sons was Moab. And so you get these two peoples that came from Ammon and Moab. They don't get along with the Israelites. Are y'all following the story? Okay. So here's what they said happened. Listen to what Jephthah is telling him. Before we ever left Egypt in bondage, there was a war going on down here. The Amorites came into this land that was owned by Ammonites and Moabites, and they defeated the Ammonites and the Moabites, and they took the land away themselves. So when we got there, when we showed up, y'all didn't own the land, they did. We went to their king and said, can we cross over here after we had gone around everything else? In other words, we're trying to do everything right. And he not only said no, he gathered up his army and attacked us. Naturally, when he attacked us, if you attack us, we attack you back. And so they attacked back,
And when they did, they defeated the

0: Amorites who then owned the land. And they went in and took the land, not from the Ammonites, but from the Amorites. And he said, you've got all your history wrong. We didn't take it from you. We took it from them. They took it from you. But right now, you keep reading, he said, if your God would have wanted you to have it, he would have given it to you. But because our God wanted us to have it, he gave it to us, and you can't have it back. So that we're going to fight over it. All right, now then, this story gets really crazy as we go. So go with me down to verse 22. So they possessed all the territory of the Amorites from the Arnon as far as the Jabbok and from the wilderness as far as the Jordan. Since now the Lord, the God of Israel, drove out the Amorites from before his people Israel, are you then to possess it? Do you not possess what Chemosh your God gives you to possess? So whatever the Lord our God is driven out before us, we will possess it. Now are you better than Balak, the son of Zippor, king of Moab? Did he ever strive with Israel? Did he ever fight against him? While Israel lived in Heshbon and its villages, and in Aroer and its villages, and all the cities that are on the banks of the Arnon, 300 years, why did they not recover them within that time? Now do you hear what he's saying there? He's saying, look, I'm going to make the decision to give you good information. He gave him the good information. Verse 27, I therefore have not sinned against you, but you are doing me wrong by making war against me. May the Lord the judge judge today between the sons of Israel and the sons of Ammon. But the king of the sons of Ammon disregarded the message which Jephthah sent him. Look at that. He just made a bad decision. Why did the king of Ammon make a bad decision? He made a bad decision because he had correct information now, and he was too stubborn and prideful to change his mind about what he was going to do. Y'all ever been there? Been so stubborn and prideful that you had good, better information, you still did the stupid thing? I've been trying not to say that word, excuse me. Verse 29. This is where it gets weird. Now the Spirit of the Lord came upon Jephthah, so that he passed through Gilead and Manasseh. Then he passed through Mizpah of Gilead, and from Mizpah of Gilead he went on to the sons of Ammon. Jephthah made a vow to the Lord and said, listen to this, if you will indeed give the sons of Ammon into my hand, then it shall be that whatever comes out the doors of my house to meet me when I return in peace from the sons of Ammon, it shall be the Lord's, and I will offer it up as a burnt offering. Now, let me tell you something. The verse before that said that the Spirit of God had come upon him. And then in the very next verse, did you see what he did? He looks up at God, this Spirit-filled person, and he says, God, if you will just give me victory over there, when I get back home, the first thing that comes through the door, I am going to burn it as an offering to you. Now, do you understand that he just made a terrible, terrible decision that's going to have terrible consequences? Let's look at those consequences. Verse 32. So Jephthah crossed over to the sons of Ammon to fight against them, and the Lord gave them into his hand. He struck them with a very great slaughter from Aroer to the entrance of Minnith, 20 cities as far as Abel-Karamim. So the sons of Ammon were subdued before the sons of Israel. When Jephthah came to his house at Mizpah, behold, his daughter was coming out to meet him with tambourines and with dancing. Now she was his one and only child. Besides her, he had no son or daughter. Now go back up. You remember a while ago he just made a vow to the Lord. He said, Lord, whatever comes out that door first, I'm going to offer it as a burnt offering to you. So when he gets back, here comes his daughter. She's so happy they've won the victory. She's dancing. She has the tambourine going. I mean, we've got a little party going on. And the minute he sees her, he's crushed because he knows he made a dumb vow before the Lord. Verse 35, when he saw her, He tore his clothes and said, "Alas, my daughter, you've brought me very low, and you are among those who trouble me, for I have given my word to the Lord, and I cannot take it back." In other words, because I made this vow, daughter, I'm going to have to kill you and burn you. Does that sound biblical to y'all? So she said to him, "My father, you've given your word to the Lord. Do to me as you've said, since the Lord's avenged you of your enemies, the sons of Ammon." She said to her father, "Let this thing be done for me. Let me alone 2 months, that I may go to the mountains and weep because of my virginity, I and my companions." If I were her and her companions, I'd have stayed in the mountains. If you're following the story, right? Then he said, "I don't even like to go to the dentist. Much less, you know, when I get back, my daddy's going to burn me." Then he said, "Go." He sent her away for 2 months, and she left with her companions and wept on the mountains because of her virginity. And at the end of 2 months, she returned to her father, who did to her according to the vow which he had made, and she had no relations with a man. Thus it became a custom in Israel that the daughters of Israel went yearly to commemorate the daughter of Jephthah the Gileadite 4 days in the year. So,
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4: Mexico and Canada Trade Update. I'm Jessica Dillmull with Washington Ag Watch on the Texas Farm Bureau Radio Network. The United States top trade official is hopeful for some movement on the U.S.-Mexico-Canada Agreement, or USMCA, this year. The U.S. Trade Representative's office on July 1st formally declined to renew USMCA in its current form, kicking off a review and negotiation process. USTR Jamison Greer recently gave the Senate Finance Committee an update on the review.
5: We're moving with all due speed on all of this. There are some issues in USMCA which take a longer time to address. Issues that are quite important. Some of these are related to rules of origin. We want rules of origin in USMCA to be very strong to incentivize production in North America as opposed to other regions that have a lot of excess capacity or non-market practices. But it does take time to develop these. Similarly, I've heard from folks also in Congress about the need to strengthen labor and environment enforcement vis-a-vis Mexico. This can take time as well. That being said, I'm hopeful that before the end of the year, we can have at least options for President Trump and the leaders of Canada and or Mexico to consider potential interim arrangements or things that Canada can do on the one hand and Mexico can do on the other hand to strengthen enforcement, to improve their commitments toward us, and to make sure that we're managing all of the trade issues. I would love to have between now and the end of the year at least some arrangements, one with Canada, one with Mexico, and then some of these issues that are really important, like rules of origin. I know labor environment is important to a lot of folks here, that take a little more time to have further discussion of that, including with Congress in the following year.
4: That was U.S. Trade Representative Jamison Greer. Despite the U.S. declining to renew USMCA July 1st, the country is still a part of the trilateral trade deal while the review process continues. For the Texas Farm Bureau Radio Network, I'm Jessica Dolmel.
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7: Please notice what the Word of God will do. It'll restore your soul. It'll make you wise. It'll rejoice your heart. It'll enlighten your eyes. It'll endure forever. That means it'll be relevant in every age, and it'll produce comprehensive righteousness, the end of verse 9. That's the sufficiency of the Word of God. That's what it'll do in your life.
8: 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Is the Bible still relevant? Parts of it were written 2,000 years ago, and those are some of the newest portions. Most of the Bible is older than that. So does that mean it has nothing to say about the issues you face in 2026? Consider that today as we continue John's study titled The Transforming Power of Scripture. But before the lesson, something we like to mention from time to time, there are some obvious similarities between the work of Grace to You and the ministry of a local church. Both prioritize the Word of God. Both spread the life-changing truth of the gospel and strengthen believers spiritually. But there are also important differences that need to be acknowledged. Here's what John said about that in studio some time ago.
9: I have to say, there are obvious similarities between the work of Grace to You and the ministry of some local churches because they both prioritize the Word of God. It's sad to say that there are many churches that don't. There are many formal sort of sacramental churches where all is kind of mystery and form and symbolism and ceremony. And then there are lots of churches that, you know, would purport to be evangelical churches where the Word of God is not seriously dealt with, not seriously proclaimed, seriously preached, and seriously applied. But having said that, of course, what we do at Grace to You in proclaiming the Word of God is what all faithful churches do. And we're not here to be a church. In fact, we're here to support faithful local churches. We're here to strengthen their people by being a supplement. We're no different than, you know, a bookstore where you can go and buy books, or a tape library, or a ministry such as ours where you download sermons. We're here to help the local church by strengthening its leadership and its people. When you help Grace to You, you help the church.
8: Yes, friend, and we are grateful for your partnership in that work. And if you'd like to help us take God's Word to His people around the world, visit gty.org and see the various ways you can support Grace to You. I'll give you more information on how to do that after the lesson. But now, stay tuned as John MacArthur continues his look at the transforming power of Scripture.
7: Now, here in this text before us, we have one of the great defenses of scriptural authority. The statement in verse 16, all Scripture is God-breathed, is a tremendously profound statement. It is not the Word of man, it is the Word of God. It was breathed out by God. But then we're looking at this second statement. All Scripture is useful, profitable, to produce these five things. According to verse 15, it can make you wise unto salvation. And according to verse 16, it is profitable or useful for doctrine, reproof, correction, and training. And is the only thing needed and the only thing able to make the man of God perfect, equipped for every good work. Now, beloved, that's another statement like Psalm 19 on the sufficiency of Scripture. What this says to us is the Scripture is comprehensively sufficient to produce men of God for every good work. It knows no limitation. It has no weakness. Nothing is left out. Nothing can be added to it. Such an attempt, by the way, according to Revelation 22, winds up with a warning: if you add anything to this, so shall be added to you the plagues that are written in it. The Bible is not to be tampered with. It is not to be distorted. It is not to be corrupted. It is not to be manhandled for your own purposes. And it is not to be added to. Now, let me say it as simply as I can. When it comes to spiritual life, when it comes to a person's relationship to God, the Bible is all that is necessary for proper instruction, to make the man of God complete and capable of every good work. It is not the Bible plus anything. And that is why we are so committed to the systematic, ongoing teaching of God's Word, because of what it does. Now, we've entitled these five things the work of the Word. What does the Word do? First of all, remember in verse 15, it is able to make you wise unto salvation. The Word has the power to save. Secondly, and coming into verse 16, he says it is useful for doctrine or for teaching. And I pointed out to you that here he has in mind not the process of teaching, but the content. It is profitable to give you the necessary body of divine truth to live a godly life. The third work of the Word in verse 16 is mentioned, reproof. Reproof. The word literally means to rebuke, to confront someone with a view toward convicting them of misbehavior. The first rebuking work of the Word is toward the sin in the life of a person, of a believer. It'll work on you that way. Not only does the Word reprove sin, but it reproves error. It reproves error. So the Word of God then has the positive content ministry of imparting to us truth, the negative content ministry in the sense that it exposes sin and exposes error. Now let's go from content to conduct in the last two. Paul says to Timothy, it is also profitable not only for salvation, not only for teaching, doctrine, not only for reproof, but for correction. Verse 16, correction. Now we're going to move from content to conduct. The Scripture not only exposes sin as to its reality, not only exposes error, but it has the ability to correct both. It has a corrective capability. The word here, epanorthosis, means literally, it's only used here, nowhere else in the Scripture, so it's hard to compare its use. So taking it at its face value, exactly what the word means, it literally means to straighten up upon, to lift you up and straighten you up. What happens? The Word of God comes along, it cuts you to ribbons, it slays you, it exposes false belief, false teaching, and then the Word of God also picks you up and straightens you up and sets you back on your feet. It has the ability to straighten up your conduct, to thoroughly restore to an upright position is what the Word means. It doesn't just split you up and let you lie there, it puts you back together again. It imparts truth, exposes error. That basically has to do with content. But it also has the power to change your behavior, to correct the sin, to correct the wrong belief. And then it says in the end, to train you in righteousness. Both those last two have to do with conduct. Conduct. That's a wonderful work of the Word, beloved. You know that's true. You go to the Word of God, what happens? You go to the Word of God, and you read it, and you feel conviction. I know I do. I rarely ever read the Scripture without feeling conviction in my heart. It always seems to pierce somehow into my heart. But then as I read, it also gives me instruction to build me back up again. If I read in the Word of God about pride and I feel convicted about pride, I also read in the Scripture the way that I can humble myself before God and how the Spirit of God will work with my will to bring humility into my life. And as I continue to study the Word of God, where I was torn apart, I start to be built back together again. David said, "Thy word have I hid in my heart that I might not," what? Sin. It's the Word that begins to build and strengthen and strengthen. In fact, I can honestly say to you that through the years of spiritual growth, some of the areas of greatest weakness in my early life where the Word of God pierced most deeply and reproved me most greatly are the strongest areas now, because those areas of grave weakness which the Word of God revealed to me have been the areas where I've spent the most effort trying to build strength in the power of the Spirit of God. And I believe with all my heart that there's every reason for a Christian to hope that areas of great weakness become areas of great strength. We apply ourselves to those areas. The Word of God is the tool of building. That's why we are to let the Word of Christ dwell in us richly, Colossians 3:16, because it begins to build us up. Paul writing says we are to take in the Word of God, Acts 20:32, which is able to build you up. It puts the pieces back together. You don't just come and have the Word of God fracture you and run away. You stay and the Word will rebuild you. It has that capability. In John 15, our Lord was teaching on the vine and the branches, and he made a point that I think connects to this thought. He said, I am the true vine, and my Father is the vine dresser. Every branch in me that doesn't bear fruit, he takes away, and every branch that bears fruit, he prunes it, that it may bear more fruit. Verse 3, you are already clean, that is pruned, because of the word which I have spoken to you. You're a branch. In your life come a lot of these little sucker branches that sap your energy. They don't produce anything at all. They just drain the energy from the fruitful part. And the Lord comes along with a knife like any good vine dresser and whacks off those sucker branches out of your life. That's the pruning of the Word. The Word lays you bare, and then the Word has a way of straightening you back up again. It'll show you your sin, and it'll show you the path of obedience. It'll show you what's wrong, and it'll teach you how to do what's right. That's the tremendous truth of God's promise. That's the restoring ministry of God's Word. And don't we rejoice in that? He that is taken into fault, you that are spiritual, do what? Restore him in love. The Word has the ability to do that. The Word, as I imbibe it privately, or the Word as it comes to me from a brother who comes alongside to help in that restoration process. And we all experience the rebuilding of the Word of God. Everything we need is here. The doctrine, the foundation, all the principles of life, the reproof, the rebuking that comes to us against our sin and against false teaching. And then the Scripture has the ability to correct and to put us back together and build us thoroughly, restoring us to an upright position, which is what that word means. What a tremendous, tremendous promise that is. We don't need to despair. We don't need to say, well, I'm gone, I'm done, that's the end of me. The Word of God can rebuild and restore, and God is committed to that ministry by His Spirit. As you stay in the Word, the first thing it does, it gives you truth. Then it begins to expose your sin. Then as you're crushed under your sin, it begins to rebuild you. And it rebuilds you stronger and stronger and stronger and stronger as you go along. In fact, I think it's Job, is it chapter 17, where we read about that? Yes. Nevertheless, the righteous shall hold to his way, and he who has clean hands shall grow stronger and stronger. What a wonderful thought. He who has clean hands gets stronger and stronger. As your sin is exposed and confessed and you're rebuilt, you get stronger and stronger in the process. And that's all the work of the Word. That's the work of the Word. So from a content standpoint, the Word provides teaching and reproof of that which is false. From a conduct standpoint, it provides correction. It starts to rebuild you after you've been reproven. And then finally, the Word works in training in righteousness. Training in righteousness. What a marvelous thought. Training in righteousness. This is the positive side of correction. It corrects you. That's dealing with your sin. It trains you. That's beginning to input righteousness. So in those four, there's a little bit of a flip-flop. The Word deposits the truth that trains you in righteousness, the first and fourth. The Word reproves you, the second, and then begins to rebuild you in the correcting process. That's the third term. So in those four terms, you have the work of the Word, its content and its work on your conduct. Now, what does training in righteousness mean? Well, it's a vital concept and a simple one to understand. Training is the word paideion, from which the Greek word paideia, which is child, to which that word is also connected. It means to train a child. That's exactly what it means. It's having to do with educating children. The Word is able to bring you up. That's what it means, to nurture you, to raise you, to grow you, to bring you up to maturity. This is the positive side. It's not only correcting you, but it's bringing you up. It's building you up. Dealing with your faults is half of it. Instructing you in what is right is the other half. So the Word takes its reproving power and uses that to correct you, and the Word takes its doctrinal content and uses that to train you. And the process is complete. Now the word paideion is used a number of times in the New Testament and always has to do with the idea of training up somebody, building up someone, growing a child. It does imply sometimes chastening. In fact, most of its uses are in Hebrews chapter 12, verses 5 to 11. Let's look at those for a moment and include the idea of some chastening. Hebrews chapter 12 and verse 5. Have you forgotten the exhortation which is addressed to you as sons? My son, do not regard lightly the discipline, the training process of the Lord, nor faint when you are reproved by Him. So reproof is a part of that training. For those whom the Lord loves, He disciplines, He trains, and He scourges. There again, scourging is a part of the training. So correction is implied in the training, but the term training emphasizes the positive side. Verse 7, it is for training that you endure. God deals with you as with sons. For what son is there whom his father doesn't train? And if you're without training, of which all have become partakers, then you're legitimate children and not sons. Furthermore, we had earthly fathers to train us. We respected them. Shall we not much rather be subject to the Father of spirits and live? For they, that is our earthly fathers, trained us for a short time as seemed best to them. He trains us for our good, that we may share His holiness. That's it. Training unto holiness. Training in righteousness. Same idea. And all training, verse 11, for the moment, seems not to be joyful but sorrowful. Yet to those who are being trained or have been trained by it, it yields the peaceable fruit, there it is, of righteousness. So the writer of Hebrews is saying God puts every one of His children through a training process. Paul here says the training process is basically the work of the Word. It is the Word that does the training. It is the Word that builds you up. The Word that trains you properly. And that's why Paul in Acts 20:32 said, I commend you to the Word which is able to build you up. To build you up. That's why Paul said in 1 Timothy 4:6 that Timothy was to be being nourished up in the words of the faith and good doctrine. It's the Word that builds you up. It's your food. Man shall not live by bread alone, but by every word that proceeds out of the mouth of God. It's our food. We feed it. We eat on it. Notice 1 Peter, a very familiar passage. Really, it puts it in very clear terms. He says in verses 23 to 25 of 1 Peter 1 that we have been begotten again through the living and abiding Word of God. We're saved through the Word. There's no question about that. Then in verse 2, he says, verse 2 of chapter 2, like newborn babes, long for the pure milk of the Word, that by it you may grow. So our growth, our training, our maturing is based on the Word. Like a baby grows because it eats, you grow because you eat. Like a baby needs milk, you need the Word. Now this verse is very simple. What it's saying is, in the way that babies long for milk, you should long for the Word. And you know, that is the strongest, in fact, that's the single desire a baby has. They want milk. They scream for milk. That's basically it. They live for that. As I've said before, babies have two things in mind. They want milk and they want you to deal with the consequences of the milk, and that's about it. They live to drink the milk, and that's exactly what he's saying. In the same way that a baby is so singularly focused on the need for milk, should you be singularly focused on the need for the Word so that you, like that baby, may what? May grow. It's the source of growth. And I'll tell you something, that's not mystical. I can say it's as simple as this, folks. The time you spend every day, that time you spend every single day of your life reading God's Word is making you a stronger believer. You may not perceive it. You may not even recognize it. But it's food, and it's nourishment, and it's finding a place in your mind, and it's nourishing your spirit. Go with me for just a moment to Psalm 19. Please notice what the Word of God will do. He calls it by six different titles, Psalm 19, starting in verse 7 and then going to verse 8 and 9. He calls it the law of the Lord, the testimony of the Lord, the precepts of the Lord, the commandment of the Lord, the fear of the Lord, referring to worship, the judgments of the Lord. Six titles for Scripture. You can look at Scripture as God's law, as His testimony of Himself, as precepts for living, as commandments to be obeyed, as instruction on worship, or as verdicts from the divine bench, but it's all His Word. And what is its character? It is perfect, it is sure, it is right, it is pure, it is clean, it is true. And what will it do for you? It'll restore your soul. It'll make you wise. It'll rejoice your heart. It'll enlighten your eyes. It'll endure forever. That means it'll be relevant in every age, and it'll produce comprehensive righteousness, the end of verse 9. That's the sufficiency of the Word of God. That's what it'll do in your life as you feed on it. And the Word then trains us in righteousness, in holiness. What does that mean? Right things, right behavior, right conduct, right thinking, right action, right words. It's the food that makes us grow. In James 1:21, you remember this familiar verse, therefore putting aside all filthiness and all that remains of wickedness, sounds a lot like 1 Peter 2:1, in humility receive the Word. Receive the Word. Basic. Basic. Well, let's go back to 2 Timothy and just kind of wrap our thoughts up. The power and the effect of the Word is tremendous. The Word is able to make you wise unto salvation. The Word is able to give you doctrine, that is to give you all the principles necessary for living a godly life and serving God to the maximum. The Word is able to reprove, that is to cut deeply into your life and reveal your sin, and also to reveal false teaching, to protect you from it. The Word then is able to pick up the pieces that it has torn apart, in a sense, and rebuild your life, and also train you to Christ-likeness and holiness and righteousness. That's the power of the Word. And how successful is it? Look at verse 17. So successful that the man of God in whom the Word works may be perfect, complete, adequate, equipped for every, not most, but every good work. So, beloved, when I say the Scripture is comprehensively sufficient, that's exactly what I mean. It's exactly what I mean. What else can you be but perfect, and what else can you do but every good work? There's nothing left out. When someone comes along and tells you that the Bible is not adequate, the Bible is insufficient, the Bible doesn't tell us all we need to know, we need some further revelations, some further writings of some spiritual gurus, or we need the insights of the world, or sociology, or psychology, or philosophy, in order to complete our Christian pilgrimage, don't you believe it? It's all here in the book. And beloved, more than anything else, if we are to be spiritually noble, we must search the Scriptures daily, for therein lies our food, and therein lies the tool with which God refines us to the place of maximum usefulness. The truth is, we should be like Mary in Luke 10:39. It says, who sat at Jesus' feet and heard His Word. If there's anything that you need to commit your heart to, it would be that no day would pass that you didn't spend time feeding your souls in the Word of the living God, that you might be all that He wants you to be. Some of you need the Word for salvation. You've not yet come to know Christ. Read that New Testament until it becomes clear to you what it means to be saved. Some of you need doctrine. You don't have the principles. You don't know how to live the Christian life to its fullest. You haven't learned the Word of God, so you know what true doctrine is. And some of you need to have the piercing sword of the Word reprove your sin, and then to begin to do its work of correcting that sin and instructing you so that you become mature in Christ, able to be all that He wants you to be. Beloved, let me just say in closing that this again rehearses in my own mind and reaffirms why we study this book, because there's really nothing else for us to do that can come anywhere close to this. We live in a day, I know it, we live in a day of overindulgence. We live in a day when you, for example, have literally been blasted and bombarded with so much information. It's the day of information, not intimacy. People want to know stuff. They don't really care about relationships. And I think that might even be true somewhat in the spiritual dimension. We have accumulated tremendous amount of knowledge. And maybe in so many of us, that accumulation of information has substituted for intimacy with God. I do know this, that many, many Christians aren't hungry. And I have the feeling that what we've been doing is feeding on junk food. We've nourished ourselves on the corn husks of the world, and we're not hungry for the meal that God sets for us in His book. That's tragic. Someone said to me, what are you going to do about it? What are you going to do about the apathy and indifference in the church? What can we do about it? And I said, we can wait till it goes away, I guess. Hope for a better day. Because it's obvious that people have so much information in their computers, so much junk, so much spiritual garbage coming in from the world around them. They have fed themselves on junk food that they've lost their appetite for the Word of God. And now when you say you're going to teach the Word of God, people sort of yawn and ho-hum. It wasn't always that way, and it won't always be that way. Because the Lord somehow in some way, by His grace, if Jesus tarries, I believe will restore the appetite of God's people for God's truth. But nonetheless, we continue to do what's right. I mean, there are lots of ways to get a crowd. The primary one is not to teach the Bible. Let's pray together. Thank You, Father, for clear truth. Thank You for Your expression of love to us in the treasure of Your book. May we say with David, oh, how I love Thy law. May it be our delight. May we meditate on it day and night so that our way may be prosperous and we may have good success. Father, make us aware that we need every day to feed on the living Word, to nourish the soul. Help us to stay away from the junk and not feed ourselves on that which is no food at all, but takes away our appetite for what is. Keep our minds pure and devoted to You and Your truth, for Christ's sake. Amen.
10: 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We start in Matthew chapter 1 and go through to the end of Revelation chapter 22. 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
11: This time is for feminine care products and cosmetics. I'm Danny Moffitt on the Texas Farm Bureau Radio Network. After a report and study from UC Berkeley, Texas Attorney General Ken Paxton said he's launching a new investigation into popular feminine care products and cosmetics that could contain toxic chemicals. That report showed they found heavy metals like lead, cadmium, and arsenic in tampons. There's also lip products that may contain harmful ingredients like titanium dioxides. The Attorney General's office did not identify the specific companies they're looking into, but they are facing potential deceptive trade practices actions from the courts. There was an unlikely coalition of protesters that were on the south steps of the Texas Capitol yesterday. They were there to demand that state leaders hit the pause button for the bigger data centers until Texas can come up with new rules for the industry. The State Agriculture Commissioner, Sid Miller, who has been pressing Governor Abbott to order a special session to deal with the issue of the data centers, told that crowd of ranchers and farmers, both liberals and conservatives, that the issue doesn't split along party lines. He says it's not a Democrat or Republican issue, it's a Texas issue. They were there ahead of a Senate committee that was meeting on finance about the data center issue. This comes up after people in Henderson County are now celebrating that a developer there has walked away from a data center that had been proposed. That project could have drawn 5 million gallons of water a day out of the nearby Cedar Creek Lake. The governor has said now he thinks data centers want new business in Texas, have to meet a clear standard, and that particular company did the right thing about withdrawing their project. The U.S. Immigration and Customs Office says they will keep one of their largest and most expensive detention centers facilities open for at least another year. There have been calls from human rights organizations to close it down due to ongoing abuses. While there have been damages to many farms, many fields, and homes with the recent floods in Central Texas, it has helped to raise the levels of the Edwards Aquifer. Permit holders in the San Antonio pool, that includes Bexar County and parts of several other surrounding counties, have been moved from Stage 2 to Stage 1. I'm Danny Moffitt on the Texas Farm Bureau Radio Network.
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12: 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We're Venture Church, 3401 South Alameda, and we are under Pastor Gloria and David Fajardo. 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
13: This is Francis from the Maxine Flournoy 3rd Coast Commemorative Air Force, and I would like to invite all of you to come to the Pancake Breakfast the first Saturday of the month. 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You could have pancakes, you can tour the museum, and you can also see the car show. Everybody come out and have a good time. 903-640-3557 for information.
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19: Thank you for joining me. It is the Tuesday edition of Point of View. And first hour, we're going to talk about apologetics, a topic we address so very often here on Point of View. Not only do we want you to know how to articulate a biblical worldview, we want you to know how to defend a biblical worldview. And this comes from a fascinating book, which I think you will enjoy, which comes from a guest we've had on the program many times before. Next hour, we're going to talk about the Supreme Court for a couple of reasons. First of all, we've had Philip Haregi on before to talk about the pray for the justices. We also had a piece that we talked about last week, and we're going to come back to again. The Supreme Court needs more protection. And again, the organization that he is part of, the Judicial Action Group, has also done kind of an evaluation of some of the major Supreme Court cases. So we'll get into that. But I think we'll finish off before the hour is off so that I can also deal with a couple of issues. Charlie Cook talks about the fact that the DSA, that'd be the Democratic Society, Democratic Socialists, I should say, of America, want to abolish America. Also, a very good piece by our good friend John Stone Street, Glenn Sunshine, who's a good friend as well, who wrote the book on some of these issues, but also have done a breakpoint commentary on Islam. So we'll try to get all that in today. If not, I'm going to have a lot more opportunities tomorrow. I have entirely the first hour free before we get into some of our guests, including a member of Congress, who we'll talk with tomorrow as well. If you're not familiar with Louis Marcos, we've had Dr. Marcos on the program many times before. We've talked about his book, From Plato to Christ, How Platonic Thought Helps Shape Christian Faith. We've talked about Myth Made Fact. This one is My Apologetics Dinner Party, which I think you're going to enjoy because it helps you think about, all right, how do I, if I'm across the table
20: call from a friend, a neighbor, coworker, maybe even a family member, and they're asking some very important questions. How do I respond? He is an individual who is professor of English and a scholar in residence at the Houston Christian University, has his doctorate from University of Michigan. I mentioned just a few of his books, and this one in particular, My Apologetics Dinner Party, published by our good friends at InterVarsity Press. Dr. Marcos, welcome back to Point of View.
21: Hey, thanks, Kirby. It's great to be back on.
20: Yeah, I'm saying this is becoming kind of regular, isn't it?
21: I know, I know. Well, it's just been busy. There's so much to write about. And, you know, this is an exciting time to be alive for an apologist. We are no longer sitting around in our churches saying, just let us sing our hymns and feel good, and you guys take care of all the thinking for us. We finally stopped, especially as evangelicals, we finally stopped doing that, and it's time to get back in there and realize that we have the most coherent and consistent worldview, not only about religion, but about everything else. And so this is a good time. There are so many key apologists writing. We're not sitting around scared anymore. We're coming forward with the gospel and what it means in every area of life. So it's a good time, Kirby.
20: And again, we're singing off the same song sheet, maybe a different line, different lyric, but I've said some of the same things, that this seems to be the golden age of apologetics. And one aspect of that, it seems to be the golden age of archaeology, because, Lewis, over the last couple of months, we've done three different interviews on three different books dealing with apologetics. And so, again, Titus Kennedy, Phil Weaver, Paul Weaver, I should say, as well as Jeremiah Johnston. And so, again, whether it's apologetics or a subset like archaeology or arguments for the faith, those are certainly the case. So let's talk about your book. It is My Apologetics Dinner Party, a real-life Socratic dialogue. And I was thrilled to see Peter Kreft and Nancy Piercy, individuals who had on this program before, endorsing it. And in some respects, it reminds me a little bit of some of the things Peter Kreft has done. But you take us to a dinner, and you really kind of help us, first of all, set the table with a pre-dinner conversation. Then dinner is served. Then you have dinner, dessert by candlelight, and after dinner, 13 chapters. Matter of fact, each one of those could be a week, and you could have this for a quarterly teach in your Sunday school class. But help us kind of set the table. What did this involve? Talk about some of the people around the table, because in some respects, we're having the opportunity to look over your shoulder and know how to ask questions and how to interact with people of different faiths.
21: Thanks, Kirby. I've been part of an international fellowship that's been meeting at my home for about 15 years, and we usually meet once a month, and we often will have a meeting on Thanksgiving. So we'll have an international Thanksgiving potluck dinner, and there will be Christians there, but there will be people from different faiths. There's a Muslim, there's a Hindu, there's a Buddhist. Now, this, what I write about in my book, didn't literally happen on one day. I'm kind of combining dialogues I've had over the years with different people, but they're all based on real people and real dialogues. You see, I was in college in the 80s, and there was InterVarsity Christian Fellowship, and there were Campus Crusade. Those were the two major sort of college Christian groups. And InterVarsity was more focused on what they called friendship evangelism, whereas Crusade was more influenced on what they call door-to-door evangelism. Now, I have a lot of respect for people that do door-to-door evangelism, but that's never been my thing. I've always been, you see, this is an IVP book, actually. I've always been more into getting to know people and sharing your faith in that sort of setting. And, you know, it's a shame, Kirby, because door-to-door evangelism, which is not unbiblical, but it's been so sort of bastardized by all these people coming to your door from cults and other things. I think people are so suspicious nowadays, and they have a reason to be suspicious, Kirby. So I really prefer a friendship setting over a meal. People get to see you, get to see the authentic person, get to be in your home. And I just think that, especially today and with young people, I think if you're going to reach people, the best overall strategy is through friendship. You know, the old model was get them saved and then get them to join your group. I think the new model is get them to join your group, and then when they see the love and authenticity, hopefully they will accept Christ. You see, I think we've had to flip it a little bit, especially in modern America. And so a great place to start is over the dinner table. People sit, they eat together, they break bread, they share, and I think a lot of people are more open. So I've sort of combined all these different people. Some are Christians. Some are Christians who are now skeptical about miracles, let's say. Again, there is so many Hindus, so many Muslims, so many Buddhists, everybody at different walks of life. And how can you have these conversations in a way that's non-confrontational, but also pushes towards the truth?
20: Again, we're going to take a break and come back and get into some of those ideas. And again, there are so many chapters, we won't cover all of those, but I think you're going to find these fascinating. And even near the end, he says, it is kind of interesting. Some people wonder why everyone is so polite in this book. And I think there's a couple of reasons. First of all, there are

0: explain this isn't life created in the lab, but acknowledged it is a genuine milestone on the road towards that question. This cell is quite primitive and merely composed of 150 to 200 molecules. The normal simple cell has millions of molecules. In a sense, it is a foundation, or what one scientist called a chassis, that future advances can build upon. Now you might wonder if this synthetic cell poses any danger. It does not seem to pose any biosafety risk and could not be used in its current form to be used as a biological weapon, but further scrutiny is warranted given our history of what can escape from a biolab. You know, when I speak on intelligent design, I often show a cartoon of an Albert Einstein-looking scientist who proclaims, "If I can just synthesize life in the laboratory, then I will have proven that no intelligence was necessary to form life in the beginning." My audience usually gets the joke. The fact that scientists have been working decades to eventually create even such a primitive cell provides proof that random chemicals in a prebiotic soup did not produce life. Rather, it provides compelling evidence for design and a designer. I'm Kirby Anderson, and that's my point of view.
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2: How to respond to some of the inquiries, and I think you will certainly enjoy this book. Very readable, lots of fun. My Apologetics Dinner Party, published by InterVarsity Press. If you'd like to know more about Lewis Marcos, we have a link to his website as well as to his other books. We have X, Facebook, and much more, and also information about this book. And Lewis, you talk about in one particular case where the turkey didn't arrive right away, and so you thought, well, maybe I'll have everybody sing. And so you begin to play Silent Night, Holy Night, and that singing immediately led Anthony to ask a question about virgin birth. That's an oxymoron. And the reason I wanted to focus on that is it gets us into the chapter on miracles. One of the quick answers that you gave is the argument has oftentimes been made by our atheist friends, by skeptics and others. Well, the reason people believed in miracles is they didn't know anything. But you point out that, okay, if you're talking about did they know about sperm and egg? No. But did they know that it was took a man to get a woman pregnant or many of the other miracles? That, I think, just by asking a series of questions as you do early on, starts a conversation and a dialogue, and that's the value of this Socratic dialogue, isn't it?
3: It really is. You have to draw the person. I remember reading somewhere that Benjamin Franklin would do that. Like, instead of argue with somebody, he would keep asking them questions until they saw the folly of what they were saying or saw the problem with it. You slowly draw them out. And again, you still hear people say it. The only reason the ancient world believed in miracles is because they didn't understand the laws of nature. And that sounds like a good argument until you think about it for 30 seconds and you realize, no. The only reason somebody recognizes a miracle has happened is because they know the laws of nature. So I try to get started by saying, it is true. Joseph did not know about eggs and sperm. But Joseph knew that a woman does not conceive unless she lies with a man. And the fact that he immediately wanted to divorce her shows

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3: Are you losing the battle with sin and starting to desire the world and the things of this world? If so, the cause of the problem is clear. You have lost connection with the love of God. Years ago, I heard these wise words, "The eye sees what the heart desires." Hey, without question, the lust for the things of this world is a heart problem. But when we're walking closely with God, when we're basking in His love and loving Him back, our heart desires fellowship with Him. We're blown away by His mercy and grace, and we're thoroughly convinced that His ways are right concerning everything, and we want to walk in those ways regardless of the hardships. Hey, if your heart has drifted from Jesus, Malachi 3:7 is for you. The Lord says this, "Return to me, and I will return to you." It's in Jesus alone where you and I find real hope.
2: And you can find that real hope when you visit fromhisheart.org.
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1: Have we created life in the laboratory? That was the implication from some of the news stories that declared that scientists have built a cell from scratch. That might be overstating the case a bit, but what was accomplished is significant. A synthetic biologist and professor at the University of Minnesota said she and her team constructed a cell piece by piece from chemical components. This very primitive cell does feed and can only reproduce for about five generations. As one

0: can just synthesize life in the laboratory, then I will have proven that no intelligence was necessary to form life in the beginning. My audience usually gets the joke. The fact that scientists have been working decades to eventually create even such a primitive cell provides proof that random chemicals in a prebiotic soup did not produce life. Rather, it provides compelling evidence for design and a designer. I'm Kirby Anderson, and that's my point of view.
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3: Because some of this may have come fast and furious, and you can read about the fact that the request that came from Amy Coney Barrett and Elena Kagan was for additional funding for additional security agents. And then one of the things that amazes me, they also were looking for 25 more officers for security at the court, and then even a command post to coordinate assignments and protection. You might say, why is that? Well, as we were talking about just a minute ago, there was a swatting attack. Now, what is that? Well, that's where there's a fake disturbance call that goes to the local police, usually District of Columbia or Virginia police, depending on where that might take place, or could be in Maryland as well. And so then they send law enforcement there. Well, because we have individuals already protecting Amy Coney Barrett, they could at least say, no, that was a fake charge, that was a fake swatting attack. But then, as you also pointed out, Philip, just a minute ago, sometimes there were deliveries which would arrive in the name of the federal judge, Esther Salas' son, who was shot in 2020 by a gunman posing as a delivery driver. And, of course, we already mentioned the individual in 2022 wanting to assassinate Justice Brett Kavanaugh. And if you tie that into the two that I pooled together, many of us remember a time when Chuck Schumer, Senate Minority Leader, declared that Justices Kavanaugh and Gorsuch had released the whirlwind and will pay the price. And so in some respects, you can see what might have been in the mind of that individual that wanted to assassinate these individuals. And it just underscores the reason why, number one, they want more security. And also, number two, why I know, Philip, you and your organization and our organization are encouraging our listeners to pray for the protection of the Supreme Court justices.
4: Absolutely. And I read recently an article from a site that I agree with them 95% of the time, but they were commenting on this, and they were referring in particular to Justice Barrett, and they said, you know, they shouldn't have more security. They ought to just have to deal with the world that they're creating with their opinions. And I just completely disagree with that. I think there's frustration with some of Barrett's votes, and I would love Kirby to provide some context to the big picture on that. But it's not conservatives who are frustrated with Barrett and Gorsuch and Kavanaugh that are threatening to kill them. It's the left who's doing that. And yes. So if anything, as conservatives and constitutionalists, we should say no. We want not just conservative justices protected, but all of them. You know, we don't need people showing up threatening to kill them. That's not how we operate. We're children of the Lord. That's not how Jesus would have us to go.

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1: How do you talk about God with unbelievers? 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
1: Have you ever wondered what the Bible means when it says we're living in the last days and what to expect? 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
0: When things fall apart, when violence rises, trust erodes, and people close to you seem to be drifting, how do you stay grounded? 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I'm Dave Drewy, and we're in a series called You Can Make Disciples, Personal Coaching from the Apostle Paul. 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
1: When we are surprised, we react. When we are prepared, we respond. When we are surprised by things, we react. When we are prepared, we respond. And I thought about how when you're surprised, and when you're surprised by evil, it's disorienting. I think the last few years have been very disorienting, haven't they been? I mean, it's like violence and evil, and it's grown and grown and grown, but then it kind of got like, it went nuts. It was similar to, is a fellow that I knew. I didn't know him real well. He actually had gone to seminary. He visited our church quite a bit. He was in the area, and I got a phone call from his wife, said, this is absolutely crazy. Will you please help my husband? And he's in jail right now. I said, he's what? Yes, he's in jail. They've accused him of sexual molestation. So I got to find out what's going on, and he's in jail, and I call him in jail, and what's going on, and you know, huge misunderstanding, and I have no idea what's going on here, and you know, maybe someone's made accusations, and so I jump into it, and I happen to know the DA pretty well, and got on the inside to find out, what, you know, I think there's a tremendous injustice. I mean, this guy went to this seminary, and he's this person in the community, and you know, I'm trying to help his wife, and just thinking, oh my gosh, and DA says, Chip, you come on, can we talk? I said, yeah. He said, well, there's been this allegation, yeah. He said, but the reason he is where he is that we have a number of others who aren't willing at this point yet to testify publicly, but we have a string of these. What? You know what? It's true. It's true. When evil surprises you, when things start happening that are almost hard to digest, it's very disorienting. And my first thought was, well, do I not have any discernment anymore? I mean, how could I never see anything? Or is what's happening to the world? And then thoughts like, well, who can I really trust? And can we believe in people, right? And then you see, and then now it's happened all across the culture. And so Paul warns of an increase in wickedness in the last days. And we'll talk about the last days. Let me just read verses 1 through about 5. But realize this, that in the last days, difficult times will come. That word difficult can also mean dangerous, challenging. For people will be lovers of self and lovers of money, boastful, arrogant, slanderers, disobedient to parents, ungrateful, unholy, unloving, irreconcilable, malicious gossips, without self-control, brutal, haters of good, treacherous, reckless, conceited, lovers of pleasure rather than lovers of God, holding, notice the context of this, holding to a form of godliness although they've denied its power. Command, avoid such people as these. So let's ask and answer two questions, and then let's dig in and talk about what are the implications. Question number one should be, are we in the last days? Right? Hebrews chapter 1. God, after he spoke long ago to the fathers and the prophets and in many portions and many ways, in these last days has spoken to us through his Son, whom he appointed heir of all things, through whom he also made the world. When Jesus came and revealed himself as the Son of God and the Messiah and the Savior of the world, biblically speaking, that's when the last days begin. We are in the last days. Because this is the last installment. There isn't something else coming later. This is the era of the church, of God's appeal, of salvation, and depending on your theology, you're turning the end times, the church will be raptured, the Lord will return, he'll set up his kingdom, and on we go. We're in the last days. Now, what we need to understand is that we're a couple thousand years from when the last days began, and so I think it's fair to say, like, how long are these last days? Well, after a few decades of the church, some early Christians were saying, hey, you know, what's the deal with the last days? And so in 1 Peter chapter 3, Peter explains, know this first of all, that in the last days mockers will come with their mocking, following after their own desires and saying, where's the promise of his coming? For since the fathers fell asleep, all things continue just as they were from the beginning of creation. For when they maintain this, it escapes their notice that by the word of God, the heavens existed long ago, and the earth was formed out of the water by the water, through which the world at that time was destroyed by being flooded with water. But by his word, the present heavens and earth are being reserved for fire, kept for the day of judgment and destruction of the ungodly people. Do not let this one fact escape you. Notice, beloved, that with the Lord, one day is like a thousand years, and a thousand years like one day. The Lord is not slow about his promise, as some count slowness, but is patient toward you, not willing for any to perish, but for all to come to repentance. And so I think when you open this chapter, and he says, mark this, Timothy, in the last days, evil things are going to come, and then he starts to lay them out. He's saying, in the last days, beginning now, these are the kind of things you're going to see. And the inference here is, as we get closer and closer, these kind of things will intensify and become more and more the norm instead of the exception. Does that make sense? What Timothy needed to know was the things that he was seeing that was so overwhelming and so wicked were what Jesus said would happen. What characterizes the increase of wickedness is primarily self-love, love of money, love of pleasure, and then the dominoes. How about this? Lean back. Amplified Bible. But understand this, that in the last days, dangerous times of great stress and trouble will come. Difficult days that will be hard to bear. For people will be lovers of self. Narcissistic, self-focused, lovers of money, impelled by greed, boastful, arrogant, revilers, disobedient to parents, ungrateful, unholy, and profane. And they will be unloving. They'll be devoid of natural human affection. They'll be calloused and inhumane, irreconcilable. They'll gossip maliciously. They'll be devoid of any self-control, intemperate and immoral. They'll be brutal. Haters of good, traitors in relationships, reckless and conceited, lovers of sensual pleasure rather than lovers of God, holding to a form of outward godliness, religion, although they have denied its power, for their conduct nullifies their claim of faith. Avoid such people and keep far away from them. And then he's going to give a couple of examples so that Timothy realizes, hey, this has happened in the past. And so the question I put here is, how are we tempted to interpret these developments? When you've seen all this wickedness and all this violence and stuff happening, what down deep, what are your feelings? What have you done? Where are your fears? And you know what we would hear? Just feels like the world's out of control. Feels hopeless. I'm scared to death for those of you that are grandparents or for those that are parents. What kind of world are my kids going to come into? Is it even going to be safe to walk in the streets in the future? Right? These are the kind of things that create incredible angst, anxiety, depression, division. When things are really getting crazy, what do? We're all human, right? Remember when we were little kids and things got really hard, you blame your brother, you blame your sister. Well, when they get really hard in the society, you find some other people to blame. And it's them. And the problem's out there. And we get more and more and more divided. And we create this petri dish culturally of anger and blame and hurt and suspicion and lack of trust and fear. And that's the temptation that we have. And in the midst of that, there's this supernatural community. This group of people that is what's called the body of Jesus. His hands, his feet, his eyes. People that live above all that fray. People who understand the fallenness of mankind. People who recognize the things that they have done and been forgiven of. People who grasp that this is our opportunity in the midst of all this pain and blame and violence. This is the opportunity to love and to heal and to respond and to set an example. And what Paul is saying to Timothy is, this is going to be the normal thing, but you got to understand this is how people react. For some people, you isolate. For some people, they begin to doubt. You know, I don't believe anymore that God's sovereign. If he was, we wouldn't be having this. This isn't the life. I've gone to church. I tithe. I read my Bible regularly. And look at what happened. Look what happened in my world. Look what happened in our company. Look what happened in our nation. Right? Do you understand where this goes? That's why he's writing to Timothy, and that's why we're reading it today. We're tempted to feel hopeless and helpless and blame and question God's purposes.
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1: How are we to respond to these developments? Look at verse 6. He says, avoid, turn away from such people and their behavior. The two temptations are to, one, compromise, or to isolate. It's like, you know what? It's so crazy out there. I'm just going to kind of watch it on TV and hope it doesn't get too close to me. And, you know, my little world. The problem is your little world keeps shrinking, right? The flip side is, we've all heard that illustration where, you know, you put the frog in water and you do the temperature very, very, very slowly. I think as it erodes more and more in the culture, you're going to see more and more things that even 5 years ago, Christians would never do this, that will become commonplace because people will compromise. I was counseling with a person, you know, a year or so ago, and godly person, great family, and a couple of his godly friends, and one was going through a tough time, and he kind of tried to help his buddy, and eventually, you know, they got a divorce. Then it happened to another close friend, and so his couple closest friends are going through these things, and then, you know, they entered a new world. Now they're wounded, now they're hurt, and now they're sort of back in it. Well, now they're sleeping around. And I said, you know, what do you think about all that? Well, I'm really trying to help. I'm really trying to help them. And I said, are they willfully just kind of living that out? Yeah, but you know, we're talking, and I, you know how pastors are. I pulled out the Bible, and

and relational support that facilitates the benefits of being in the body of Christ instead of allowing the consequences of their actions to be. Remember what Paul said? I turned this one over to Satan to buffet him. The goal wasn't to hurt him. It was to restore that person that was involved in immorality in the Corinthian church. And I'll never forget, he said, well, you know, I could never do that. Which was followed sometime later by a moral failure in his life. 1 Corinthians 15:33. Bad company corrupts good morals every time. And none of us are immune. It's happening so subtly. And it's not just in the sexual area. Ask yourself, how are people viewing money? How are people viewing priorities? How are people viewing sort of what's acceptable or not acceptable? And I don't mean culturally, I mean from what the scripture says. And so notice how he picks it up. He talks about the specific ways these people live it out. For among them are those who slip into households and captivate weak women, weighed down with sins, led on by various impulses. Always learning, never able to come to a knowledge of the truth. So he says, Timothy, this is a current example of how these things, not just in the last days, someday, some way, but these things are playing out right now. You just need to be aware. And then he gives him a historic example. And then he goes on to say, just as Jannes and Jambres opposed Moses, so these men also oppose the truth. Men of depraved minds, worthless in regard to the faith. By tradition, those were two of the magicians who, when Moses did, remember all the supernatural things, they could copy it until he did some things that required the creation of life. And he goes, you know, it's happening today. It happened back in Moses' days. And then notice, but he says, look at the outcome. Look at the outcome. But they will not make further progress, for their foolishness will be obvious to all, just as it was also of Jannes and Jambres. Now, say you're Timothy, you know your Old Testament, and you're thinking of the challenge and the bondage and what they went through, and Moses, who was bold. And before being bold, what he got? He got knocked by Pharaoh, and he got knocked by his own people. You see the picture he's trying to see? And so Moses gave up and said, I guess it's not worth it. Oh, no, that's not how the story goes. So Moses hung in there. And Moses had challenges and doubts and struggles. And the Lord was with him. And he's saying, Timothy, this is how life goes. And now he wants to sort of help him get on the positive side of things. You'll notice in the next section, I just entitled this, Don't Be Afraid, Keep Pressing Ahead, verses 10 through 17. Don't be afraid. We can't live our life out of the lens of fear. You have to live your life out of the lens of faith. But this kind of evil causes us to question that. That kind of evil causes us to wonder, can we trust God? Can we trust His promises? And what Paul's trying to help him see is, okay, Timothy, so notice this. Let's remember some of your past progress. Verse 10, now you, he's contrasting him with these people that are going down very bad paths. Now you followed my teaching, conduct, purpose, faith, patience, love, perseverance, persecutions, and suffering, such as happened to me in Antioch, at Iconium, and at Lystra. What persecutions I endured, and out of them all, what's the punchline? The Lord rescued me. I would encourage you to remember past progress, to literally kind of look in the rear view mirror, not maybe a year or two, but to try, and even if you need to sit quietly and ask God, or especially with family members, where has God shown up in the most challenging and difficult times in our life? And you would start to tell stories about taking one of your kids to the ICU. You'd talk about a time, like in some of our cases, when one of you had cancer and it was very questionable whether you're going to make it. And you start looking back, and you would have a story that God has rescued you out of things in the past.

0: He's not idle. And by the way, I know I'm a broken record. If you keep watching a lot of news, you will live in fear. Because the news is made and geared to be sensational. It's to get your attention and to keep you watching. And when you keep watching, since you're a product of your thought life, you will assume that the things that are happening on the news are going to happen to you, and the lens in which you will look at the world is it's negative, it's violent, it's terrible, it's bad, and it's not going to get better. And so your only two choices are one is to isolate or to compromise or medicate yourself in some way. And you can do it with drugs, you can do it with alcohol, you can do it with work, you can do it with escape. And so, you need to kind of be aware of what's going on. But if you get on and watch your news feeds and you scroll and every time that thing goes off, oh, can you hear it? There's another shooting. And what about this? And what about that? When's the last time someone said, I'd just like to declare that in the last 10 minutes there were about 27.5 million acts of kindness of people who cared for one another. I got an email from a friend who works in the Global South, and he gave the statistics of the number of people in the last two or three years that have come to Christ in the Global South. It's more of all the people that have come to Christ in all of church history. God's working in power. You don't get any good news. God's working in amazing ways here and all around the world. There's young people that are on fire for God. They're not all just a bunch of slackers. But you know what? It's not going to make the news. And we have, by and large, a church that is living out of fear.
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0: As we close today's program, the teaching from the Scripture brought to mind one of the most challenging things in my life. There's times where God says, Chip, this is what I want you to do. But the moment I think of obeying it, I realize I'm going to disappoint someone, or someone's going to think that if I do that, I don't care about them anymore. Pleasing people or pleasing God, I feel between the rock and the hard place. And here's my question for you today. What is it that God has prompted and brought to your mind, maybe over and over, about a relationship or about a habit or about a practice? But you know if you obey God, some people will be very disappointed, or you think you're going to let them down, or they'll think less of you. Would you be willing today to ask Jesus to give you the strength and the help to obey Him? Here's your verse for the day, Proverbs 29:25. The fear of man is a snare, but blessed is he who trusts in the Lord. Trust God, you'll never regret it.
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9: Beware of the world's friendship. Satan's motives never change. Here's Adrian Rogers.
10: My dear friend, when you do the work of God, you beware of the snare of the world's friendship. Satan's motivation has never changed. I've seen so many churches, so many Christians, so many pastors who are doing a good work for God, and the devil, who cannot stop them in any other way, makes a friend out of them and diverts them from what God has called them to do. And the good becomes the enemy of the best. We have to make certain, dear friend, that all that we do is of the Lord and that we don't get diverted from doing a good work, what God has called us to do.
9: Welcome to Love Worth Finding. If you're a Christian, you've been called to accomplish a great work for God, just as Nehemiah was called to rebuild the walls of Jerusalem in the Old Testament. But in the process, Nehemiah faced severe spiritual opposition. Have you experienced spiritual opposition in your work for Christ? Adrian Rogers once said, if you haven't met the devil, it's because you and the devil are going in the same direction. It's kind of convicting, isn't it? Have you faced derision or discouragement, danger, church division? Understand, friend, this is to be expected. Because your ally is the Holy Spirit, you can recognize these as devices of the devil and stand against them. Turn in your Bible, if you can, to Nehemiah chapter 4, as Adrian Rogers concludes this revealing lesson on the devices of the devil.
10: Now, let me mention what the devil did to try to stop Nehemiah and what the devil will do to try to stop this church or to try to stop you. I'm going to mention some things. The very first thing is what I want to call derision. Look, if you will, in chapter 4, verse 1. But it came to pass that when Sanballat heard that we builded the wall, he was wroth and took great indignation and mocked the Jews. Do you see that? I just underscored. He mocked them. That is, he ridiculed them. And he spake before his brethren and the army of Samaria and said, what do these feeble Jews? Will they fortify themselves? Will they sacrifice? Will they make an end in a day? Will they revive the stones out of the heaps of rubbish which were burned? Can you hear the sarcasm? Can you hear the biting, withering scorn in the mouth of this man named Sanballat who hated the work of Christ? Have you ever been laughed at for your faith? It's hard. Ridicule has its sting and the devil knows it. Now the response of Nehemiah and his crowd was a wonderful response. Notice what they did in chapter 4, verse 6. So built we the wall, and all the wall was joined together unto the half thereof, for the people had a mind to work. Now let me tell you what you ought to do when people begin to laugh at you for what you believe. Just go to work for the Lord Jesus Christ. The devil tried derision and that didn't work. So he's not finished yet. Now he tries discouragement. Look, if you will, in verse 10, and Judah said, this is Nehemiah 4, verse 10, and Judah said, the strength of the bearers of burdens is decayed, and there is much rubbish. And oh, listen to this next phrase, so that we are not able to build the wall. It seems that the devil always puts some into the ranks of the believers who say it can't be done. God deliver us from the Judas. It will be done, but no thanks to them. And God deliver us from those ministers of discouragement, those human wet blankets. If derision would not do it and discouragement would not do it, then he uses actual danger. Look in verse 11. And our adversaries said, they shall not know neither see till we come in the midst among them and slay them and cause the work to cease. Now, the devil is not against physical intimidation. The devil is not against actually causing bodily harm to the children of God. Look in verse 14. And I looked and rose up and said unto the nobles and to the rulers and the rest of them, be not afraid of them. Remember the Lord, which is great and terrible, and fight for your brethren, your sons and your daughters, your wives and your houses. All that we hold dear is at stake and in the balance. And don't you let the devil intimidate you. You need to intimidate him. The Bible says in James 4, verse 7, submit yourselves therefore to God, resist the devil, and he will flee from you. Well, the devil is not finished yet. Let me give you another of the devices of the devil. Not only danger, but discord. Look in chapter 5 and verse 1. And there was a great cry of the people and of their wives against their brethren, the Jews. Now, what happened is this. There was a problem that could have caused even greater discord. They had spiritual leadership. They got together and there was repentance. There was restoration. There was resumption of the work. Let me tell you something, dear friend. There are no problems too big to solve. Just people too small to solve them. We can solve almost any problem if we attack the problem rather than one another. Well, the devil's not finished yet. So if discord did not stop them from building the wall, he tried something else. And it's what I want to call diversion. Diversion. Look, if you will, in chapter 6 and verse 1. Now it came to pass that when Sanballat and Tobiah and Geshem the Arabian and the rest of our enemies heard that I had builded the wall and that there was no breach left therein, though at that time I had not set up the doors or the gates, that Sanballat and Geshem sent unto me, saying, come, let us meet together in some one of the villages in the plain of Ono. But they thought to do me mischief. And I sent messengers unto them, saying, I am doing a great work so that I cannot come down. Why should the work cease while I leave it? and come down to you. Don't you just love that? Look in verse 4. Yet they sent unto me four times after this sort, and I answered them after the same manner. Now the devil, he's so wily. He is so methodical. He is so divisive in his devices. So when he sees these other things are not working, he says, Nehemiah, what we need to do now is to have a conference. I want you to leave the work. I want you to stop what you're doing and come down here to one of the villages, and we're going to talk it over. Now notice the devil. The Bible says he appears either as a roaring lion or what? An angel of light. He roared against them, and they kept on working. So now no longer is he roaring. Now he says, hey, bless thee, gentlemen. Come down here and let's just talk this over. Now, my dear friend, when you do the work of God, you beware of the snare of the world's friendship. Satan's motivation has never changed. I've seen so many churches, so many Christians, so many pastors who are doing a good work for God, and the devil, who cannot stop them in any other way, makes a friend out of them and diverts them from what God has called them to do. And the good becomes the enemy of the best. You beware of any conferences that cause you to compromise. Think it over. I've had so many people come to me, all of my ministry, and say, Adrian, I'd like for you to do this. I'd like for you to get in that. I want you to try this. And I know it was of the devil. I know it was a plan of Satan. I'm not saying that we have to be locked into one narrow band, but we have to make certain, dear friend, that all that we do is of the Lord and that we don't get diverted from doing a good work, what God has called us to do. I remember talking with Dr. Billy Graham. He told me how they tried to make a United States senator out of him. He told me how that Hollywood came to him. He told me how some business people came to him. But God said, Billy, you keep on doing what I have called you to do. Nehemiah said, I'm doing a great work. Why should I come down? The devil's very clever. I heard of a man who was on a bear hunt one day, and he went out into the field and he saw just the bear he wanted. He leveled his gun on the bear, and the bear put up both paws and said, wait a minute, hold it. Don't pull that trigger. I mean, listen, man, we need to sit down and have a talk about this thing. And the man said, what do you mean? He said, well, be reasonable. Now, evidently, you want to shoot me because you want to skin me. You want a fur coat. And I'm on the prowl because I'm hungry. I'm looking for a good meal. Now, listen, we both have our own personal interest. Let's sit down and talk it over. So the man laid down his gun, went out in the middle of the road, and the bear and the man had a conversation. And when it was over, they both had what they wanted. The bear had a good meal, and the man had a fur coat. Dear friend, these are the methods of Satan. Some of you are going to get sidetracked. I've seen deacons and soul winners. They get in a church like this. They have a Sunday school class. They go to work for the Lord. And then some civic organization comes along and taps them. And they stop serving the Lord and they stop working in the church. And they get in some organization and become the first vice president for the Society for the Prevention of Cruelty to Orphan Grandmothers with Athlete's Foot. And they're no longer working for Jesus. Sidetracked. Diverted from the work. Nehemiah wouldn't buy it. The devil's not finished yet. Let me show you what else he does. It's defamation. Oh, listen, what a bag of tricks he has. Look in chapter 6 and verse 5. Then said Sanballat his servant unto me in like manner the fifth time, with an open letter in his hand, wherein was written, it is reported among the heathen, and Geshmu saith it, that thou and the Jews think to rebel. For which cause thou buildest the wall, that thou mayest be their king according to all these words. And thou hast also appointed prophets to preach of thee at Jerusalem, saying, there is a king in Judah. And now shall it be reported unto the king according to these words. Come now, therefore, and let us take counsel together, Then I sent unto him, saying, there are no such things done as thou sayest, but thou feignest them out of thine own heart. What is the next thing the devil does? Defamation. Defamation. The devil started a dirty rumor. And what the devil said was this, that Nehemiah is filled with pride and self-seeking. The only reason that Nehemiah wanted to rebuild the walls was that he was building a little kingdom for himself. And that will be said about any man of God and any church. We will be accused of building a kingdom for ourselves. And the devil is not too dirty to do that. As a matter of fact, the Bible says that Sanballat came with an open letter. What does that mean? Very much like a letter to the editor. Have you ever read some person who will sit down and write an open letter for everybody to read, and it's a letter slandering the people of God? May I tell you that you're never more like Satan when you slander. Well, you say, Pastor Rogers, what can we do to keep from being slandered? Nothing. Nothing. You live for Jesus Christ and they will slander you. Remember again that the servant is not better than his Lord. Jesus was called a winebibber. He wasn't. He was called a glutton. He wasn't. They said of Jesus Christ, he was in league with the devil. You expect to be defamed if you live for the Lord Jesus Christ. I heard about a little 4-year-old boy who said his prayers. And he thought he was praying what he heard everybody else pray in church. And he prayed this, Lord, forgive us our trash baskets. Some of us need to pray that prayer because we've allowed our ears to be trash baskets. We listen to the dirty insinuations of the devil. Don't you let somebody use your ears for a trash basket. There are always those who will attack the people of God. I heard about a pastor of a church. He had two people in the congregation, two men, who called on him and said, Pastor, we think your work here at this church is finished. And we think it's time for you to move on. The pastor said, well, he said, I'll pray about it. They came back later and said, did you pray about it? He said, I sure did. The Lord said he'd never heard of you two guys. My dear friend, there are always those who want to slander God's people. How are you going to deal with slander? Well, the more you protest sometimes, the more guilty you sound. The best way is to simply do what Nehemiah did, is just to state the truth and go on. Your best defense is a pure life and a clear conscience. Henry Ward Beecher said life would be a perpetual flea hunt if a man were obliged to run down all the innuendos, the inveracities, the insinuations, and the misrepresentations which are uttered against him. I like what Abraham Lincoln said. Abraham Lincoln, the great president of the United States who was criticized. And by the way to escape criticism is to say nothing, do nothing, and be nothing. Abraham Lincoln said, if I were to try to read, much less answer all of the attacks made on me, this shop may as well be closed for any other business. I do the very best I know how, the very best I can, and I mean to keep on doing so until the end. If the end brings me out all right, what is said against me won't amount to anything. If the end brings me out wrong, 10 angels swearing I was right would make no difference. Well, that's good, isn't it? I'm just going to keep on serving the Lord. But dear friend, be careful that you're not in the business of defaming the people of God. Oh, you're never more like the enemy himself when you do that. Then, again, what does the devil do? Well, he's not finished yet. And so he tries another trick, not defamation by attacking people's motivation and character, but dismay. Look, if you will, he actually tries to put fear in your life. Chapter 6 and verse 9, look at it again. And the Bible says, and they all made us afraid. For they all made us afraid, saying, their hands shall be weakened from the work, that it be not done. Now therefore, O God, strengthen my hands. And afterward I came to the house of Shemaiah, the son of Deliah, the son of Mehetabeel, who was shut up, and he said, let us meet together in the house of the Lord within the temple, and let us shut the doors of the temple. For they will come to slay thee. Yea, in the night they will come to slay thee. And I said, Should such a man as I flee? And who is there that being as I am who would go into the temple to save his life? I will not go in. Now what the devil had done here now is to bring his sinister minister of fear out, reach into his bag of tricks, and pull out another weapon that's almost as good as discouragement, and it's fear. What he said to Nehemiah was, run for your life! Fear has power to weaken, according to verse 9. The Bible says in 2 Timothy chapter 1 and verse 7 that God hath not given us the spirit of fear, but of power and of love and of a sound mind. The Bible teaches when a man truly fears God, he has to fear no man. Now the devil will shoot his poisoned arrow of fear, and if you let him get that arrow into your heart, it'll do several things. It'll degrade the father, because it's saying, Father, you're not able to take care of me. It'll disturb your friends. You see, fear is infectious, and it'll make you a stumbling block. It will delight your foes. The devil loves to see you intimidated. We play into the devil's hands when we're afraid. Now, last of all, I want you to see the very last thing that the devil wants to do, and it's deception. How very devilishly deceptive the devil is. Look in chapter 6, beginning in verse 12. Now this man has said to Nehemiah, listen, buddy, they're after you. And what you need to do is to flee into the temple and shut the door, and there you'll be safe. But now notice in chapter 6 and verse 12, and lo, I perceived that God had not sent him. Now you see, he came in the name of the Lord, but Nehemiah says, I perceived that God had not sent him. But he pronounced this prophecy against me, for Tobiah and Sanballat had hired him. Therefore was he hired, that I should be afraid. That is, here was a trap of the devil. Here was a man who was a hireling, not a true prophet of God, who came supposedly to give advice to Nehemiah that was good advice, but it was meant by the sinister minister of fear, the devil, to cause fear. And he says, therefore he was hired that I should be afraid and do so and sin, that they might have matter for an evil report, that they might reproach me. My God, think thou upon Tobiah and Sanballat according to these their works, and on the prophetess Noadiah and the rest of the prophets that would have put me in fear. Now what Nehemiah did was just tell God on them. You see, here's what the devil did. He disguised himself as an angel of light, and he got some merchants of fear, and he said, now, Nehemiah, this is a message from God. You're in real danger, and what you need to do is to go into the temple and hide yourself. Nehemiah knew the word of God. It would have been a sin for Nehemiah to go into the holy place because he was not a priest. And Nehemiah knew that. But you see, Nehemiah was the kind of a man who had his antenna up. Now, the devil will many times come to you with, quote, religious advice. And how are you going to know the difference? Well, my dear friend, you better know the Word of God and be filled with the Spirit of God. You better keep your knees on the floor and your eyes on this book, or you're going to be deceived. Now, in all of these things, can you not see the hand of the devil? Well, how does this story end? Do you like stories that have a happy ending? Then look in chapter 6 and verse 15. I love it. I love it. The wall was finished in the 25th day of the month of Elul in 52 days. In less than a year, they built the wall. And it came to pass, when our enemies heard thereof, and all the heathen that were about us saw these things, they were much cast down in their own eyes. And now listen to this. For they perceived that this work was wrought by our God. Don't you like that? Don't you like that? The wall was built. And you know what the people did? I don't know whether they had this song or not, but surely if they had it, they would have sung, to God be the glory. Great things he hath done. But wouldn't it be wonderful for us to so love God and so love one another that together we would do something that all hell can't stop, and something that will shut the mouth of the devil, and something that cannot be explained apart from the good hand of our God. And they had to confess that God was with them. My dear friend, we get our hearts right with God and keep it right with God, and the work of God will go through Satan's devices like a white-hot cannonball through a crate of eggs. Let's believe God, and let's stand together. We are not ignorant of Satan's devices.
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19: Cattle and corn close mostly higher while wheat and cotton finish lower. I'm Kerry Martin with Closing Markets on the Texas Farm Bureau Radio Network. Cattle futures bounced back after big losses on Monday following news of the plan to reopen the Mexican border to livestock imports. That caused a big crash Monday. We bounced it back a bit on Tuesday. Live cattle finished higher with August up 225, 227.47. The October up 340, closing at 222.17. Feeder cattle mixed with the nearby contracts higher, the deferreds lower. August feeders up 482, 343.07. September feeders up 530, 337.22. And we mentioned that big crash in futures on Monday. That caused some packers to come in and try to buy a few cattle on the break. We sold a few out of Kansas at 228 live. Dress cattle in Nebraska selling at 360. But again, that's just a few to get things started. Right now, we're looking at bids in Kansas at 228 live, bids in Nebraska 228 live and 360 dressed. Boxed beef prices higher, choice up 291, 365.80, select up 76 cents, 345.92. Corn closed higher after a big loss on Monday. September corn up 6¾, 458.5. December corn up 6½, 480.5. The wheat complex mixed with hard wheat lower, soft wheat higher. September Kansas City wheat down 2¾, 726.25. September Chicago wheat up 2½, at 662.5. Cotton finished lower on the new crop December. It was down 35 points, closing at 80.53 cents. In the energy markets, August natural gas down 11, 265.
20: Figured out a way to get some of that voucher money. I'm Danny Mott on the Texas Farm Bureau Radio Network. With the voucher money that's being awarded in Texas, there are a few public school districts that have figured out a way to get some of that money. There are at least several school districts that are accepting the Texas Education Freedom Account money, or the vouchers. Parents are able to use that money to pay for pre-K programs or for online classes delivered by public schools. While it won't be a lot of money, the school districts in other states with vouchers have been generating a modest amount of money. The Azle ISD near Fort Worth, they're able to access this district's pre-K program. They have also hoped to target homeschoolers by making various career and technical education classes available to them online. The Katy ISD near Houston is helping students around the state to enroll in their online classes. NASA is looking for a few good people. They're looking for applications for a mission that will start in August of next year. That crew will be living in tight quarters inside a 650-square-foot spacecraft. NASA says they're just evolving to the next step of their test for their human research program. The upcoming crew will spend 5 months as they pretend to fly to Mars. they'll be 2 months living on the planet and then another 5 months returning. NASA is looking for 4 people between the ages of 30 and 55 years old with a technical background, preferably one with advanced a STEM degree. They have to be a U.S. citizen or green card holder. They cannot be taller than 6'2". The selected group will be paid hourly wages, but NASA doesn't say exactly what that will be. After being a longtime supporter of the president, Texas Senator John Cornyn has been increasingly critical of him after he endorsed Ken Paxton over him for the upcoming senatorial race in November. He has threatened to vote against 2 of Trump's nominees for various positions until the president confirmed he would release federal funding money for AIDS relief in Africa. He also told reporters that he wanted a clause removed that would create the $1.8 million anti-weaponization fund. Authorities at the Houston airport have seized more than $20,000 of items, including jerseys, shorts, shot glasses, soccer balls, even soccer jerseys for dogs. It's fake FIFA merchandise. Most of those shipments came from China. I'm Danny Moffitt on the Texas Farm Bureau Radio Network.

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In Judges chapter 10, verses 6 through 16, we find a tremendous passage of Scripture dealing with a sinner's reaction to the oppression he begins to feel as a result of his sin. Now look at it when you study the consequences of the idolatry of Israel. Judges chapter 10, look at verse 6. And the children of Israel did evil again in the sight of the Lord, and served Balaam and Ashtaroth, and the gods of Syria, and the gods of Zidon, and the gods of Moab, and the gods of the children of Ammon, and the gods of the Philistines, and forsook the Lord, and served not him. And the anger of the Lord was hot against Israel, and he sold them into the hands of the Philistines, and into the hands of the children of Ammon. And that year they vexed and oppressed the children of Israel 18 years, all the children of Israel that were on the other side Jordan in the land of the Amorites, which is in Gilead. Moreover, the children of Ammon passed over Jordan to fight against Judah and against Benjamin and against the house of Ephraim, so that Israel was sore distressed. And the children of Israel cried unto the Lord, saying, We have sinned against thee, both because we have forsaken our God, and also served Balaam. And the Lord said unto the children of Israel, Did not I deliver you from the Egyptians, and from the Amorites, from the children of Ammon, and from the Philistines? The Zidonians also, and the Amalekites, and the Maonites did oppress you, and you cried to me, and I delivered you out of their hand. Yet you have forsaken me and served other gods, wherefore I will deliver you no more. Go and cry unto the gods which you have chosen. Let them deliver you in the time of your tribulation. And the children of Israel said unto the Lord, We have sinned. Do thou unto us whatsoever seemeth good unto thee. Deliver us only, we pray thee, this day. And they put away the strange gods from among them and served the Lord, and his soul was grieved for the misery of Israel. Now, in this particular passage of Scripture, when Israel finally had enough of the oppression from their enemies, they cried to God and they said, Deliver us only, we pray thee, this day, in Judges chapter 10, verse 15. Deliver us only, we pray, this day. They sound just like Pharaoh did in Exodus chapter 9 and Exodus chapter 10, when the plagues were getting to be too much for him to handle. He'd say, I've sinned. Deliver me. Now, this is typical, this reaction of Israel. This is typical after a sinner gets caught in sin. He's caught and he's like, you know what, I've had enough of this. I need to be done with this. And then he cries out to God. What we want to do today is we want to learn some lessons from the idolatry of Israel. And we want to learn these because they point out to us kind of our reaction to the trouble we get into when we're in sin and how we treat God. And we want to see it clearly from this chapter so we don't do it this way anymore. All right, now the first thing we notice about Israel's idolatry is they added iniquity unto iniquity. Look again in verse 6. The children of Israel did evil again in the sight of the Lord. They served Balaam and Ashtaroth, and the gods of Syria, the gods of Zidon, the gods of Moab, and the gods of the children of Ammon, and the gods of the Philistines. You see that? So here are all these gods they were worshiping. Well, they had started worshiping false gods and strange gods, you know, from their history in Egypt and from the history of the family as they came over before, you know, when they came over from Syria. Well, the Lord had over all these years shown them time and time again that he was the God of the universe, that he and nobody else. He showed them that. And nevertheless, in spite of the fact that they had seen these great works which the Lord had done for Israel, the children did evil in the sight of the Lord. Look in Judges chapter 2, verse 11, 12, and 13. The children of Israel did evil in the sight of the Lord and served Balaam. They forsook the Lord God of their fathers, which brought them out of the land of Egypt, and followed other gods of the people that were round about them.
and bowed themselves unto them and provoked the Lord to anger. They forsook the Lord and served Baal and Ashtaroth. Those were the gods of the Canaanites. All right. After they had gotten into that land, they decided that just serving the gods of the Canaanites, those that were right there around them, Baal and Ashtaroth, wasn't enough. Now they're serving Balaam, Ashtaroth, the gods of Syria, the gods of Zidon, the gods of Moab, the gods of the children of Ammon, the gods of the Philistines. Boy, they're just having a big old time, serving all kinds of false gods. You know what the Bible calls that? The Bible calls that adding iniquity unto iniquity. That means that when you start out serving sin, it is not enough for you to serve sin the way you used to, but you have to get more. It's kind of like what they say, marijuana is a starting drug or an entry drug, because you start there and then you go into things that are stronger and more of them, or you start getting hooked on prescription drugs. A little bit is all it takes, but then your body builds up a tolerance, and so then you've got to add more and more and more. It's what the Bible calls adding iniquity unto iniquity. Paul speaks of this in Romans chapter 6, verse 19. He said, I speak after the manner of men because of the infirmity of your flesh, for as you have yielded your members servants to uncleanness and to iniquity unto iniquity, even so now yield your members servants to righteousness unto holiness. That's Romans chapter 6 and verse 19. And what it shows you simply is this. These Jews started out serving the gods of the nations around them. That would have been the gods of the Canaanites, Baal and Ashtaroth predominantly. But after they had served these gods, they decided they needed more. So now they have Balaam, Ashtaroth, Syria, Zidon, Moab, Ammon, and the Philistines. All their gods. And you know what the Lord had done? The Lord had, from time to time, delivered them from the consequences of these sins. However, they kept going back to them and adding even more gods to those that they had originally worshipped. They just couldn't seem to get enough. And you know, there are people who, they get saved, and they ask God to deliver them from their sins, and then they go back, and the next thing you know, they've got a number of sins that they have begun to enjoy after their salvation, from which God had, in a way, delivered them before. Well, what do you think would happen? Same thing that happens to sinners who go back to sin. Verse 6 again. The children of Israel did evil again in the sight of the Lord, and served Balaam and Ashtaroth and these gods, the gods of Syria, Zidon, Moab, Ammon, and the Philistines, watch it, and forsook the Lord and served not Him. They forsook the Lord and served not Him. So the first thing they did is they added iniquity unto iniquity, and then they forsook the Lord and quit serving Him. You know why that's so? Because once you start worshiping false gods, once you start returning to sin, you know what you're going to do? You're going to forsake the Lord. Why? You cannot serve two masters. That's it. You will love the one and hate the other. You'll cleave to the one and despise the other. But you can't serve both. There are people today who are alcoholic. They don't think of themselves as alcoholic, but they drink heavily from time to time, and they go to church. You know what will happen in time? They're going to serve one or the other. They're either going to quit drinking and they're going to get right with God, or they're going to keep on that drinking. The next thing you know, they'll skip this Sunday, they'll skip another, and then they'll come back, and then skip three or four, and then they'll come back. Then they'll be gone for 6 months, and then they'll come back, and then they'll be gone for a year, and then they'll come back, and then they'll come back, and they'll be there a while. But you know what's going to eventually happen? They're going back out again. Why? Because every time God cleans them up from whatever sin they've been involved with, pornography, drugs, alcohol, cigarettes, you know, anger, lust, greed, whatever it may be,
They kind of get in a right relationship with God and go there with Him, but that thing they have been serving is calling them. And back out they go. I've watched it all the years that I've been in the ministry. You'll get guys and they'll get cleaned up and they'll say, man, I am going to serve God. But that sin in there is pulling hard and they think, you know what, once won't hurt me. And they go back and the next thing you know, they're back in it again. I've had them tell me time and time again, you know, I thought I could go back and just, I knew I'd been delivered from that alcohol. I knew I wasn't having more problem with it. I thought, well, one drink surely isn't going to hurt me. And I'm telling you what, to this day, they're still having trouble. Why? They forsook the Lord and quit serving Him. What's the next thing we learn? They added iniquity unto iniquity. They forsook the Lord and quit serving Him. And then what happened? They began to be oppressed by their enemies. Look at verses 7 and 8. The anger of the Lord was hot against Israel, and He sold them into the hands of the Philistines and into the hands of the children of Ammon. And that year they vexed and oppressed the children of Israel. 18 years all the children of Israel that were on the other side Jordan in the land of the Amorites, which is in Gilead. Now, you know what? All sin has consequences. That's right. All sin has consequences. You aren't going to mess around with sin without sin messing with you. Like the Chinese said, man take drink, drink take drink, drink take man. It's got consequences. And so with these Jews, when these Israelites began messing around with all these false gods, God said, all right, I'll tell you what, I'm just going to leave them alone and turn them over to these false gods, and I'm going to allow them to be oppressed by the nations whose gods these are. So the Philistines came in on them and oppressed them, and the children of Ammon oppressed them. And when they began to have trouble from their enemies, you know the strange thing is? They didn't turn immediately back to the Lord. They willingly accepted the oppression. Did you see that? He says, that year they vexed and oppressed the children of Israel. 18 years all the children of Israel that were on the other side of Jordan in the land of the Amorites, which is in Gilead. So what's going to happen is they're messing with the guys on the east side of the Jordan River. And then in that 18th year, they cross over and start messing with them in the land of Israel on the west side of the Jordan River. And that's when they'd finally had enough. But do you understand? When you get drunk, you wake up with a hangover and you think, oh, man, I need to cut this out. I need to get back in church. And the boys say, hey, man, we're going to go out and have a big party. Why don't you come out and join us? And you think, you know what? I'm going to go out and join you. And you just got beat up by that stuff. You just had that deal, then you get a DWI. But you know what? You're willing to accept the oppression because one DWI, it's not good, but it's not the end of the world. And then you keep on messing around with it. Next thing you know, you've got hangover after hangover and strife in the family and fighting with your wife and having difficulty at work, showing up late, and you're starting to have some difficulty there, but

and they say, man, I'm having trouble with this. But you know what? You keep on, just like Israel did. But now watch, watch. When they finally turned back to the Lord for help, look what happened. First of all, they waited until they were sore distressed. Verse 9, moreover, the children of Ammon passed over Jordan to fight against Judah and against Benjamin and against the house of Ephraim, so that Israel was sore distressed. You know, when I use alcohol, I don't know why I'm preaching on that today. Maybe you're the guy that just needed to hear this message preached this way today. But I'm going to tell you something. You get a hangover from time to time, you think, well, that's not that bad. You know, people that drink a little too much from time to time have a hangover from time to time. But boy, when you're sore distressed and you're about to lose your job, you've already had two DWIs, and your wife has left you. Now you think, you know what I need to do? I need to turn back to the Lord for help. No, you don't need to wait until all those bad things have happened to you. You need to turn back to the Lord now. But like so many sinners, Israel waited until they were sore distressed, until the house was nearly burning down. You know what the point is? They could put up with a certain amount of trouble. That's to be expected. It's when it got to be more than they could handle that they finally decided to look to God for help. And I'm going to tell you, that's just how you have been. And that's just how so many sinners are. You just wait and wait and wait until you're nearly bankrupt and you're nearly divorced and you're nearly lost your job. And then you say, oh, I need to get back to God. And you come in just totally ragged out by sin and you want God to get in there and do something for you. Isn't that amazing? Why is it that people are like that? I don't know, but here it is in the Scripture right there, and that's exactly the way it handles. I mean, that's exactly the way it happens. You keep on waiting until you're just almost too late. But you know that another strange thing? Look at verse 10. And the children of Israel cried unto the Lord, saying, we have sinned against thee, both because we have forsaken our God and also served Balaam. They knew exactly what they had done wrong. In other words, when you finally come to the preacher and say, preacher, I'm having trouble here, you don't need the preacher to point out your sin to you. Or when you're in the privacy of your home crying out to God for help, you don't need the Lord to point out your sin. You don't have to say to him, Lord, I just don't know what's going wrong around here. Something is way wrong in our house, and I need you to show me. You know what the problem is. The problem is exactly what they said here. We have sinned against thee both because, number one, we have forsaken our God, and number two, we've served Balaam, or in this case, served whatever sin it was that drug you out of God. You've been lying too much, you've been stealing from your boss, you've been slothful, whatever it is, you've been quitting reading your Bible. You don't have to have anybody point that stuff out to you. You know what's wrong. And the trouble is, in spite of that, you keep doing it. Look, when they finally turned back to the Lord for help, they waited until they were sore distressed. They knew exactly what they'd done wrong. And then, when they finally turned back to the Lord for help, they didn't find God so receptive to their importunity as they thought they would find Him. I mean, they thought, oh, we're going to cry out to God, and He's just going to come right now to the rescue. Well, He'd already done that a number of times before. And this time, He wasn't so excited as He had been in the past to try to help them. Look at verses 11 to 14. The Lord said unto the children of Israel, did not I deliver you from the Egyptians and from the Amorites, from the children of Ammon and from the Philistines? The Zidonians also and the Amalekites and the Maonites did oppress you, and you cried to me, and I delivered you out of their hand. Yet you have forsaken me and served other gods, wherefore I will deliver you no more. Go and cry unto the gods which you have chosen. Let them deliver you in the time of your tribulation. God said, I'm not having it. I'm done with you guys. The Lord had delivered them many times before, and He wasn't interested in responding to the urgency of their request anymore. Get the gods you've been worshiping to help you. And you know what the Lord, I mean, you read it here. You know what the Lord wants to say to you sometimes when you keep coming back to Him like a crybaby because the consequences of sin have gotten to be too heavy? He says, you know what? Why don't you just go back to your drinking buddies and get them to help you? I remember a good friend of mine.
His son, when he finally got up to drive,

0: of an age and drinking age, went out and partied with the boys, got a DWI on the way home, and he was still young, he's legal, you know, driving age, still young, and he got thrown in jail. And so he called his dad, and he said, "Dad, I'm in jail, and I need your help. I'm so ashamed of myself. I need your help." And you know what his father said? He said, "Now, what are you doing in jail?" He said, "Well, I went out drinking, and I got caught, and I got a DWI, and they put me in jail because they wanted you to come pick me up." He said, "How many calls are they giving you?" "Well," he said, "you know, Dad, the typical thing, I get one call, so I knew I could call you." He said, "You sure wasted your dime calling me." He said, "What are you talking about?" He said, "I didn't teach you to go out and drive that vehicle recklessly and go out and get drunk. I never taught you to do that." He said, "If you want help getting out of jail, why don't you call the guys you've been drinking with tonight and get them to get you out? They're the ones that taught you to do this." And he hung up on his son. He said, "Well, I wouldn't do that." You know something? He and his son are doing great today. And maybe that's exactly what your boy needs. That's exactly what God thought that Israel needed. He said, "You know what? I have been here to deliver you time and time again, and I'm tired of it this time. I'm not coming. Go to the gods you've been worshiping and get them to help you." Now, you got to understand that's the way the Lord feels about this sometimes. I know God is a merciful God, and we're going to see it here in just a minute, but you got to understand something. You push that button one too many times, and it's like God says, "I'm turning a deaf ear to you. I'm done. You figure it out." And why would God be that way? Well, for one thing, they'd kind of worn out his grace. It had just been coming back again and again and again for the same problem. But here's the other problem. Look at verse 15. They just wanted out of the trap. Look at verse 15. "The children of Israel said unto the Lord, We have sinned. Do thou unto us whatsoever seemeth good unto thee. Deliver us only, we pray thee, this day." When they finally turned back to the Lord for help, they just wanted out of the trap. God knew that they were going to go back into idolatry. God knew that they loved those false gods. He knew that. And when they said, "Deliver us only this day," they didn't want to live for God. They just wanted to get out from under the heavy consequences of their sin. They wanted to be delivered from the children of Ammon and from the children of the Philistines. They didn't want to have to fight the battle. They wanted out of the trap. And God was like, "I don't want to do this again, because I'm going to get them out of this trap, and I'm going to get the Philistines are going to die, and the Ammonites are going to be taken care of. And then we're going to have to go down this road again. They'll be right back into their same idolatry." And he was right. Listen, when you come back to God for help, you need to make up your mind whether you're just trying to get out of getting caught or whether you really intend to live for God from now on. You need to figure that out, because God already knows. I remember when the Lord caught up with me, I went to see a friend of mine, and I said, "I need help. Boy, the Lord's caught me." And he thought, my friend did, he thought that I had probably done something bad against my wife or whatever and got caught. And so I was trying to lay low, get in church, kind of let the black cloud fly over and all the viciousness of the consequence of my sin blow over. And then I was going to go right back to doing what I had done before. Why? Because that's the way sinners are. And he figured I was going to go that way. And I finally convinced him, "No, I intend to live for God. And I am done with all this stuff. I don't want just out of the trap. Certainly I want out of the trap. What I want to do is I want to live for God." And you know something? That's been a long time ago, nearly 30 years ago. And let me tell you something. Living for God is the way to go. You don't want to keep going back again and again and again like a dog returning to his vomit to the same stupid sins you've been serving. But if all you want is out of the trap, I'm going to tell you right now, God knows, and I know, and you ought to know, As soon as the consequence blows over and God deals with the problem again, you're going right back where you came from. You know that already. Even so much so that you start acting just like the Israelites did. You know what they did in verse 16? They started behaving, hoping God would respond. God blew them off, right? You go back and cry to the gods you've been serving, and they're like, "Deliver us only this time." And then verse 16, they put away the strange gods from among them and serve the Lord, and his soul was grieved for the misery of Israel. They got God's attention. They did. They put away the strange gods, started serving God again. God is a merciful God, and he used Jephthah in the next few chapters to deliver them out of the hand of the Philistines. And of course, just like you knew, in time they went right back to their idolatry. You know what you do? Particularly after you hear a message like this, you say, oh, I need to start going back to church again. I need to start reading my Bible. And you'll show up for a Sunday or two. And the trouble will kind of lessen down. Your wife will leave you alone. You think, okay, well, I'll be all right now. And boom, we won't see you again in church. And God won't see you in that Bible. And God won't see you on your knees because you never intended to serve God. You just put away those strange gods. They're still within reach. You know where they are, and you'll go right back to them. Listen, Judges chapter 10 is an excellent chapter dealing with the sinner's attitude about his sin, about the consequences of his sin, and about the help he expects from God when the consequences of his sin catch up to him. So many sinners treat God the same way Israel did in this chapter. They forsake God, start serving their sin, and then when they can't take the consequences any longer, when they think they've had enough, you know what they do? They cry out to God for help. And that may be right where I found you today in this broadcast. Right there. Crying out to God for help because the consequences of your sin have become too heavy. I want to ask you to do something today. You need to honestly, before God, check the desire of your heart. Is the desire of your heart to serve God and return to Him forever and live for Him? Or is your desire only to get out from underneath the heavy load of sin? Because if all your desire is just to get out from underneath the heavy load of sin, you'll go right back to the same sins again and again until your sins finally destroy you. And may I tell you something? Why don't you take a lesson from Judges chapter 10 and stop? Go back to the Lord, never forsake Him again. And don't serve the sins that have taken you down the road that you're on right now. And I'll tell you something. You won't repeat what Israel did if you turn to God today. Please do it. Amen.
1: 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We would love to see you.

0: Bill, the inward man. Friends, this is why we struggle. And this is why Paul says, don't lose heart. If you know these things that we talked about today, you don't need to get discouraged. When you're having a bad day physically, just say, well, the old part of me is not working as well as it used to, but man, I've been growing so much in the Lord. I've got such a new walk with God. I'll go to the doctor. We'll do the best we can with that. But man, I'm so happy about what God has done in my life. In fact, let me just tell you one last thing before we quit. The only way people are going to see your inward man is through the brokenness of your outward man. Isn't that true? Do you remember when Gideon went to fight and God told him to put a light in a pitcher? He said, carry those pitchers up there to the Midianites. And when Gideon gives the command, break the pitchers and the light will be seen. And of course, the light just scared them to death and they killed each other off. But here's the principle. As long as the light was in the pitcher and the pitcher wasn't broken, the light couldn't be seen. Some of you are going through some brokenness right now and you're just resisting it. You're saying, God, why are you letting this happen to me? I don't like this. Have you ever thought that God wants the light of your life inwardly to shine out through the brokenness of your body? So that people can see the reality of Jesus Christ in you. That's how they're going to see him. Not through your protected life, but through the brokenness of your life. Through the brokenness of the outward man, the inward man shines. And Jesus is the creative difference. My friend, if you don't know that Jesus today, let me tell you, you've got a pretty bleak future in front of you. The same thing that happens to all of us is going to happen to you. Whether you like it or not, you can't forestall it, you can't change it. But you can make the creative difference that Christ makes by beginning to walk with him. First of all, you got to know him. If you're not a Christian, you need to accept him as your Savior. He will forgive your sin and he will start that inward process that will go on until eternity. I recommend him to you. I wouldn't want to go through life like it is today if I didn't know Jesus and if I didn't know his power and strength was in my life. He's enough for whatever you're facing, but you have to know him.
1: Amen. I invite you to him. I have been doing this for over 50 years, inviting people to Jesus, telling them to come and find in him what they've been looking for. He says his yoke is easy. Come to him. His burden is light. He loves you, and he loves you enough to have given himself up for you on the cross. He wants to be your Savior, but you have to ask him, will you do that today? Will you just bow your head wherever you are and say, Lord Jesus, I'm tired of my life being as it is, apart from God. I'm ready to walk with God. Lord Jesus, come and live within my heart and forgive me of my sin. And he will do it. He's never denied anyone who's ever come to him. You won't be the first. He loves you. He wants you to be with him. He wants to be with you. He's the Son of the living God. He's the Savior of the world. And he's available to you today. Don't forget to be with us tomorrow as we begin these 2 days of discussing freedom from slavery in the Bible. You join us then, will you? We'll see you next time.
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8: 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Rick Green here with David and Tim Barton. 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This particular program, Tim Barton interviewing Yaakov Bullions. Yes, let's jump in to the first part of that interview with Yaakov. Here's Tim Barton.
9: I am super pumped today to introduce you to one of my very good friends. He is someone that I have gotten to know over the last several years, and I am so challenged by this man, by his courage and leadership, his testimony. What God has allowed him to do, but also what he's had to endure and how he's led in the midst of it. He's someone that actually has an organization that fights human trafficking. He's worked with the White House to help do things to secure the children of America, but honestly, children that are being imported from around the world. A lot of what happened during the Biden administration, the open borders, this was a guy leading the fight to stop that, partly because he had experiences with his family, with his sister being trafficked, and I don't want to give his story away. We're going to get there, but he is an amazing man, actually a pastor of a church up in Washington, D.C. right now, somebody that is an incredible friend, and I want you to get to know his story. He is my friend and actually one of my favorite African-American friends. His name is Yaakov Bullions, pastor and friend from South Africa, now in America. Yaakov, thanks for being with me today.
10: Tim, thank you so much, man. It's a joy to be with you always. My heart is happy when I'm with the Barton family, so thank you.
9: Well, brother, we are so grateful for you, for your ministry, for the things that you have done. And generally what we try to do on the American Story podcast is let the listener get to know some of our friends. We are honored to call you friend, but I think there's a lot of people who have never heard your story and testimony that would listen or watch this episode. So I want to start from the beginning. Yaakov, what is your story? Where are you from? How did you get to where God has you now? So as early as you want to start, let's go back. What is your story?
10: Yeah, let's start real early. You know, so much of our lives as human beings are shaped before our sixth birthday, and that's maybe a conversation for another day. But as a pastor, there's these root lies that set in early. And I think so much of what you and your amazing father fight is against lies. Fighting against the lies of who are we and where did we come from? And if we don't know where we come from, how do we know where we're going and who fought for us and who went before us? And so, but that's also true in an individual level. So for me at age six, And I'll progress quickly, but at age six, I'm standing on a lawn. About 8 o'clock at night, my father on one side, my biological father, my mother, my dad tells me, I'm leaving your mother, make a choice. You know, in your mind as a six-year-old in that moment, you're not equipped. What are you talking about? I mean, and I'm thinking to myself, I don't know you. I never see my dad. You know, he wasn't in my life. He was in and out like the wind, but my mom I trust and know. And so, but still in that moment, you form decisions, you form some root lies. I mean, and these are building blocks. And so over time, Satan plays this game of setting you up for failure, but the Lord takes all evil and turns it for good, and he sets you up for success. And so you go through life with these trials, you know, and then let's jump to, you know, through my high school years, I'm an athlete, and it came easy. And I really found affirmation in father figures, because I was looking for the father figure in my life, right? Through sport, through coaches. So it made me an incredible athlete because I just outworked everybody. I was there first. I left last. I wanted the attaboy from the coach. And it wasn't about the championship or even scoring the most points, which would happen. It was the look from the coach, the nod, the tap on the shoulder, you know, and so it became a driving force, which really, as a young Christian raised by a single mom, two kingdoms were rising in my life. It was this pursuit of a father figure, but in the love of God. But there was a collision about to happen in my life at some point. Jump to 1994. What a time. 1994, South Africa is on the brink of civil war. We are in a tumultuous time. It's the fall of apartheid, which I was raised through apartheid. I was born in 1976. So my whole life is in apartheid in South Africa. 1994, I'm a senior in high school. I'm 18 years old. My closest sibling is 13. My sister's 12 years old. That year, early in the year, she wins a national singing contest, kind of like American Idol, but way before American Idol. And it's held by an American record label and looking for talent. And she wins this national singing contest and she wins this recording contract. And they start working on an album and we're there as a family. I mean, we're tight, Tim. We're tight with God. We're tight as a family. But the same year, Nelson Mandela is released from prison. Nelson Mandela is set to blend with what was called the white government and has this reformed new government. And a memo goes out that, listen, this 1994 class of senior student, you're going to go to the military. And there's these talks of South Africa is going to go to civil war. This is going to be, you know, patriot against patriot, citizen against citizen. We're going to another war, not the Boer War against the Brits or the MPs, the Zulus, but now we're going to go against countrymen because surely this nation is, you know, balancing on a knife edge. And it was. I mean, the tension was tangible. It was thick. You know, I lived in a time in my early high school years where a siren would go off and black people would have to leave the street at 5 p.m. at night. I didn't read this, Tim. I lived this.
9: Wow.
10: Lived through it. I would jump in vehicles with my friends. I'm just telling you the truth of that time, 1991, 92, to deter them from driving the streets post 5 p.m. and beat up black men and women that would be on the street and say, this is unholy, this is ungodly, and then get into fist fights with my own friends of saying, You're a this lover, you're a that lover, you're a sympathizer. And so I lived it, didn't read the book. So imagine, fast forward all the way to 2001 when I immigrated to the United States and in America and how I live this story in 2026, but I've lived it in 1992, 93. So that year, when Yolanka won this singing contest, this label delivered on every promise. And then something happened. Something very drastic and radical happened in our family. And it was a cataclysmic shift, but we didn't have language for it. We didn't know. We just knew that a disaster had taken place. And what had taken place, because hindsight's 20/20, is Yolanka was trafficked at age 12 in South Africa through this record label president. So she's trafficked through a corporate setting We don't know that it's trafficking. We don't know what's happening. And that was a six-year journey because Ilanka wasn't rescued until 2001. And by God's grace, I was there for the rescue. I'm skipping over a lot of life story, but it's South Africa at the time. And any South African that will watch your show, as many do, will tell you it was a radical time. You know, I was raised with severe corporal punishment because the country was filled with tension and hatred and bitterness, and men needed an outlet, and it was primed for war. Wow. And of course, Nelson Mandela walks across a line on the ground that no one ever talks about and defies an order that told him to stop at that line. And FW and the white president would meet him and the nation would come together, and Nelson just sticks his hand in the air and just keeps walking. And I later on met the soldier that was assigned to take the shot if Nelson Mandela disobeyed. And then I learned that there was another soldier in the ANC that was ordered to take a shot if the white president stopped him. And neither of these two took a shot. And we brought them together in 2018. And tears are flowing down their faces. And I'm asking, why did you not shoot? And this at this point, white 50-year-old male says, God told me I can't pull the trigger. And the black man is staring at him. They're just meeting. And my family's home. And he's weeping and goes, I heard the same voice.
11: Wow.
10: And you see this intersection of God saving a nation, which then gets called the Rainbow Nation, and the rest is history. And the Invictus, the movie, is made about it. And here we are today. But this is preamble for me in race reconciliation, coming to America, thinking that surely they've journeyed ahead of us. And then I learned, no, that little country in many ways has walked a journey ahead of the United States. In many ways, you know. And so 2001, Ilanka is rescued. One night we're there, we got intel, and I was playing professional rugby at the time. And I take a teammate of mine, and we race over, and we do a stakeout. Never done a stakeout in my life. I did a two-day stakeout, and Ilanka walks down the steps, and it's her story to tell, but it's an epic story of redemption, of the power and love of Jesus, what's possible. But she's rescued that night.
9: Now, Yakub, can we back up a second? Because I know there's so many things you've already said, and I'm like, we got to talk about that more.
12: Yeah.
9: I mean, the fact that she wins a competition, and then the leader of that record label, I think is what I heard you say, is the one that ends up trafficking her, which, like, so many thoughts in my head. If she has just won a competition, it seems like that's given her a lot of visibility, and it seems like that's a terrible person to target. Because now a lot of people have seen her and known her, and not to get in the mind of a trafficker necessarily. It just seems like there's so much to that story. But the part I want to highlight, because I've heard you say this before, and I think it is so powerful. When it happened, as you were processing what was going on, I've heard you say your mom talked about what you were going to actively do in regard to faith, how you were going to pray. The way you were thinking about it, can you tell part of that story a little bit?
10: Yeah, and Tim, I'll go anywhere you want to go today. I so appreciate the opportunity. My mom repeatedly would say, God's got her, and we'll get her back. And I never saw one day in 6 years, never saw a single day when my mom prayed out of unbelief, cried out of unbelief, cried out of heartache, yeah. Cried out of concern and worry, but never out of unbelief. God's got her, and we're going to get her back, to the point where my mom made a plan. And she's a college professor. I'm playing professional rugby. My brother at this point, you know, later on is living in Ireland. He's playing rugby in Ireland. So the family is now stretched. You know, I'm in South Africa. My mom is there. And my mom said, when Ilanka gets back, God wants us to immigrate to Nashville, Tennessee. And I just remember that the first thing that came out of my mouth was yes. I'd never considered moving to Nashville, Tennessee. I'd never even thought of Nashville, Tennessee in my life. Now, I had an American flag on my wall as a six-year-old because I was a sprinter, and I had Ben Johnson and Carl Lewis on my wall. And I loved America, and I loved the American anthem. I sang it for as long as I could remember. Little did I know that God was brewing, changing my blood to red, white, and blue as a little African kid in the red clay. But my mom said, we're going to Nashville, Tennessee, because if she was hurt through music, then God's going to heal her through music. We didn't know anybody in Nashville, knew nobody, you know, and so, and that was true, you know. Within 3 months after Ilonka was rescued, her and my mom packed two suitcases, left a life behind. And at that point in time, the ANC, which very few people talk about, but Nelson Mandela didn't go to prison because he was a black man. That's not why he went to prison. Nelson Mandela went to prison because he was the youth leader of an organization called the African National Communist Party, which became the African National Congress because of him, because he found faith in prison. And you could say, well, Yaka, how do you know he found faith in prison? Because his cellmate became a very good friend of mine. His cellmate's son is still to this day a very good friend of mine. Nelson Mandela's cellmate was a man named Baba Ngwenya. And Baba Ngwenya became the first black mayor in South Africa, the mayor of Durban, South Africa, as his cellmate, Nelson Mandela, became the president. And Baba Ngwenya's son, Nati Ngwenya, is one of my best friends. He's a black brother of mine. And so these are firsthand stories that I would hear of Nelson in prison and what they, and how it, they would war against and then break in front of the Lord and become believers and then God redeem them. So, it's a wild upbringing, Tim. I mean, wild. And I look back at it and I go, every single bit of it was preparing me to be the best possible American citizen that I could be. To tell the people, steward what you have inherited, meaning your citizenship to this country, steward it really well. And the night God rescued Ilonka, my mom's approach was, I knew it. But as I'm getting out of my car, and I'm seeing this girl, got a ball cap on, and Ilonka's hair is pitch black, but a ball cap on, and she's not really recognizable to me, because a woman's body changes a lot from 12 to 18. At this point, she's 18 years old. I called her a name, Tim. She turned around, and I saw her eyes, and I knew, this is Ilonka.
8: 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We'll be right back. 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
9: Okay, we want to let you know about a new product we have here at Wall Builders called Lives, Fortunes, and Sacred Honor, the Signers of the Declaration. 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We want to help remedy that. 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
10: She turned around and I saw her eyes and I knew this is Ilonka. And as I'm walking to her, I'm taking steps to walk across the street. I didn't know that there's a trafficker that's armed. I have no context for what was going on in that environment. I just know there's Ilonka. I hear God's audible voice. First time in my life. Now, I was raised Dutch Reformed. Dutch Reformed folks don't tell you they hear from God. They don't believe in the acts of the Holy Spirit. They don't preach that. It's the law and it's judgment. That's it. And I hear this voice. It's coming through my bone marrow and I hear God say, not another one. In a moment, I heard it and I kind of pocketed it, but I didn't have context for it until we arrived in the United States. And I arrived here 3 weeks after 9/11. And so I arrive in an America that's united. The world's in mourning, but I mean, it is, you remember, it is one nation. George Bush is standing on rubble. President George Bush, A guy who became a friend later in life, Didi Grashier, a pop singer from Israel, is filling Madison Square Garden to raise money for firefighters and first responders. This is my welcome to America on my journey to Nashville. And so it's a wild journey. Arrive in Nashville and was hit by a reality that I was not ready for. That the girl that came back is not the girl we knew. Huh. Ilonka was not herself. And Ilonka called a family meeting one day, sat us down as a family. My brother came in from Ireland, and she said, "I'm a trafficking survivor." I'm like, "What is that?" And she starts talking about what men had done to her physical body. And she starts talking to us in very explicit detail of what she had seen done to the other 100, 200, 12-year-olds, 13-year-olds, and who the traffickers were and who would pay to abuse her body, her physical body, and how she survived. And I can't explain to you the rage.
11: Mm-hmm.
10: And then quickly from rage, the self-condemnation. How could I let this happen? How did this happen on my watch? I'm the father figure. And then my rage towards my brother, where were you? And then my rage towards my father that abandoned us. And then when rage runs out, and you think thoughts of, I'm going back to Africa and I'm taking everybody out, and the Lord's saying, no, you're not. That's not my will. And you're left with nothing but the Word of God. And this person who's your sister, who you love, who now has exposed to you that there's trauma and brokenness at a level that you've never even heard of. And then shortly after she tells us this, Ilonka tries to take her own life.
11: True.
10: And it messes with you in a way where you can't, you tell me this has happened, and yes, it has, and now you're safe. And then yet you try to take your own life. And it started a very long journey in Ilonka's life, an 18-year journey that she writes about in her book of true redemption and multiple attempts of taking her own life. And then set us on a course that night when she told us what men had done. I reheard the words, "Not another one," and our ministry was born.
11: Mm.
10: And we have fought this fight since 2001, and we will not stop. And every single morning, I look myself in the mirror this morning and said, going after one at a time, one child at a time. And so it so interweaves with the American story, because it is about liberty and justice.
11: Mm-hmm.
10: It is about one nation under God, individual rights that are given to us by our Creator. And so masterfully, as you and your father teach, so masterfully put in these fragile but powerful documents,
11: mm-hmm.
10: called our Constitution and Bill of Rights.
9: Well, Yaku, one of the things, before we move on past it, I just want to acknowledge, as people are hearing this, obviously this is a very tough and sensitive topic that you had to walk through, your family walk through. And the thing that is so beautiful to me in the midst of it is a lot of times the temptation in the midst of hurt and pain and brokenness is to get angry at God and walk away. And you had a mother who said, no, we know that there's a good God, and he's going to take care of this. He is going to bring restoration. What the devil meant for evil, God's going to use for good. And there's such a faith perspective in your story that one of the reasons I'm always so encouraged when I'm around you is because you believe in a really, really big God. And the true God, the real God. But I think a lot of times there's temptation that is overwhelming for some people at times, that when tragedy happens, when hurt and pain happens, that it's easy to be overwhelmed by those emotions and thoughts. So before we move too far forward, and I want to get into the Yaku Buyan's ministry and all that you're doing and where God's leading you, what you've done now, but for people maybe they're navigating hurt and pain and brokenness and I mean, for some people, abuse and some of these awful, terrible, tragic things, what would be advice or encouragement to navigate some of this pain and hurt that your family had to go through?
10: Tim, I'm so grateful you're asking. You know, it's important to know how things work. You know, like I always say in conversation, context matters. Mm-hmm. It matters, you know, and to know how things work, what is exploitation? What is abuse and trauma do to the body? And I wish more people taught this, but what is not widely taught is that the body stores trauma.
11: Fair.
10: The physical body. The body is it's like a hard drive that stores trauma. And that trauma, at some point, it boils over. It comes out. It has to have an outlet. And this is why you'll see repeat sin, repeat abuse. Women who have abused will go in court and defend their abuser. You know, what is love and belonging? What is unconditional love? So trauma smashes all this. And it really goes back to the Garden of Eden, to the original sin, where Satan does not come to Eve and say, God's not God. He doesn't say there are multiple gods. He just challenges the word of God and he says, well, surely you won't die. He plants a seed of doubt. He actually establishes a new foundation. I told you two kingdoms rise. God says, I build on the rock. Peter, on this house, on this rock, I will build my house. The enemy builds on sand, but he builds a new foundation. So when trauma comes into someone's life, abuse, death, loss, major disappointment, divorce. And I always say people don't change, situations change people. You need an encounter. You have either a holy encounter with God or you have a near-death encounter like a president gets shot in the ear when God turned his chin. You change.
9: Yeah.
10: You can't be the same. You're in a car wreck and you walk away and the firefighter says, there's no way. A car that was, you know, 8 feet long, 10 feet long, is 2 feet. I mean, you have these encounters, sickness, healing, you know, loss. You know, you change, but you store trauma. And unless you know what to do with that trauma, Satan builds on it. He uses that trauma. Now, God is so gracious that when we go through deep trauma, and I've had to, over the years, put myself through what I call 4 PhDs of human behavioral science, of studying people and understanding how Satan works and how does God work. It's really a battle about the collective promises of God, the covenants of God. What does God say about you? And if you don't know what God says about you, Tim Barton, or the viewer, today in heaven, what is said about you in the high court of heaven?
8: All right, folks, we're out of time for today. Be sure and join us again tomorrow and the next day for the conclusion of Tim Barton's interview with Yako Bullions. 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
1: Often on the rock I tremble, faint of heart and weak of knee, but the steadfast rock of ages never trembles under me. 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
5: 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What do you think when I say, watch your words? Most of us think about being careful with what we say so we don't regret it later. When I was a kid, if I got upset or angry, my parents could see it all over my face. They would say, hey, watch your words, or think before you speak. Honestly, even as adults, we still need that reminder because our words have power. In 1 Peter 3:9-10, it says, do not repay evil for evil or insult for insult, but instead give a blessing. For the one who wants to enjoy life and see good days must keep his tongue from evil and their lips from speaking deceit. That scripture is powerful because it connects our words to the kind of life we experience. If we want to enjoy life and see good days, we have to watch what comes out of our mouths. In Proverbs 18:21, it says, death and life are in the power of the tongue, and those who love it and indulge in it will eat its fruit and bear the consequences of their words. Think about that for a moment. Our words can either bring life, encouragement, peace, and healing, or they can bring hurt, division, and destruction. I don't know about you, but I would rather speak life and enjoy the blessings that come from it than deal with the consequences of careless words. So the next time you're tempted to speak out of anger, frustration, or hurt, remember this. Watch your words and think before you speak. If this has blessed you today, encourage it forward to someone else. You've been listening to an Encourage It Forward moment from Creative Encouragement Ministries. 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
7: Retaliation, retribution, revenge. It is the cycle of endless violence that ravages our world. Don't you see? That's the normal way of things. But remember, Jesus is introducing us to a whole different way, another way entirely.
8: Welcome to Living Hope with Pastor Philip Miller. I'm Pastor Larry McCarthy, and you're joining us for our series through the Sermon on the Mount. Pastor Philip, I am so glad we're having this discussion. Forgive us our debts. That we have to talk about this. This is where people are today. This need to get retribution, but there's a debt that we owe, a big debt that we owe to God Himself. Let's talk about that.
9: Yeah. So, Jesus' prayer request here that He's giving His disciples, forgive us our debts as we also forgive our debtors, right? Mm-hmm. And we all know, we sense that the world owes us something, right? People haven't treated us well. People have hurt us. Like we look out and we feel the victimhood of a world that has hurt us. And we think, oh man, you know, they owe me an apology and they owe me retribution and they need to make this right, right? So this language of debts that Jesus is using here, we all know how that works. We feel like there are people in life that owe us things, right? They're indebted to us, and we can fixate on those things. And then Jesus, though, leads with this phrase for, you know, go to your father and say, forgive us our debts. In other words, we've racked up a debt with God. We've not treated Him the way that He deserves. And what Jesus is going to do is help us realize the debt we owe our Father is way bigger than any debt other people have racked up against us. And once we realize that we owe God everything, a debt we could never repay, and that He's actually forgiven us in Jesus Christ, so that every time we come to Him with and confess our sins, that He's faithful and just and will forgive us. When we let that forgiveness settle down into our bones, it actually starts to change the way we view the debts that other people owe us. We start to forgive others as we ourselves have been forgiven. And what that does, Pastor Larry, is that breaks the cycle of violence. This world is full of dog eat dog, paying it back, get your pound of flesh, vengeance, retribution. That's what the world is about. But God broke the cycle of violence when He sent us Jesus and He forgave us. And that break in us is now, then we get to be a part of solving and bringing mercy and grace and forgiveness into the world, and that can break the cycle of violence in the world around us. This literally could change the world, what we're talking about. Forgive us our debts as we forgive our debtors.
8: All right, now friends, you want to make sure you stay tuned after the message, because Pastor Philip has some practical advice about how do we deal with those people in our lives who won't admit that they've wronged us. But now, let's go to the pulpit of the Moody Church as we look at the cost of forgiveness. This is part one of the sermon, Forgive Us Our Debts.
7: Everyone thinks forgiveness is a lovely idea until he has something to forgive. C.S. Lewis, Mere Christianity. It's not hard to see that our world needs to be a more forgiving place, is it? There's way too much tribalism, way too much hatred, way too much violence. It's not hard to see that our families need to be more forgiving places. There's way too much fighting and way too much bitterness, way too much estrangement. It's not hard to see that our churches need to be more forgiving places. There's way too much gossip, way too much judgmentalism, way too much division. And of course, it's easy to spot unforgiveness in other people, isn't it? It's much harder when it's our turn to forgive. But the reality is we need to be a more forgiving people, right? We have too much anger in our hearts. We have too many wounds that we are nursing. We have too many grudges that we are holding inside. Unforgiveness always rises from hurt, a place of hurt. Someone hurts us or hurts our people, sometimes deeply, irretrievably. And then that pain naturally starts to turn into anger. And anger generates a kind of energy of its own. Pain inflicts more pain. Anger fuels more anger. Hate breeds more hate. Violence begets more violence. Because hurt people hurt people. Hurt people hurt people. And then those hurt people who hurt more people, who then in turn hurt still more people, and the hurt goes on and on until the world looks like our front page news. But what if there's another way? What if forgiveness can turn the world upside down? What if forgiveness is actually at the very heart of the life of the kingdom of heaven? What if forgiveness is the way of Jesus? It might just change the whole world. Grab your Bibles. We're going to be in Matthew 6, verses 9 to 15 this morning. This is the Lord's Prayer. Famous verses that many of us know by heart. Let's read them together. We're going to look at the last, another two verses beyond the prayer today, which I'll read. But let's say the prayer together. Jesus introduces it, Matthew 6, 9, saying, pray then like this. Let's pray together. Our Father in heaven, hallowed be your name. Your kingdom come, your will be done on earth as it is in heaven. Give us this day our daily bread, and forgive us our debts as we have also forgiven our debtors. And lead us not into temptation, but deliver us from evil. For yours is the kingdom and the power and the glory forever. Amen. And then Jesus adds these words. For if you forgive others their trespasses, your heavenly Father will also forgive you. But if you do not forgive others their trespasses, neither will your Father forgive your trespasses. Thanks be to the Lord for the reading of his word. This morning, I want to show you three attributes of forgiveness. Three attributes of forgiveness. We're going to see the gravity of forgiveness, the symmetry of forgiveness, and the trajectory of forgiveness. Gravity, symmetry, trajectory of forgiveness. Before we turn to God's word now, would you bow your heads? Let's ask the Lord to be our teacher. Father, there's probably no more invasive idea than forgiveness. It runs down deep to the very core of who we are, to some of the most difficult things we've ever faced in our lives. It brings back pain and agony and injustice, and we need to know what to do with our hearts. Father, would you set us free? Liberate us on the inside. Teach us the way of Jesus and how to forgive. We pray this in Christ's name. Amen. Amen. First, the gravity of forgiveness. The gravity of forgiveness. Forgive us our debts as we also have forgiven our debtors. It's an interesting word, isn't it? Debts. It's financial language. It's evocative of like a bankruptcy court. It's like we've racked up all this debt and we can't possibly repay it, and our only hope is for our debt to be forgiven, right? This prayer assumes that you and I, we have racked up enormous debts with God. That's the implication. Forgive us our debts. And that other people have racked up enormous debts with us, as we have also forgiven our debtors. So what's with this debt? I think we all intuitively grasp that this is not ultimately about monetary debt. It's about sin debt, right? But why this imagery? Why does Jesus use the imagery of indebtedness? Well, one of the ways we can think about sin is that sin is a failure to give someone their due. Sin is a failure to give someone their due. So when it comes to God, God is our creator. He's our sustainer. He's the giver of all good things. And therefore, you and I, we owe him gratitude, respect, honor, love, devotion, trust, obedience, worship. We owe God a great deal of things that are rightfully due his name. And when we fail to love the Lord our God with all of our heart, soul, mind, and strength, we fail to give God his due. In a sense, we are in his debt. Does that make sense? The same thing happens in human relationships. People are made in the image of God, yes? And therefore, human beings have certain things that are due to them. Honor, dignity, respect, value. And when we fail to love our neighbors as ourselves, we fail to give God's image bearers what they are due. And we are in their debt as well. In a sense, whenever we sin, we fail to give God and other people what they are rightfully due. And so we are in their debt. And you and I live in a web of indebtedness. People owe us because they failed to give us our due in life. And we owe others because we've failed to give them their proper due. And we, all of us, owe God a great deal because every single one of us has failed to give him his rightful due. Now, in the normal cause of things, what we do with the debt is you've got to make someone pay, right? So in this case, when it comes to human interactions and our interactions with God, we've got to make somebody pay. Someone has to pay the debt. You hurt me, I'm going to hurt you, make you pay. You take from me, I'm going to take from you, I'm going to make you pay. You break my heart, I'll break yours, I'm going to make you pay. You created this debt, now pay up. Retaliation, retribution, revenge. It is the cycle of endless violence that ravages our world. Don't you see? That's the normal way of things. But remember, Jesus is introducing us to a whole different way. Another way entirely. The way of the kingdom of heaven, the new heart of the Spirit, the way of Jesus, where we don't have to be angry, but we can be reconciled to our brothers, where we can love our enemies and do good to those who harm us and pray for those who persecute us. This is all unnatural behavior, supernatural behavior. It is an end to this cycle of endless violence, of retaliation, retribution, revenge. Jesus is introducing us to an entirely upside down kingdom idea. He's introducing us to forgiveness. What if, instead of exacting payment, we chose instead to forgive the debt? What if instead of exacting payment, we chose instead to forgive the debt? Instead of forcing them to pay up, what if we absorbed the debt ourselves and forgave? Well, if we could figure out how to do that, it would stop the cycle of violence, wouldn't it? Mercy would triumph over judgment. Forgiveness would turn the whole world on its head. And of course, friends, this is exactly what God did for us in Jesus Christ. While we were yet sinners and enemies of God, Christ died for us. When we owed a debt we could never pay, Jesus paid a debt he never owed. Jesus died in our place and for our sake, the righteous for the unrighteousness, righteous to bring us to God. And on the cross, Jesus cries out, Father, forgive them, for they know not what they do. Don't you see? Jesus broke the cosmic cycle of violence on the cross. Instead of making us pay, he absorbed the debt in himself and forgave. In this prayer, Jesus is inviting us to bring all of our debt-ridden sin to our Father. Father, forgive us our debts. For if we confess our sins, he is faithful and just and will forgive us our sins and will cleanse us from all unrighteousness. 1 John 1:9. But notice that's not where the prayer stops. It continues. Forgive us our debts as we also have forgiven our debtors. There is a connection between the forgiveness we receive and the forgiveness we extend. Do you see that?
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0: every day, all the time, you come and bring your debt before the Father. Like, keep short accounts. He wants to forgive you. Confess your sins. This is what he's ready and able and willing to do. Just come and own it and stop hiding.
1: Okay, fair enough. So we'll agree with you that we owe God a great debt. But how does that relate to those people that work down at my job with me? So how does my debt to God translate to me owing them anything?
0: Yeah, well, if we're all made in the image of God, we bear his image and likeness. Therefore, every human being is worthy of dignity and value and respect and worth. Like, we're to treat each other as image bearers, and that there's a connection between God, the creator, and we who bear his image. And if you think of it, if you go into an art gallery, and maybe there's a painting, and it's maybe you just, for whatever reason, it's in your way, like they put it on an easel and it's in your path, and so you think, I gotta get through there and just knock it over. Like, you would be desecrating a priceless work of art, not because the canvas is super valuable or whatever, but because of the signature that's down in the corner, right? Mm. And the reality is, every human being, even the ones that get it in our way, are people who have intrinsic worth and value because they're made in the image of God. They've got his signature on their life, and therefore they're worth dignity and value. And that's how we're to treat others, and that's how they're to treat us. And so we do. We amass huge amounts of debts with each other in terms of what we owe each other and what people owe us. And so Jesus, again, is teaching us to keep short accounts, to actually regularly settle things, to confess our sins one to another, to offer forgiveness. You need this in marriage and families and churches. We need regular confession, regular forgiveness. That's what the Lord's Prayer is all about. We need this every day. To be forgiving and asking for forgiveness.
1: Yeah. Okay, we'll go with you that far then. So we owe God a great debt, and because we owe him this great debt, we are compelled now as believers to treat others with dignity, forgiving just like God has forgiven us. But we live in a cycle of violence now, Pastor Philip, and everybody can attest to this. So how are we supposed to interact with people who they even refuse to admit that they've wronged us?
0: Yeah, well, that makes it really hard, doesn't it? It'd be easy.
1: I have a list.
0: Yeah. Am I on there? Yeah. It's easy. Well, let's be honest. It's really easy when someone will own their sin, how it hurt us, and ask for forgiveness and confess. Like, it's much easier to forgive in that circumstance than when someone is stubbornly refusing to admit to it, right? Like, well, you know, it's your problem.
1: Yes.
0: And so here's where the real power is. You know, they say that forgiveness is like unlocking the door of the prison of your enemy, only to find you were the one actually locked in the cell. Like, you're actually freeing yourself.
1: Yes.
0: Forgiveness is the person who's most bound up when in unforgiveness is the person who won't forgive. And Jesus wants us free, and he models this for us, right? On the cross, before anyone confesses their sin, he says, Father, forgive them, for they know not what they do. Mm. He forgives before the confession. That's amazing to me. The father in the story of the prodigal son, remember, he runs to his son who's on his way home.
1: Yes.
0: And we know what the son is going to say. He rehearsed his I'm sorry speech when he was in the pigsty. He said, I'm going to go home and do this. And when he actually gets home, the father cuts him off. Won't even let him finish. Here's a robe and a ring and all the celebration, the filet mignon, the whole deal, right?
1: Yes.
0: And there's a picture. Jesus is showing us the heart of the Father. God is so eager to forgive. He doesn't actually wait for us to do our confession right, for us to grovel enough to prove that we actually mean it. He just preempts with a forgiving heart. That's what God's like. Is eager to forgive. And Jesus is trying to teach us that as we follow him, that we actually can learn to be eager to forgive, to let forgiveness go. Now, forgiveness doesn't mean, you know, what they did, it doesn't matter.
1: That's right.
0: It doesn't mean you're saying you deserved it. It doesn't mean you're saying, you'll never think of it again. It doesn't mean you can't actually insist on good boundaries going forward or legal justice so other people don't have to face the thing that you

0: you endured.
1: So glad you said that.
0: Those are, we gotta be clear on that. But at the same time, I don't need to harbor it in my heart.
1: That's right.
0: I don't need to be crippled by the weight of unforgiveness. I can let it go. You know, they say unforgiveness is like drinking poison and waiting for the rat to die. You know, it's like, but you're the one suffering, right?
1: Yeah.
0: And again, when you forgive, it feels like you're freeing someone else, and it turns out you're the one that's walking free. And that's the freedom that the gospel can bring us. Because when we realize that we've been forgiven so much by our Heavenly Father, the debt we had with God is way bigger than any debt anyone has amassed with us.
1: Mm.
0: It cuts the wound down to size,
1: mm-hmm.
0: and it allows me to say, I've been forgiven so much, I can't help but now forgive. Heavenly Father, help me do to others as you've done to me. And it's amazing, the freedom and power that comes into our life, the freedom of forgiveness.
1: Be encouraged today, beloved. God's word will unyoke you. Real freedom from unforgiveness requires a massive transformation. Donald S. Whitney's book, Praying the Bible, teaches us how to see people the way God sees them. The Psalms are chock full of prayers about enemies. This book will help you pray through a specific psalm in a simple, profound way. 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

0: The apocalyptic visions Daniel experienced in the Old Testament left him frightened and confused and overwhelmed for several days. Maybe as you've read them, they've had the same effect on you. Well, today on Truth for Life, Alistair Begg takes us to those prophecies to help us see how we can resist evil schemes and rest in God's provision. Let's open our Bibles to the book of Daniel. We're in chapter 8.
1: It's interesting, they're talking to one another, and then verse 14 it says, "And he said to me," of course it was Daniel that needed the answer to the question, "and here we go, for 2,300 evenings and mornings, and then the sanctuary shall be restored to its rightful state. When I, Daniel, had seen the vision, I sought to understand it. And behold, there stood before me one having the appearance of a man, and I heard a man's voice calling out, 'Gabriel, make this man understand the vision.'" Well, it's a wonderful thing, isn't it? This is God. He speaks to Gabriel, and Gabriel has the responsibility given to him. And I take it that this is our friend Gabriel, whom we know from elsewhere. And as a result of what he begins to say, even the encounter with him in verse 17, Daniel, when he came, was frightened, and he fell on his face. Well, that's not a very good start, is it? You want to know what's going on, and you get the messenger sent to you, and then you just collapse in fearfulness. But he said to me, "Understand, O son of man, that the vision is for the time of the end." And again in verse 19, "Behold, I will make known to you what shall be at the latter end of the indignation, for it refers to the appointed time of the end." Now, this is no time for falling asleep, and yet in verse 18, he fell into a deep sleep. "I fell into a deep sleep with my face to the ground." Now, the reason for this is not because of the length of Gabriel's message, but the nature of Gabriel's message, unlike would be true for some of the rest of us. Now, the whole thing really turns, doesn't it, on this question of the end. Is this the end to which this passage is referring? "I will make known to you what shall be at the latter end of the indignation." That indignation is that abomination, that violation, that situation that has now been created within the temple of God. So I take it that the angel is informing Daniel that God is going to intervene on behalf of his people, and that this horn, which is vicious and full of animus, is going to be broken, but not by human hand. Now, it's up for you folks to decide. You're sensible people, and you have to read the Bible for yourselves, right? It is common to read this reference to the end as referring to the end of the age at the return of Jesus Christ. If that is correct, then what this vision actually envisages is the time of the final Antichrist. This points to that time, but I don't believe it refers to that time. That the end to which it's referring concerns the destruction of Antiochus, which will be a foretaste of the final destruction of the Antichrist himself. And the character sketch that is given of this man, verse 23 and on, "And at the latter end of their kingdom, when the transgressors have reached their limit," here we have this description of this individual. And when you read the description, and we will do in a moment now, you find that this description could apply to more than one political leader from the history books of the world. Because these features that we now see are common in the kingdoms that are radically opposed to God's word and to God's people. Now, how then are we to understand what it means for Daniel to understand? What did it mean for Daniel to understand? Well, clearly, it couldn't mean that he was able to see the future as though he was reading an advanced copy of a history book, right? There's no way that he could know about what would happen in 400 years' time in the fulfillment of this prophecy. So the understanding of Daniel surely means that he needs to understand what lies at the heart of all of this, that this actually will take place, and that the actions that will be revealed and embodied finally in this character reveal something of the nature of endemic evil. He's understanding that this conflict that is represented in all of these various elements is something that is so immense and so far-reaching that ultimately the triumph over it is going to have to be something that reaches way beyond the proximity of his own time. Now, if we were spending longer, we could unpack this in detail, but let's just notice that we're told that at the latter end, verse 23, there will be a king of bold face who shall arise. Now again, we've identified this individual. The word that is used here for a bold face is the same word that is used to describe the brazen hussy in Proverbs chapter 7. That's, I'm cleaning it up, because he's a prostitute in chapter 7. That is the brazen boldness of animosity that is represented. Insolent, arrogant, defiant, and skilled in intrigue. A man who understands riddles. A man who is skillful in double talk. A man who is able to use his God-given intelligence for evil purposes. And when you read 24 and 25... his power shall be great, but not by his own power, and he shall cause fearful destruction. By his cunning, deceit shall prosper. So you have destruction, you have deceit, and in his own mind he shall become great. You have the notion of delusions of grandeur and of self-deification. And he shall even rise up against the prince of princes. He will stand in defiance of God himself. And all of this will not be by his own power. Says my big brother, even for the breath it breathes to sin against God, it is dependent upon the one against whom it sins. That's one of those sentences again, isn't it? It would be great if you could just have one. Even for the breath it breathes to sin against God, it is dependent upon the one against whom it sins. Man cannot lift his fist in defiance against Almighty God unless Almighty God gives him the strength to do so. What an amazing mystery. Deceit prospers, verse 25. Deceit will always prosper in a context like this, because at the back of it is the great deceiver, namely Satan himself. And deception and delusion and the exchanging of the truth of God for a lie always will lie at the heart of these things. At the very beginning of creation, isn't it the lie of the evil one? And he says to Adam and Eve in the garden, you don't need to pay attention to that kind of stuff. You will be like God if you eat this stuff. That's the only reason he doesn't want you to do it. He wants to spoil your life. If he really wanted you to have a nice life, he'd let you do anything you want to do. That's a lie. It's the same lie that's around in young people's lives now. If God was a good God, he'd let you do anything you want to do. Like overdose on heroin? You just do whatever you want to do. Would that be a good God? No, God says, listen, here's the way. You can have all of this, and I made it for you so that your life will be fantastic. Leave this alone. An evil one comes and says, hey, you don't have to leave that alone. And so the roots of man's rebellion and defiance against God are the same always, everywhere. And his arrogance, as is revealed here, is that he is flying in the face of God. By his cunning, he will make deceit prosper. In his own mind, he will become great. Without warning, he'll destroy many. He will even rise up against the prince of princes, and he will be broken, but by no human hand. Now, the vision, verse 26, of the evenings and the mornings that has been told is true. So seal it up, for it refers to many days from now. What does that mean? Well, presumably, roll up this scroll and put a paperclip on it, or, you know, put a seal on it, because this is important information, and it's important information for a time not yet. So the idea of sealing it up is not a notion of secrecy, it's the notion of preservation. Because nearly 400 years were going to elapse before these events that we've just been considering, before Antiochus Epiphanes is doing his thing. And in that period of time, the people of God would need this information. And so Daniel is told, make sure that you seal it up. Make sure that you preserve it. And Daniel went on local television and radio to tell about his great experiences, and he sold millions of books and became wonderfully wealthy and famous. Now, he went to his bed. He was actually overcome, and he lay sick for some days. I guess seeing into the divine purposes must be quite devastating. To have God Almighty pull back a little curtain and show Daniel what's there surely must bring him into some realm of divine sorrow in the face of man's wickedness. And surely into some element of a compassion that is divine for the people who are going to experience this. That's why I've never understood these people who love to talk about how exciting it is that they're all going to be taken away in the rapture. And everybody else can basically go fly a kite, you know. Dear folks, sorry we're gone. Have a good life, you know. Does that sound to you a kind of divine response? It doesn't to me. Daniel is given an insight into what will happen. And it puts him in his bed. It puts him in his face. It puts him on his knees. I think that's the right response. And after he'd sorted himself out, he says, then I arose and went about the king's business. But I was appalled by the vision. I did not understand it. Say, wait a minute, I thought you understood it. Well, he didn't understand the ultimate aspect of it as it is finally revealed. The prophecy was future to him. It's history for us. But let's finish with this notion of arising and going about the king's business. Because Monday comes and we must arise and be about the king's business. Remember that wonderful story of Wesley, who's riding somewhere in England and he meets a stranger. And the stranger says to him, Mr. Wesley, if you knew that Jesus Christ was going to return tomorrow, what would you do tomorrow? And he went into the saddlebag of his horse and he pulled out his diary or his calendar and he opened it up and he read for the following day's activities that were planned and into the morning of the next day. And he said to the fellow, that, dear sir, is what I would do. In other words, business as usual. God has set you where you live. God has given to you the privileges of employment. God has appointed your space and your place. And it is to that place, to our individual spot, that each of us returns, to go back to the king's business. Alerted to the reality, to the drama of divine impact. But nevertheless, back to the routine. In Daniel's case, back to serve Belshazzar. Not much of a job at that point in his life. Hauled out of retirement in order to give the odd interpretation to a prophecy, but beyond that, nothing much happening. And as we go back to the king's business, let's do so in the awareness of the fact that the activity of the evil one just is as predictable, I was going to say as the weather, but that's no good. Is predictable as the Browns losing. Sorry. Did they lose today? I don't even know. Oh, they did? I didn't know. I didn't know. I knew it was 10-0 after two quarters, but I didn't know anything else. Okay. And here it is. Here it is. You'll notice, this is your takeaway. In verse 11, and the regular burnt offering was taken away from him, and the place of his sanctuary was overthrown, and truth was thrown to the ground. These three things are always present. Number one, the daily sacrifices were taken away. You say, but wait a minute, we don't do daily sacrifices. Daily sacrifices were part of the liturgy of Judaism. That was what they did under the Mosaic Covenant. We don't have the Mosaic Covenant. No, but the reason for those things was in order that the people of God might understand on a daily basis that sacrifice was necessary for fellowship with God. And the evil one says, I'm going to stamp on that. I'm going to get rid of that notion in their minds. That's exactly what he wants to do to you. He wants to suggest to you that the sacrifice of the Lord Jesus Christ for your sin is really not that significant a deal, when in actual fact, your entire eternal destiny rests on it. And the evil one comes in order to challenge us at that place. Say, you're a fine religious person, you're doing good deeds and everything else. And he's happy with a religion that is a crossless religion, that is a Christless religion, that is a religion that knows nothing of penal substitutionary atonement. His attack is always at the cross. Always at the cross. Beware of anyone who offers to you a crossless Christianity, an approach to the living of the Christian life that does not take you again and again back to the place that says, my only hope, my righteousness, my sole defense, my righteousness is in Christ. Today, tomorrow, and every day, it is tied entirely there. And the evil one wants to come and say, no, it's not. You don't have to worry about that. That's the first thing. The second thing is that the place of the sanctuary was cast down. You say, well, we don't believe in sanctuary. That's right. We don't actually. So it was the temple that was destroyed. What does the devil do? Destroys the temple. What is the temple? On an individual level, our individual bodies are the temple of the Holy Spirit. He says, you don't have to worry about this or that. Do this, do that. It doesn't matter. He'd be happy to destroy you. And it's true that we are being joined together as living souls, built into a spiritual house, to a temple, as Peter says. And the evil one comes and says, I'll destroy the temple for them by false teaching, or by disunity, or animosity, or lethargic, horrible worship. The people are just dead. He attacks the place of sacrifice. He seeks to destroy the temple. And thirdly and finally, he seeks to cast truth down to the ground. Paul takes his leave of the Ephesian elders, and he says to them, listen, guys, when I leave, you need to be alert to the fact that false teachers will arise from among you. Loved ones, if Paul gave that warning to a church that he founded and spent 3 years grounding in the truth, don't you think that's a good warning for us to listen to? To recognize the real essential danger that is there. Because the activity of the evil one is to cast the truth down into the ground. And he will do it in every possible way that he can. Well, you say, but the gates of hell will not prevail. I know that. But they'll still push. They'll still push. And ultimately, of course, Antiochus Epiphanes is an antitype of the Antichrist. And ultimately, this picture of animosity, embodied evil, if you like, will be fulfilled in the man of lawlessness, as we said when we finished last time in 2 Thessalonians 2. But the challenge to us is a straightforward one. It's the challenge that was the challenge to the people when they found themselves back in Jerusalem. The challenge that runs the whole way through the Bible. Choose you this day, Joshua says, whom you will serve. You can serve the gods on the far side of the river, or you can serve the living God, but you're going to serve somebody. Actually, Bob Dylan said that, so did Joshua, kind of. It's the same today. Who is on the Lord's side? Who will serve the king? Who will be his helper? Other lives to bring? Who will leave the world's side? And who will face the foe? And who is on the Lord's side? and who for him will go. Let's have the Daniels, the Shadrach, the Meshachs, and the Abednegoes stand forward in our generation. Let's have young men and young women laying hold of the precious gift of Jesus in his death on the cross, making their commitment to the people of God, wherever it is and whatever it means, and anchoring themselves to the truth of God's word as provided for us in the Bible. Next time, we'll try chapter 9.
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1: Father, thank you that the Bible is not just some trivial little piece of material. Thank you that it's not silly stuff. Thank you that it doesn't all fit so perfectly with our puny minds that we could just say, yeah, we've got it. But thank you that it reminds us again that you are God and we are mere men and women. That Daniel, he desperately needed to understand. He longed to know. He got an insight. He didn't get it all. He got the grasp of it, but not all the details. We don't get it all either. Now we see through a glass darkly. One day we'll see face to face. Now we know in part. We prophesy in part. We understand. And so we pray that you will help us to be good students, but at the same time, to be submissive learners. We thank you that the Word of God is fixed in the heavens, that it is a lamp to our feet and a light to our path. We thank you that it can be trusted, and we pray that you will help us to trust it more and more, especially as the prevailing drift runs so counter to the things that your Word affirms. Help us, Lord, to this end, we pray. Help us to triumph and to live to your glory. And write your word on our hearts, we pray, for Christ's sake. Amen.
0: I'm Bob Lapine. Does your faith sometimes falter in trying circumstances? Tomorrow we'll learn how Daniel's pattern of life helped him trust God even on his darkest days. Bible teaching of Alistair Begg is furnished by Truth for Life. Where the learning is for living.
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3: Hi, my name is Bianca and I'm a real estate buyer. There's three things that I think stand out to me about Michelle, and one of those things would be her integrity. Michelle holds a lot of integrity with her business, and she wants to make sure that her clients are treated with respect and that they are able to trust her. She helps you to feel safe and secure and comfortable, and she handles your information, your personal confidential information, with the utmost respect. And that to me says a lot, knowing that your information is private and that she respects that about her clients. Another thing about Michelle, I believe, is that she is dependable. She's somebody that you can trust, rely on. She's available when you need her. She's gonna work as hard as she can for her clients. And it's really not about the money for Michelle, it's about her work. She takes a lot of pride in her work, and she's gonna do the best job she can for you, no matter what it costs, no matter what it takes. So you can really depend on Michelle to get the job done, not only quickly, but with care. She cares about her clients. And another thing about Michelle is she's very adaptable. Her ability to connect with her customers, regardless of what background they're from, where they live, where they wanna live, their income status, she's able to adapt and connect with her clients on a personal level and on a professional level. So it makes it easy for her clients to feel comfortable during the process, which I think is really important. You want it to be something that's fun, stress-free, and comfortable, and Michelle's able to do that for us. I recommend Michelle as a realtor because she will get the job done. She will do it with care. She will do it with passion. And she will make sure that it's done timely. She will be available for all your needs, and she's somebody that you can trust.
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5: 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We kind of like the truth, but we don't like it enough. We still think we can get something from the world. And we want to get it before we're willing to commit to the truth and to doing what's right. 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
7: Ladies and gentlemen, this is Ram Chavez. I'm the musical director of the Veterans Band of Corpus Christi, and we have received a major invitation from the National American GI Forum, the organization that Dr. Hector P. Garcia organized in 1948 right here in Corpus Christi. We have a strong relationship with Dr. Hector, since in the beginning he had much to do with our success in getting organized, in kicking off the band and staying afloat. 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